0: Commissioner of Apprenticeship Programs and worked at the Governor's Office of Economic Development to do workforce development programs. And actually what caught my attention with employee ownership is I was working in the Governor's Office during the pandemic. And so across the country, there were businesses that were closing. I think 2 million businesses in total closed across the U.S. We saw a lot of that happening on main streets all across Utah. And so we tried to figure out ways to help support and keep them operating and keep the people employed and make sure that people still had access during a pretty tough time. And some of the examples that we looked across the country that were doing the best were employee-owned models. Mm-hmm. And so it created a space where there were a lot of new business owners that were looking to maybe sell the company now. Not a lot of buyers, but the employees stepped in and wanted to make the purchase of the company. Right. They bought the businesses, especially in places like Maryland and other places that I was working in. I saw a lot of those companies able to do that, maintain the jobs, keep them locally owned and operated, and then also be a little bit more resilient, even during a really, really hard economic downturn. Yeah. And so that caught my interest, and I realized that it wasn't just about the business model itself. It's about having some type of stake in the game for the workers who are there. They are able to, you know, bite the bullet in certain spaces, play long games in places where a lot of privately owned firms aren't able to do, and make sure that the business continues to operate. And that really was, it changed the way I look at economic development and workforce development.
1: Oh, because, you know, we think so much, we don't think enough about employee ownership and how that can happen and the process to make that happen. So I know we will end up talking about that a little bit later in the show. But I think that this is really a unique opportunity to talk about your own equity in your business and the business that you're working in. So I think that's really important. And you talked a little bit about this, the economic impact. So let's dive a little bit into that. Let's talk about the impact of businesses becoming employee owned, both for the companies themselves and for the communities that they're a part of. So what does that look like?
0: Yeah. So that's actually one of the biggest benefits of an employee owned model. Yeah. So a lot of times with any type of private ownership, or especially a sale of a business that has traditionally been locally owned and operated,
1: sure.
0: You sell to an outside buyer of some sort, lots of times the revenues of that business are going to be leaving the community where they were generated.
1: Right.
0: And so generally speaking, it's about 30 to 40% of the revenues that are generated by the business are recirculated back into the community. But with an employee-owned business, that number goes up to about 80% of all of the money that comes into the business goes into the pockets of the worker owners of the business that spend it locally, that contract with other local partners that they know personally,
1: sure.
0: And recycle a lot of that funds back into the community. And that can be a huge economic boon to that local economy. And that's one of the huge benefits that we see. But then also, I mean, there's a lot of people looking to retire right now, especially in rural communities across the state that
1: right.
0: may not have a ready buyer that would be interested in continuing to operate the business. Sometimes, like, they had planned to sell it to their children and pass it on. And
1: yeah.
0: lots of those children have moved away or are not interested in operating the business. And so it kind of leaves them high and dry. But if you have an in-house ready buyer that is your workers that you build a relationship with for a long time,
1: yeah.
0: that can help maintain the legacy of that business, keep it operating as a staple in the community as well. And so there's a bunch of different types of impacts that it has.
2: And that's why it's such a key tool.
1: It really is a key tool. And I'm just curious, for those businesses that are those employees that are seeking this, how many employees really across our state know that this is an option for them? And I'm sure this is the mission of your organization.
0: Yeah, no, I think that's absolutely our mission, because there's not a lot of people who know about it as an option. Both the business owners and the employees and then the communities that they live in
1: right.
0: don't necessarily know that it's even possible.
1: Yeah.
0: And so there's different models of employee ownership. And so there are very large companies that are ESOP companies, or
1: right.
0: employee stock ownership plans,
1: right.
0: like Winco or famous one, Bob's Red Mill. These
1: Bob's
0: are
1: Red Mill?
0: Some
1: right.
0: of these companies that are very, very familiar,
1: right.
0: operate as employee-owned businesses. But then there are smaller worker co-ops and employee-owned trusts that usually, you know, have maybe a smaller workforce that are there, but can range from, you know, 3 to 4 employees all the way up to, you know, the thousands with an ESOP company. And so there are a bunch of different examples that might be operating in your backyard that you're just not familiar with.
1: Sure.
0: But nobody really knows that this could be something that they both would work at or have the option to sell into if they are a business owner. And so that's what our primary mission is just getting the word out about that.
1: I think that's just fantastic. Well, I know that we are going to have so much more to discuss in the second half, a little bit more about the silver tsunami effect, which I know is happening right now. But back a little bit to the goals for your organization. How many businesses right now do you know really in the state of Washington that are operating as really employee-owned businesses? Small fraction, kind of a large fraction? Where can we go with this?
0: Yeah, absolutely. So in addition to trying to do some of that outreach and tell people about employee ownership, we're also trying to cultivate like an ecosystem of employee ownership support in the state. And Washington actually has a pretty thriving community of employee-owned businesses. There are several hundred businesses that are already operating as employee-owned models, different types that are... you can find them in any type of industry, manufacturing, hospitality, home care, healthcare type of industries as well. Yeah. It's really, really a flexible tool. And so we have a lot of experts that can help even do some additional coaching with the businesses who are curious. We can connect them one-on-one so they can have conversations business owner to business owner about what that transition kind of looks like, what the day-to-day is like. And there is a pretty devoted community that is there offering support as well.
1: I would think that it would be a process that would take, you know, it could take years to get a business to really think about it and then implement the work to become employee owned. Timetable, what does it really look like for businesses, you know, that really start and have that idea of becoming, an employee-owned to the time that it actually happens, becomes a feasible operation for them?
0: Sure. That's a great question. Obviously, it's going to depend on the business, the size of the business, the needs and demands of the business owners. They're looking to transition. And so it can happen very, very quickly. But obviously, we like to tell people, like, the earlier you start a transition process, the more options you have down the line. So when a business gets to the point where they're done, they want to sell, it might already be to the point where they're feeling overwhelmed. And so in that case, like we've seen some transitions happen very, very quickly, but obviously like the more time you have in the lead up, the better it's going to turn out for the actual package that comes from the sale that you're building. And then also the trajectory of the company that you want to maintain if you're more legacy focused. So all that being said, with that scale, like it can take of, you know, between 6 and 9 months on a very, very expedited track, or, you know, more long-term 3 to 5 year transition plannings are also things that we help coach and support as well.
1: I'm assuming that you're going to be vetting those that timeline as really you are engaging with those businesses that are starting the process. So you're probably just thinking, okay, you know, based on our transition together, we're anticipating, you know, this and then this timeline, and then communicating that to the employees and the business themselves.
0: Yeah, so our real function is to get them familiar with the process, what it would look like, do some initial feasibility discussions and a business assessment with them, and then turn them over to local partners who can help do the lending, help do the legal advising, the financial advising, all of that type of thing. Right. Make sure that they're connected with people who are familiar with employee ownership models, can kind of steer them in the right direction, but find the right fit for them, even if employee ownership isn't the right option. And so like we do that first touch and get them familiar with it, and then we try to find a partner with them that they can build out that plan together.
1: So smart. And because there are so many steps in this process, as you mentioned, there is legal, there's HR, there's going to be state requirements, of course, needed for this kind of a transition. So really thoughtfully working with them and partnering with them through the entire process, and then cultivating that ecosystem of partners that will then enfold them, I guess, those employees and those businesses as teams to ensure that this is a smooth transition for them. I think this is incredible work that you're doing. So much more that we want to talk about on the second half of our interview with you. So stay tuned. We're going to take a quick break, but we will be right back with our second part of our interview here on Northwest Leaders and Legends. So stay tuned.
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1: And we are back from our break on Northwest Leaders and Legends with our special guest today, Scott Romney with the Washington Center for Employee Ownership. And Scott, as we pick up on our conversation, on the second half of our conversation with you, let's pick up with this topic, the silver tsunami. I'd love to explore a little bit the connection between what's often called the silver tsunami, which is the wave of retiring business owners across Washington and really nationwide, and the role the Center of Employee Ownership plays in that landscape. So tell us about that.
0: Yeah, sure. This is probably one of the most important factors that's leading to a lot of the attention that we're getting at the center. And because we talk about the silver tsunami all across every economic development issue that there is, workforce development, ownership, all that type of thing. We don't necessarily know what that really looks like. So we have some statistics that we've gotten from across the country about like the number of businesses that are in this in this space. And about half of all companies in the country are owned by people in retirement age, which is incredible. And that's 55 years old and older and looking to potentially do some type of transition in the next 5 to 10 years. And for Washington, that means there's over 3,700 businesses that are looking for some type of option to hand over the business, right? And so lots of times people think about that as family transitions or some type of other internal transitions or look for sellers. But unfortunately, that's not as common as it once was. Only about 30% of the businesses are able to find a buyer right now, and only about 20 are able to do some other type of internal transition, which means about half of all the businesses out there that are in retirement age might not have an option readily available to them, which is pretty scary for in a lot of ways. Yeah. And so that's why employee ownership and the work that we do in the center is so important right now in particular, because it opens up some different avenues to these people that are going to be having to make that decision here pretty soon, and let them know that there's other options to maintain the legacy of that business and make sure it continues to operate.
1: Gosh, and when you think about these businesses that are successful businesses that perhaps just don't know, they don't have a direct line of succession ready for the next phase of their company, they are just looking for the right fit to continue their legacy or the business. So matching seems to me like it would be a really critical piece of this work. And how is that happening for you right now?
0: Yeah, absolutely. So we spend a lot of time trying to work with the existing ecosystems in employee ownership and try to build out a good community that can do some education and outreach for the different components that you don't always think about with a transition, things like training up your employees to take on some responsibilities that you're doing as the owner, and making sure that they can be handed over that way. We have a lot of businesses that have already gone through that process that we're making connections to. Right. And so some of the events that we do across the state are focused around, we call them employee ownership story hour events, where we find a local business that's operating in the county, open up the doors of the business, let them maybe come in and see the operation on the shop floor or inside the facility, and then have a presentation from the business owners about the process it took to go from, a privately owned company to an employee owned company, whatever that model is, and then give them the real insights of what work they have cut out for them if they're thinking about doing that. And that can go a long way in

0: type of things, and we're dealing with the businesses, we're like, well, I don't know if my employees could afford to buy the business from me, and that sort of thing. That's a big concern. But okay, there are a lot of financing options where it's not just your employees having to write a personal check and buy the business for you. There's a bunch of different avenues to help build out a plan that would work for both parties. Still get that fair market value, but also make it a lower barrier to entry for a group of your employees to put together a proposal that can be beneficial in a purchase. And so there's a lot of different advisors that we rely on to help structure some of those loans, and we can turn a business owner onto connecting with them so they can be more familiar with that as well. But then some of the other concerns that we have are just things like, oh, it's too complicated. I'm not sure if this is right for me, and all of that type of thing. And so just like the lack of knowledge and the lack of education about the model can be daunting and can be kind of scary. And so that's why we try to do some of that initial employee ownership 101 conversation with them to, you know, really break it up into a more manageable type of conversation and really help wrap their heads around it, because it's exactly as complicated as any other type of, you know, business sale or transition process. And if you're going to have to head down that road, it's good to know the different avenues that are ahead of you.
1: Sure. I from what you hear from those that are attending the one-on-ones, mm-hmm. Once they go through that process, that education process, that first step, how are you easing their concerns about the remainder of these steps? Do you feel like they walk away going, oh my gosh, I can really do this. I can really see myself transitioning the business. Are you finding that most often when they do attend or they come join you for the first couple listening sessions, that you're able to ease some of those concerns for them?
0: Yeah, what we really try to do is focus on the priorities of the business owners and see what they're really concerned with.
1: Sure.
0: And lots of times it is the top concerns are like, I've put a lot of sweat equity in this business. I want to walk away with something from it, right? Make sure that I'm getting paid for all the hard work that I put into it.
1: Yeah.
0: But also they care a lot about the employees that have worked with them, the ones that they trust. They want to make sure that they still have a future.
1: They're taken care of.
0: And they're a little worried about, you know, selling to somebody else and what happens with the business and the employees that they trust.
1: Sure.
0: And they want to make sure that they still have a future.
1: Sure.
0: And then obviously they care about the legacy and the name on the sign and all of that type of thing are big priorities for them. And the different types of sales that are readily available to them check some of those boxes.
1: Mm-hmm.
0: But employee ownership can really be flexible enough to check all of the boxes that are the priorities for the business owners. And we can kind of show like how those boxes are being checked.
1: Yeah.
0: It makes it's a great motivator to continue the learning process, because those are things they care a lot about. And just and the biggest barrier, I think, is just not, you don't know what you don't know.
1: Right.
0: And so until somebody can kind of lay it out for you, it is more of a risk. But when we can kind of have those conversations, turn them on to people that are experts in the field and make it a little bit more manageable, we see really, really great reception kind of across the board, across industry as well.
1: Yeah, and so needed. This, after you shared the statistics, Scott, it's such a, your organization is so needed, understanding where that gap is right now. And sort of moving ahead and thinking about some of the success stories, let's talk a little bit about celebrating those success stories and those that are coming out of the center. How are you planning, or what's the kind of the goal, the long-term goal in expanding your presence across the state? Let's talk about some success stories and then where the organization is headed into the future.
0: Yeah, sure, absolutely. So some of the great stories that we get to tell at these employee ownership story hours really, really excite me to see the impact that it has in the community and for the business as well.
1: Yeah.
0: One of the ones that we've highlighted recently is actually in Anacortes. There's a healthcare company called the Heartsong Home Care Cooperative. That's a worker co-op that operates in Anacortes that just expanded to Oak Harbor there on Whidbey Island with their second location, offering, you know, special type of home care treatment and memory center activities and that sort of thing for both of these communities. It became such a staple for that community that it grew and expanded there in Anacortes to the point where they were able to offer those same services in Oak Harbor.
1: Yeah.
0: And just seeing that connection and that care for each other and that care for for community, turn into a successful business model that can then expand and offer

0: a pretty crucial service
1: yeah.
0: into other areas has been really inspiring. And just seeing how happy the nurses and the workers are in that company as they're telling their story, coming from other firms, feeling at home in this new cooperative model, having some type of share in where the company is going, and then also sharing in the success of that company has made them super, super dedicated. Mm-hmm. And so one of the other big benefits that we see from employee ownership is just like an increase in retention rates and productivity for businesses.
1: Yep.
0: And I think HeartSong is a great example of that. Retention rates go up to about 90% for all type of employee ownership businesses, which is way, way different from some of the industries that manufacturing, you get between 30-40% percent attrition most of the time.
1: Yes.
0: And so seeing that impact for the long-term stability of the business is really, really great.
1: Yeah.
0: But also about 4-12% productivity increase as well is something that is standard with employee-owned businesses, and they've witnessed that at HeartSong and other businesses across the state. So these are great examples we get to tell the stories about, but it helps us really focus and show companies that are doing this in communities all across the state. And our big goal is to make sure that they the people have access to these type of resources and examples and experts in every county in the state, rather than just a handful right now.
1: I mean, I hope that this is the case, because the work that you're doing crosses all sectors, all industries, and it's just incredible for the connection to community and the connection to work and the meaningfulness of your work when you are a part of its long-term plan and long-term future.
2: Absolutely.
1: So as we are starting to close together, which our time has just flown, and I know that you'll be on tomorrow to speak a little bit more on this topic at this conference, but as we wrap, Scott, one of the things, one of the things that you want our listeners to walk away from knowing about employee-owned organizations, and tell us about that. What's kind of that key nugget? If you
0: sure. So I don't. Maybe this is a weird thing to say, but I don't think employee ownership business is necessarily the right fit for everyone who's looking to sell.
1: Sure.
0: But we just want to make sure that everybody knows that it exists as an option for them. We don't want them to come into a discussion about transition without being equipped with all the tools that'll make it feel right for them.
1: Right.
0: And talking about employee ownership, just knowing that these are avenues to help support you in your financial future, your community, and the workers that are operating in the business is something we want to make sure every Washingtonian has knowledge of. And so I think that's our big mission and our big goal. But also, if you are out there, either a worker or a business owner or a community member or elected official, it doesn't matter. If you have some more interest, we'd love you to connect with us through our website at employeeownershipwa.org and schedule some time. We can do some one-on-one connecting, some conversations. Just get on our calendar and we can kind of show the ropes of what it looks like, answer any questions that you have.
1: Well, wonderful. Well, I cannot thank you enough for taking time out of your busy conference week for us to join us on Northwest Leaders and Legends. 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
2: 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Buckle up for a half an hour of covers. Stay tuned for Jay Maskus covering Mazzy Star, Luna covering Season of the Witch. We got some Yola Tango and Pete Yorn and Liz Phair. All up in the next half an hour. Here's Robin Hitchcock with The Ghost in You on KXRW.
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You're in the middle of a half an hour of covers here on KXRW. I'm DJ Stina. Thanks so much for joining me. That was just Sweet Child of Mine, a Guns N' Roses song. Taken by the Trees covered it. Jay Maskus covering Mazzy Star. Kishi Bashi with This Must Be the Place. Yola Tango covering The Cure with Friday I'm in Love. Luna with Season of the Witch. And Robin Hitchcock covering The Ghost in You here on KXRW. Up next, Here Comes Your Man, a Pixies song covered by Pete Yorn and Liz Phair on KXRW.

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It is a delightful app to have on your smartphone. I'm DJ Stina, and we're going to get started here with some Captain Beefheart, one of my favorite Captain Beefheart songs, Zigzag Wanderer.

The Velvet Underground with What Goes On here on KXRW. I'm DJ Stina. Thanks so much for joining me. Before that, Captain Beefheart and his magic band with Electricity. The Pretty Things with SF Sorrow Is Born. Before that, the Zombies with maybe their most beautiful song of all of their beauties, Care of Cell 44. The Seeds with Pushing Too Hard. Love with Alone Again or Off Forever Changes. David Bowie with his beautiful cover of Rosalind off his cover.

her albums, Pinups, that amazing cover where you can really see his eyes, his different eyes, and Twiggy's leaning up against him so sweetly. And I started off with Captain Beefheart, yes, and his magic band Zigzag Wanderer is a track off Safe as Milk, the first album I was introduced to by Captain Beefheart at a record store in Wailuku on the island of Maui when I was working for the University of Hawaii counting ants up at Haleakala. That's a whole nother non-music radio story for some other time. But we're going to keep the music going. Up next, Kevin Ayers, A-Y-E-R-S, with Stranger in Blue Suede Shoes here on KXRW.

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That was The Wizard, and that was the Unused Stereo Mix here on KXRW 99.9 FM, broadcasting out of Vancouver, Washington. 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Go to KXRW.FM, go up to shows, and you can check out all sorts of music and talk programming. So before Mark Bolan, we had Buffalo Springfield with Mr. Soul, Captain Beefheart with Safe as Milk, The Electric Prunes, I Had Too Much to Dream Last Night, David Bowie with another cover, Shapes of Things, this time, again, off Pinups. Donovan with The Trip off Sunshine Superman. T-Rex, so not Mark Bolan's solo stuff, but T-Rex with Mambo Sun and Stranger in Blue Suede Shoes. So the theme this hour, we got some Captain Beefheart, accessible, bluesy, poppy Captain Beefheart sprinkled in with David Bowie's covers off his Pinups album. Some classics, you know, we've had some Velvet Underground, Buffalo Springfield, Zombies, Love. And we're going to finish it off here on KXRW with the West Coast Pop Art Experimental Band. The name of the track is Shifting Sands, and the album is Part One. And thank you so much for joining me this hour here on KXRW. We are an all-volunteer station. 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Here's the West Coast Pop Art Experimental Band with Shifting Sands.

The Colombian calls singer-songwriter Al Perez a soulful performer masterfully woven, whether he's on his acoustic guitar solo or backed by his five-member live band. 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
2: 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This show is going to take you on an unforgettable adventure through the silver screen. I'm your guide, Austin Reed. 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Movies have the power to transport us to incredible worlds, evoke a wide range of emotions, and ignite our imaginations like nothing else. They capture our hearts, challenge our minds, and provide us with a much-needed escape from the ordinary. Flick Fix is here to celebrate the magic of cinema, to honor the art of storytelling, and to light up a passionate flame within each and every one of you. So grab your popcorn, dim the lights, and get ready to immerse yourself in a world of lights, camera, and action. Welcome to Flick Fix, where apparently this month's theme is waking up and immediately having problems. First up in our recent reviews is The End of Oak Street, where an ordinary suburban neighborhood wakes up and discovers that somehow, someway, it's been dropped into prehistoric times. Which is already a bad morning before you even realize that there are dinosaurs involved. And then there's Tony, a look at Anthony Bourdain's life and career, where the danger is less giant creature trying to eat you, and more you work in a restaurant, good luck. And finally, for our spotlight review, we're heading back to 2002 for The Bourne Identity, where our hero wakes up floating in the Mediterranean with two bullets in his back, absolutely no memory, and the growing suspicion that he may have had a slightly more complicated job than accounting. So, dinosaurs, restaurant kitchens, and international assassins. Honestly, I'm starting to appreciate my alarm clock a little bit more. I'm Austin, this is Flick Fix. Let's get into it.

0: The End of Oak Street is a science fiction survival film written, co-produced, and directed by David Robert Mitchell. It stars Anne Hathaway, Ewan McGregor, Maisie Stella, and Christian Convery as a family whose suburban neighborhood is suddenly transported from 1982 into the prehistoric age, where dinosaurs quickly become a very big problem. You know, sometimes I feel bad when I doubt a movie before I even see it. When I saw the trailer for The End of Oak Street and saw dinosaurs, I was like, maybe I just don't like dinosaurs in movies anymore. I didn't care for the last few Jurassic Park movies. I hated the 2009 Land of the Lost, and I just keep wondering how much more you can really do with dinosaurs. They've had a pretty good run. Then the marketing somehow made it worse. About a week before the movie came out, they released this awful AI video with the dog from the movie pretending to be on a podcast with other dogs. Yes, it was so obviously AI and so low effort that I immediately thought, oh no, are they cutting corners here? Are they not confident in the movie? Because nothing says trust our film like a fake AI dog podcast. And then I actually saw it. And yeah, I kind of feel bad now because this movie is actually pretty good. The thing I liked most about it was just the feel of it. There's definitely some Stranger Things energy here with that old school 80s vibe where kids are allowed to act like kids and families are allowed to be kind of a mess. And the cast sells that really well too. Anne Hathaway especially, but also everybody else has really good and natural chemistry. Then of course we have the dinosaurs, and you know what? The movie handles them pretty well. It slowly brings the danger in. At first, you're discovering this weird situation with the characters, and then the dinosaurs start showing up more and more until neighbors are getting eaten left and right, and the HOA has officially lost control of the neighborhood. And we get some genuinely tense moments too, plus a couple of surprises I was not expecting, leaving my jaw hanging open. Now, I must say, this movie did not cure my dinosaur skepticism, but honestly, I liked what they did here more than I have in a lot of other dinosaur movies from the last 20 years. But that being said, I liked the movie, but I didn't love it. My biggest problem is that it feels a little too short. It's only an hour and 39 minutes, and there are times where I thought, wait, was there supposed to be more here? Some side characters are introduced like they're going to be really important, and they do come back later, but sometimes so briefly that you're left wondering why they got so much setup in the first place. It's like the movie hands them a name tag and then forgets what department they work in. And I think the short runtime hurts the emotional side too. There are some big emotional moments, but the movie moves through them so quickly you don't always get enough time to process what just happened. A major moment happens, and then before you really had a chance to sit with it, we're already moving on. That's where I really needed the movie to breathe. Give me some time to feel like things have changed. Because that's what can take a survival movie from simply entertaining to something that really sticks with you. But here's the thing, I was never bored. There's always something happening or some new problem that comes from having an entire suburban neighborhood dumped into the prehistoric age. And I like that the movie actually explores those problems. It's not just, oh no, dinosaurs! The world building is really interesting and that kept me invested. So, does this reach the heights of the original Jurassic Park? No. Does it have some plot holes? Sure. But I'd be lying if I said this movie didn't hold my attention and entertain me. And honestly, it's nice to see an original movie like this. It's got a fun idea, a great cast, some tense moments, and it works as a good old-fashioned adventure movie. So after judging this thing because of dinosaurs and that god-awful AI dog podcast, I guess I owe the end of Oak Street an apology. Not a huge apology. Let's not get carried away. 7 out of 10. Tony is a biographical drama about Anthony Bourdain's early years working in a kitchen in Provincetown, Massachusetts, an era he later wrote about in his 2000 memoir, Kitchen Confidential. Directed by Matt Johnson, the film stars Dominic Sessa as Bourdain alongside Amelia Jones and Antonio Banderas. Anthony Bourdain is one of those people where every once in a while I have to remind myself, oh yeah, he's not here anymore. And that still sucks. He just felt like somebody who was always around. I caught a few episodes of No Reservations back when it was airing, and I loved his sarcasm, his attitude, and that whole rock and roll approach to cooking and travel. The guy could make eating noodles in a plastic chair somehow feel cooler than most people's entire vacations. So yeah, a movie about his early years? I was interested. And Tony is pretty good. It's also exactly the kind of biopic I usually prefer. This isn't one of those movies that tries to hit every major accomplishment, relationship, setback, comeback, and inspirational milestone like it's frantically checking off boxes off a Wikipedia page. This is just one slice of Bourdain's life. Young, reckless, working in Provincetown, and making a truly impressive number of bad decisions. Dominic Sessa plays Bourdain really well. Obviously, this is 19-year-old Bourdain, so I'm not expecting a perfect impression. But there are moments where, if you close your eyes, you can kind of hear him. Sessa is also, once again, playing an angry, troubled young guy after the holdovers, which I guess is becoming his specialty. And honestly, he's really good at it. Some actors do Shakespeare. Dominic Sessa apparently does young man who desperately needs to get his life together. Antonio Banderas was probably the bigger surprise for me. He plays the chef Bourdain works alongside, and he's a fantastic contrast to him. Bourdain is impulsive, arrogant, restless, and basically bouncing off the walls, while Banderas' character is calm, collected, and completely confident in what he's doing. He's the guy who knows his craft while Bourdain is still trying to figure out if he even has one. That dynamic works really well. The movie also has this really charming, lived-in atmosphere. It takes you back to the 70s and just lets you hang out there for a while. You're in the kitchens, you're on the beaches, you're in these little moments that feel less like history and more like somebody telling you a story about that one wild summer from their youth. I really liked that. Give me this over the entire life in 2 hours approach any day. I don't need every major event. Give me the interesting chapter. Now, here's the problem, and I say this with the absolute most respect. Young Anthony Bourdain is absolutely a pain in the neck. Maybe that's completely accurate, maybe that's just who he was at the time, but he is really hard to root for in this movie. He's arrogant, he's impulsive, and he keeps making dumb decisions over and over again. And the movie gets into this rhythm where he screws something up, starts turning things around, and you think, okay, here we go, he's learning. And then, nope, never mind, he's doing something stupid again. After a while, I started feeling like the movie was emotionally yanking the football away from me. Oh, look, he's growing. No, he isn't. Oh, now he's growing. Nope, there he goes again. And because of that, some of the emotional moments just didn't hit me as hard as they probably should have. To the movie's credit, it never really tells you that you have to like him. It mostly just puts this guy in front of you and says, well, this is who he was. And fair enough. But when I'm spending an entire movie watching someone repeatedly step on the same rake, eventually I'm less emotionally invested and more just waiting for the next rake. Still, Tony is a solid little biographical film. The acting is great, the cinematography is really nice, the atmosphere works, and I appreciated that it focused on one specific period instead of trying to cover everything Bourdain did. It may be a little emotionally distant, but it's still an intriguing look at how this messy, angry kid eventually started becoming the Anthony Bourdain we all knew. I give Tony a 7 out of 10. Not quite a 5-star meal, but I'd still leave a decent tip.
1: Hey, this is filthy. Come on, hey!
2: Sorry.
1: One roll hot, one catch fries, 2 cents, full.
2: You know I can cook, too.
3: Excuse me?
4: Kid says he's a cook, chef.
3: Yeah, wonderful.
2: I'm not a cook. I'm a writer. I said I could cook.
3: Oh, I'm sorry. I didn't understand that.
2: My dad's like one of the best chefs in New Jersey.
3: Oh, your dad? Why didn't you say so?
2: Whatever.
0: Coming up after the break, we're going back to 2002 for The Bourne Identity and the surprisingly messy road it took to get there. Before Matt Damon started running around Europe looking confused and dangerous, Bourne had already been adapted as a 1988 TV movie. And for a while, that could have been it. 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So how did Jason Bourne escape television and make it to the big screen? We'll get into that next. 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
0: 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There are bad days, and then there's waking up in the Mediterranean Sea with 2 bullets in your back and absolutely no idea who you are. And the disturbing realization that you can apparently beat the living hell out of people on instinct. Welcome to The Bourne Identity, the 2002 spy thriller that asks a very important question. What if James Bond forgot he was James Bond? Directed by Doug Liman and starring Matt Damon, The Bourne Identity arrived at a time where movie spies tended to come equipped with tuxedos, gadgets, ridiculous supervillains, and occasionally invisible cars. Bourne, meanwhile, gets a jacket, a headache, and several people trying to murder him. And somehow, that was enough to completely shake up the genre. But Jason Bourne actually existed for more than two decades before Matt Damon ever woke up on that fishing boat. Quick spoiler warning, I'll be getting into some mild spoilers for The Bourne Identity, but nothing too major. Let's go. The character was created by author Robert Ludlum in his 1980 novel, The Bourne Identity. The basic idea reportedly came partly from a strange experience in Ludlum's own life. After the publication of one of his early novels, he once lost roughly 12 hours of his memory. Thankfully, Ludlum did not discover six passports and professional assassin skills afterward. Or at least I certainly hope not. But the experience helped inspire the idea of a man trying to reconstruct his identity while slowly discovering that his past may be much darker than he expected. The book became the first of Ludlum's original three Jason Bourne novels, followed by The Bourne Supremacy and The Bourne Ultimatum. Hollywood actually took a crack at Bourne before Matt Damon. In 1988, ABC aired a television miniseries adaptation starring Richard Chamberlain as Bourne and Jacqueline Smith as Marie. It ran more than 3 hours without commercials and was originally broadcast over two nights. The miniseries also stayed considerably closer to Ludlum's original novel than the movie eventually would. That brings us to Doug Liman. After making Swingers and Go, Liman wanted to move into bigger action filmmaking. He had been a fan of Ludlum's novel since he was younger and spent years trying to secure the rights. Liman has even said that after Swingers, he originally wanted to direct a James Bond movie. Hollywood basically told him no, so instead, he returned to that spy novel he remembered and eventually got The Bourne Identity moving. And this is where the movie began drifting very far away from the book. An early screenplay by David Self was more faithful to Ludlum's story, but

Bourne. Casting Bourne was another challenge. Lehman considered several major stars, including Russell Crowe and Sylvester Stallone, but eventually landed on Matt Damon, which at the time was not the most obvious action hero choice. Damon was known for movies like Good Will Hunting and The Talented Mr. Ripley, not for snapping people's arms with household objects. But that was exactly what Lyman liked. Damon could make Bourne feel vulnerable and confused first, then suddenly remind you that this guy is extremely dangerous. German actress Franka Potenti, best known internationally for Run Lola Run, was cast as Marie. That choice also helped separate the movie from the usual spy formula. Marie wasn't supposed to be some glamorous Bond-style accessory wandering around in an evening gown while bullets flew past her head. She looks and behaves like an actual person who has accidentally picked up the world's most dangerous hitchhiker. Filming began in October 2000, and this is where the making of the Bourne identity started becoming almost as stressful as being Jason Bourne. Lyman had come from smaller movies, where changing your mind at the last second was annoying but manageable. On a giant international studio production, that becomes a little more complicated. Lyman liked changing scenes on the fly whenever he or Damon felt something didn't make sense for Bourne's character, even after the production had already planned everything out. His crew reportedly tried to explain that a movie this large was like a giant ship. You cannot suddenly turn it around because the director had a better idea that morning. Lyman's attitude was basically, well, sure you can. And Universal was getting increasingly nervous. Producer Frank Marshall later described Lyman as someone who might shoot a scene, look at it, think of another approach, and then want to do the entire thing again. Eventually, relations got so strained that Lyman reportedly felt the studio had started automatically saying no whenever he asked for something. Matt Damon actually ended up acting as a kind of unofficial messenger between Lyman and the producers because Damon thought that they were more willing to listen to him. So apparently, Jason Bourne had one more secret skill, conflict mediation. One particularly funny example came when Lyman realized he had missed a shot and asked permission to go back and film it. The producers said no. So Lyman reportedly took a camera, loaded a small amount of film into it, went out, and got the shot himself anyway. I imagine this did wonders for everyone's blood pressure. And the arguments weren't just about money or schedules. The bigger fight was over what kind of movie The Bourne Identity was supposed to be. Before filming, another version of the screenplay pushed the movie much closer to a conventional action thriller, with more explosions and bigger set pieces. Damon later recalled reading it after arriving in Europe and being horrified because it had become exactly the kind of generic action movie he thought he had avoided signing up for. According to Tony Gilroy, Damon even threatened to walk away unless the movie returned closer to Gilroy's version. Gilroy and Lehman weren't exactly having a peaceful collaboration either. Gilroy became frustrated when Lehman kept changing his material while Lehman thought Gilroy was overly protective of the screenplay. So if you're keeping score, Lehman was fighting with the studio, producers, and occasionally his own writer. Very relaxing workplace. Even after principal photography, things still weren't settled. Test audiences didn't respond especially well to the original ending. Universal wanted a bigger action climax, and the filmmakers returned for substantial additional shooting. Damon later said that the movie went through 4 separate rounds of reshoots, and the release was pushed back long enough that people around Hollywood reportedly started assuming The Bourne Identity was going to be a disaster. Which makes what happened next pretty funny. After all the rewrites, arguments, reshoots, delays, and what appears to have been several hundred professionally clenched teeth, The Bourne Identity finally arrived in American theaters on June 14th, 2002. And it worked. The movie

0: became a hit and launched a franchise. Even funnier, many of the things Universal had apparently been nervous about, like the smaller scale action, the emphasis on character, Bourne's vulnerability, and the fact that he didn't feel like an invincible superhero, were exactly what separated the film from other spy movies of the time. Which is kind of fitting. The Bourne identity is about a man spending the entire movie trying to figure out who he is. And apparently, the movie had to do the exact same thing. Overall, The Bourne Identity is a movie that somehow survived rewrites, reshoots, studio fights, a director who refused to sit still, and an adaptation that wandered pretty far from the book it started with. And yet, underneath all of that chaos, it still held onto the one thing Robert Ludlum built the whole story around. A man trying to understand who he is and whether he can live with the answer. Sadly, Ludlum never got to see this version make it to theaters. But considering everything this movie went through just to get there, I think even he would have appreciated the plot twist.
1: I come in here, and the first thing I'm doing is I'm catching the sight lines and looking for an exit.
2: I see the exit sign too. I'm not worried. I mean, you were shot. People do all kinds of weird and amazing stuff when they're scared.
1: I can tell you the license plate numbers of all six cars outside. I can tell you that our waitress is left-handed and the guy sitting up at the counter weighs 215 pounds and knows how to handle himself. I know the best place to look for a gun is the cab of the gray truck outside. And at this altitude, I can run flat out for a half mile before my hands start shaking. Now, why would I know that? How can I know that and not know who I am?

And that's gonna do it for this month's Flick Fix. We survived prehistoric suburbia in the end of Oak Street, spent some time in the chaotic world of Anthony Bourdain with Tony, and then tried to piece together Jason Bourne's identity one car chase and passport at a time. If you enjoy Flick Fix and want to help support local radio, head over to kxrw.fm and click that green donate button. Every little bit helps keep shows like this on the air. You've been listening to Flick Fix on 99.9 KXRW. I'm Austin, and I'll see you next time. Unless I wake up in the Mediterranean with no memory of ever hosting this show.

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1: Hi, and welcome to Northwest Book Talk. I'm Patty Grasher, and today I'm talking with historian Richard Morano, whose newest book is Washington Historic Places on the National Register. Richard has spent years writing about the history, legends, curiosities, and remarkable people of the American West. He is a former publisher of Nevada Magazine, the recipient of Nevada Writers Hall of Fame Silver Pen Award, and the author of numerous books exploring Washington history. And his newest book brings that curiosity north to Washington State, looking at historic places that have been recognized on the National Register of Historic Places and the stories behind them. Richard, welcome to Northwest Book Talk.
2: Well, thank you. Thanks for having me.
1: So I'm really enjoying reading your book. Haven't gotten all the way through, but it's almost like taking a road trip just in my own little chair. It makes me want to get out and go to all these places. Let's start with the first question, though. What brought you to Washington State to write this particular book?
2: Okay, well, I live in Ellensburg. So I have lived in Ellensburg for about 11 years now. So I came here, what year was it? I guess 2015, to take a job with Central Washington University. I worked in the public affairs office. So that's what brought me to Washington. The personal reason why we moved here is my parents lived in Vancouver, and my sister still does. They had moved into an assisted living center in Vancouver, and so we wanted to be closer to them as they were getting older. So that was a big factor in why we moved. Prior to that, we were living in Illinois, and then, of course, I lived in Nevada for like 26 years. Kind of bounced around different places, largely, related to jobs, usually. But that's what brought me here, was I got a job at Central Washington. I actually still work part-time with the university. I retired from there, and then I was asked to come back and teach journalism classes last year. So I'm working part-time as a journalism instructor.
1: Oh, that's cool. Very cool. And so you certainly have good experience being the publisher of Nevada Magazine. I would like just because I used to read Nevada Magazine for a while when I was a long time ago, but it used to come every month or whatever. And we would look at especially the pictures, the beautiful pictures of that magazine. So tell me, what's a little bit about your history as a publisher for a magazine?
2: Well, I was at Nevada Magazine for about 14 years, and I think you said something about how you had read the magazine from the early 80s until about 2009. So that would have been right during my period of time, during the 14 years. I think I left there in 2005, and I was there, like I said, for 14 years. It was a wonderful experience. It was probably one of the most fun jobs I have had in my career. Not that I want to say anything bad about any other job, but it was just a great job. When I went there and became the publisher, basically that was a job where I was more involved with budgets and making sure that we stayed afloat and all of those kinds of things. But because I love to write, I told the editor, who had been there for a long time, even before I came, that he should just treat me like another writer. And so we had a great relationship. I wrote fairly regularly for Nevada Magazine. It was just a really fun experience. But it was one where the magazine was owned by the state of Nevada. And so that meant that kind of like here in Washington, we had a legislature that met every 2 years. And so every 2 years, I'd have to go and justify my existence or existence of the magazine in front of the legislators. And after 7 legislative sessions, I kind of got burned out on that. And so that's when I went into teaching. And that's what brought me to Illinois. took a job at Western Illinois University as a journalism professor, and I taught classes there for over 9 years. And then after that, I took the job at Central Washington University.
1: What tells me, though, your journalism background, which is so strong and from the magazine and other types. So I think it kind of like really spoon-fed you maybe into finding out historic stuff, right? Really searching out the historic things.
2: Definitely, and especially with Nevada Magazine. But even prior to that, I still write a column, even though I've lived in Washington now for years. There's a small paper in Fallon, Nevada, that runs a weekly column that I write about historical places and information, kind of a history travel column, the Nevada Traveler. And I've been doing that for over 30 years. And so I had started that column with the Carson City, Nevada newspaper originally. That's what got me into writing more about history. At the time, and this was prior to my joining Nevada Magazine, I was the public information officer for the Nevada Commission on Tourism. So my job was basically to promote the state of Nevada and in the non-gaming areas, which was great for me. And so I took travel writers around the state, showed them to ghost towns, geologic sites, small communities, special events like camel races in Virginia City, you know, just things that would be of interest to a journalist. That really whetted my appetite for really learning more about Nevada's history. And then, of course, doing the column gave me an opportunity to exercise that love.
1: Yeah, so now you've been in Washington for 11 years. And what made you decide that you needed to write a historic book, historic sites book for Washington State?
2: Well, I had worked with the publisher Mountain Press there in Montana on another book called A Roadside History of Nevada that came out in the early 2000s, and it's still in print. And I was in touch with them and asked them, would you ever be interested in Washington? Turned out they came back and said, hey, we have this other book idea about basically focusing on 50 historians on the National Register. Would you be interested in doing that for Washington? Because they had one come out for Montana, but not any other state. So this is the second in that series. And so I said, yeah, sure. I think I'd love to do that. An excuse to go visit parts of the state that I hadn't gone to yet. And what was kind of nice is it also required. And so that allowed me to exercise kind of muscles in trying to do that. So I took on that assignment, and it really allowed me to the history of Washington, which is, as you know, really very fascinating. In fact, you wrote a book about Fort Vancouver. That was one of the books that I read when I was doing that. So.
1: Yeah. So what I want to know is, I have a ton of questions, but first of all, how did you pick those 50 places? I mean, I know there's hundreds of historic places in Washington State. So what was the criteria? How did you, you know, make those hard? I would think those would be very hard decisions.
2: It was. I mean, that was probably one of the hardest things about doing the book was there are more than 1,600 places that are on the National Register just in the state of Washington. And they had sent me kind of an outline of what things to look for. And so I went through that outline, and that sort of served as the lodestone, so to speak, for elected. But when I did my original list, it was more than 100. And the main thing that I had to keep in mind, not too many same kinds of things. So, for instance, not too many churches, you know, not too many courthouses, things like that. And so it had to have of that sort. Plus, it needed to be representative of the whole state, not just lots of things that were on the west side, Cascades, for instance. You know, which makes it, I mean, you could almost do a whole book on just Seattle's histories, or Tacoma, Olympia, and Seattle. And so that required me to, essentially, I took out a map. And I started to look at how could I kind of grab places that were all over the state. And so from that larger list, I started to kind of whittle at things that seemed a little too similar to each other. I started looking online of many of these places. And that was very helpful because I was looking for things that I honestly that I would like to photograph, things that looked interesting to me. And so that was another one of the criteria. I mean, the pretty much left it up to me. They didn't, you know, start out with a list or anything. They just gave me a very broad outline of the kinds of places to include. And from there, I just kind of whittled it down. I had like a running list of about when I started. Oh, and another criteria was they had to be open to the public. That took out a lot of places that are on the register, including several that I really wanted to include that were on my list of say 60 that I started out when I started going out and researching and looking at places. I had more than I could use. There were several on there that I actually visited and didn't find out until I got there that they weren't open to the public. So, for instance, there was a beautiful mansion up in Bellingham, and I'm trying to remember the name of it. I'm sure it'll come to me. Unfortunately, it had been open to the public, and then it had been sold, and the new owners had turned it back into a private residence. And so, therefore, I, you know, even though I shot the photos, went up and visited, researched it, etc., in the end, I had to take it out. Because it wasn't a place that I felt comfortable sending people to. So there were places like that. There was some place, there was a, I don't want to name names. There were a couple places I went to that I looked at and they just weren't as interesting once I got there. Either they didn't have the story behind them didn't pique my interest, or the place just didn't look, I mean, it was historic, it was old, but it wasn't necessarily interesting to me, at least. And so there were a couple places that I ended up kind of jettisoning because they just weren't, they didn't, you know, meet the criteria. And it was really a very personal criteria, but they weren't something that I found all that interesting. Well, that house is the Gamwell House up in Bellevue. That's the name of it. I had great photos. I would have loved to have been able to include it. I also, for personal reasons, I didn't want to make this easy on me. So there were some places in Ellensburg that would have been really easy to go out and just shoot pictures of. In fact, I did. There's a hall at Central Washington University, Barge Hall, that's on the National Register. It's actually a very beautiful, you know, old 1890s building, but it seemed too easy, kind of a slam dunk to just go out in my backyard or at least, you know, where I work and take a photograph of that. So I wanted to also have places that I would have to go out to learn something about, you know, but I did still want to include places that were close to where I lived. So that's where like the Roslyn cemeteries made it in just because it's such a fascinating story. And that was kind of what I looked at. Was it something interesting to photograph, and did it have an interesting story, was kind of the criteria I used.
1: Yeah, I think that is important. I, you know, I was reading the things about, you know, Vancouver, and I thought, oh, I'm just going to skip ahead of this and move into the books where I don't, you know, sections where I don't know. But then I thought, no, let me look at it. And then you brought up things that I didn't know about, you know, in these little things, because it really shows that you researched it, is what I'm trying to say, I guess. But tell me, how long did it take you to do the whole book? And were some pieces harder to put together than others?
2: It took about, I would say, 2.5 to 3 years to do. Part of it was just my schedule, getting time to go out to some of these places. A big part of it is because I was shooting the photographs, and because we live in Washington, the skies here are not always blue. and you know, being in Vancouver, what I'm talking about. That was probably the biggest challenge, was especially on the west side of the mountains, was finding days where even if it was rainy, that it wasn't gray and was, you know, didn't bleach out the pictures, it kind of make them all look flat. And so that was the biggest challenge in terms of scheduling, was trying to get days. And even, you know, if it was bad weather, if the clouds were interesting, for instance, I took a picture in the book of the King Station in Seattle. I went 3 times, different occasions, to shoot that place. Each time it was really gray and gloomy and not very attractive. And the one that I ended up using was actually a day it rained. If you look at the photograph, you can see the sky is very cloudy and there's water on the ground. but I at least got the right light that I could do. I think that was an afternoon shot. And so that was a big factor, was trying to get the right time of day, the right kind of sky, and getting, you know, the right type of photograph from that.
1: So I have a question about doing some of the research. Were there any, maybe even just one story that you'd heard, like a story about it, but when you actually dug deep, it said that that really wasn't true? It was kind of like, you know, passed on from hand to hand and kind of got sideways, whatever. So were there some stories that weren't quite as authentic as you thought they were entering into the search?
2: Wow, that's a good question. I don't know that I had anything like that. I tried to research each place before I went, so that I think I precluded going and finding out things that I didn't already know about and didn't find out about. So I don't think I faced that particular issue. There were places that I went to shoot that I found were more interesting than I originally thought they were. I, you know, for instance, Washington Hall, which is a historic building in Seattle, I had read about its connection with Jimi Hendrix, which is what he had played there in a band when he was in high school. And that's what originally attracted me to it. But I didn't know the whole background of it being set up by for Danish sailors, and how it had been a place that had kind of reflected the immigrant experience in Seattle itself. And so that was one that I, as I worked on it, it was a little bit different than what I, you know, originally I thought, oh, it's just an old historic building and Jimi Hendrix played there. But I found out a lot more about it. So that would be one, I think. I don't think I also knew the whole story of Stadium High School in Tacoma, which is an amazing high school. I think it's a beautiful building. I didn't know the whole story about it being an old hotel, and that's why it's such a beautiful building. And I think it did force me to go back and rewatch the Heath Ledger movie, 10 Things I Hate About You, which is filmed there. And it's actually a very cute movie.
1: Yeah. So what if, I'm trying to think, if, I mean, I think this book is almost like a tour guide, you know, mm-hmm. and it kind of would get people who live in one part of the Washington state. We kind of tend to stay there a little bit. And if we travel, we travel out of state. But I think your book really brings together, you've separated it into four sections, you know, and I really mm-hmm. think it's important that people kind of explore those different sections. Do you have any suggestions as to how people might use the book as a guide or to encourage them to go out and explore?
2: Well, I think what you just said is kind of the way to do it, is would be to look at, if you're going to be or visit a particular area, look to see what's in that area that you might be able to see. Interestingly, I sent a copy to my sister, who I mentioned lives in Vancouver. She actually used it right after she got it. She became very interested in visiting some places that she had never gone to before. So she went to the Maryhill Museum over in the, you know, in the Columbia Gorge, took a day trip over there just to see what I had written about. And she wrote me a text and said, you know, hey, thanks for the book. It sent us to a place we probably never would have gone to before. And so I think, you know, to me, that's like the greatest joy, is that somebody takes the book and uses it to go discover something new. And but I, you know, I do think, like you said, it can serve as sort of a travel guide by region, if you, you know, look at the places that are in a particular area.
1: Yeah, so, and it kind of expands, because I was kind of almost wanted to interrupt you when you were saying you didn't include the site that was so close to you at the college. I thought, well, what about us that have never been there? You know, maybe we should have seen that picture. But, you know, I know I worked for a while at the Fort Vancouver in the bookstore there, and we had so many people that would come in that had lived there for years and never visited the fort. And I think it's very true in wherever you live, that the places close to you sometimes get ignored because they don't have that, I don't know, surprise or something about them that you think, because they're so close to you and they're so common, you don't look deeper. And I think that's kind of a sad thing, is that we don't see what's beautiful and historic and wonderful in our own little backyard type of thing.
2: No, I wished I could have included it. I think in hindsight, I probably should have. I probably would have sold more books locally if I put a landmark like that in the book. As you asked one of the first questions, one of the hardest things really was trying to decide what to put in and what to leave out. I think in the end, I just kind of had to make my best guess. I had also, one of the other reasons, it wasn't just because it was so close. I really love this building that was at Washington State University, that's on the campus there, and that I did include in the book, which was, I can't remember the name of it, but I'm sure it'll come to me. Oh, the Thompson Hall in Pullman. And so I didn't want to have too many buildings that were college buildings. So that was another thing that is and the same thing happened. I went out and actually shot Denny Hall. On the University of Washington campus, had some beautiful pictures. I think I actually wrote that section up. And in the end, it was one of those, it was like, well, which one is stronger as a story? So I ended up, Denny was another building that didn't make it into the final version.
1: One thing that kind of surprised me about your writing is that you kind of, I won't say cram pack, but you include a lot of detail in just one page. I mean, that's really, I think, a gift that you could, like, include all these little tidbits that make you want to say, oh, I got to explore more this and this. How hard was it to take all this information that you gather and put it into one page?
2: It was a little difficult. I only had a certain amount of room that, for each section. I sort of had a word limit of what I could do. And so I had to keep that in mind. I think working in newspapers for years and being a journalist and having done some online writing, I think that ends up, kind of like setting the tone for how I write, was that I tend to write pretty tight and try to, keep out the unnecessary words, or I know my editor will take them out, but I think the training kind of came through and helped in terms of putting the book together.
1: So I want to move on just a little bit past the book, because it's a great book, but you also explored into fiction. And so I would like to know what kind of is that journey for you? I know we only have a couple of minutes, but so tell me about some of your fiction stuff.
2: Well, I actually just have one book, just came out about 2 weeks ago, called Tales from the Nevada Ether. It's a collection of 13 short stories that I wrote, really going back. Some of them are over 30 years old. And what happened was I had submitted some stories for an anthology with this Nevada publisher who was putting them together and had kind of put a call out for stories. He liked those stories, and so they... a couple of my pieces that I had written appeared in two or three of his anthologies over the last few years. And then recently, I'd say like 8 or 9 months ago, he asked me, hey, do you have enough stories to do your own collection? Because we'd love to publish it. And so I looked through all my old files, and then I looked at some stuff that I had been working on for myself recently, and I said, yeah, I think I've got enough. And so I put together the manuscript. He liked it. And so this the book is the result is my first work of fiction. And they're all set. The stories are all, except for one, set in Nevada. And it's a pretty wide stretch of places. There's a few that are set in ghost towns. Some are set in more natural areas. There's one that's set in a cave with spelunkers, and in general, the kinds of stories I like to write have kind of beginning, middle, and an ending, and the ending tends to be kind of a twist, so sort of in that Rod Serling Twilight Zone vein, and a lot of them are based on one story is very personal that I wrote, in terms of something that actually occurred to that I was involved with. Other stories are based on people that I know, kind of loosely. There's a piece I did called Children of the Lights, which is a journalist is the main character. And it is not me, but it's based on several journalists who I know who kind of have the, I guess the smart alecky, hard-nosed personality of the main character. In my story, he's a podcaster slash newspaper writer who does both. They were all fun to do. And just a giving me an opportunity to exercise a different set of creative muscles.
1: Oh, I think that's great. I think we could go on for at least another half hour, but I don't have that kind of time in my little scheduled limit by my editors. let's see, I'm just going to ask one question, and I don't know if I can get it in or not, but are you working on a new book?
2: I have two coming out next year. One in coming out in January is called True Crime in Reno, and it's for History Press. And it's basically 14 real crimes that occurred. They're kind of short chapters on them. And then a bigger work comes out in February is a book called Reno Confidential, 11 Historic Influencers. It's a book took me 5 years to complete, and it's with the University of Nevada Press. And it's more of a book, I won't say academic, but more of a serious historical book about 11 people who were influential in how the city of Reno developed, but aren't really all that well known. Like nobody's written a biography about any of them. And there are a wide variety of kinds of people, from a woman who was the first female attorney in the early 20th century, who was Jewish in Reno, to the mobsters who ran all of the kind of prostitution and illegal activities in Reno in the 1920s and 30s. So it's a broad spectrum of kinds of individuals.
1: Oh, well, thanks, Richard, for sharing with us today. And I hope we can get you back another time. We can kind of dig deeper into some of your new things coming out.
2: Oh, sure. That'd be great.
1: Okay. So my guest today has been Richard Marano, author of Washington Historic Places on the National Register, and you'll find out he's done a lot of other books as well. So if you enjoy discovering the stories tucked behind familiar buildings, neighborhoods, and places you may have driven past dozens of times, Richard's book offers a different way to explore Washington State through the places that have helped shape its history. You can find out more about Richard Marano and today's conversation at northwestbooktalk.com. I'm Patty Grasher. Thanks for joining me for Northwest Book Talk.
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And we are down the rabbit hole.

listening to Down the Rabbit Hole on X-Ray FM. If you are not here at Keys Lounge, the only question is, why not? We are here every Monday. It was great seeing Jeremy. Gonna have 6 Feet Under up next. Until then, swing by.

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We love, love, love spinning records here at Keys Lounge. Why don't you come down on this lovely Monday night and enjoy it with us? And also, keep your dial locked here on X-Ray for Six Beats Under, coming up at the hour. Text line 971-220-5971. 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

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Good morrow. My name is Renee, and welcome to Music Medieval, where I play music from the 6th to the 16th century. That's medieval music, Renaissance music, and sometimes early Baroque. I'll play fantasy film soundtracks, medieval film soundtracks, and whatever else I wish, whatever else I deem suitable to get us into that medieval zone. What you are hearing in the background is concerning hobbits. Yes, Frodo, to whoever just texted in. Frodo, yep. September 22nd, 'twas Hobbits Day. And as I have noted in the past, it is also my eldest child's birthday. Yes, I just got very lucky like that. So this show is dedicated to Frodo and Bilbo. It is also their birthday. I think I forgot to mention that. That's also in the book. Their birthday is September 22nd. And that is also my son's birthday. And so this show is dedicated to Clarky, aka DJ Knight, who has just turned 11. And, you know, to the Hobbits out there. So, let's just get into it. I have a lot of Hobbit-themed music to play and more. So, yeah, let's do it. My name is Renee. This is Music Medieval. Here at X-Ray, stick around, won't you?

I cannot read the fiery letters, said Frodo in a quavering voice. No, said Gandalf, but I can. The letters are Elvish, of an ancient mode, with a language that of Mordor, which I will not utter here. This in the common tongue is what he said, close enough. One ring to rule them all, one ring to find them, one ring to bring them all, in the darkness bind them. There's only two lines of a verse long known in elven lore. Three rings for the elven kings under the sky, seven for the dwarf lords in their halls of stone, nine for mortal men doomed to die, one for the dark lord on his dark throne in the land of Mordor where the shadows lie. One ring to rule them all, one ring to find them, one ring to bring them all, and in the darkness bind them in the land of Mordor.

Well, we just heard quite a block from Grimdor there. And so the last two tracks were Goodbye, My Dear Bilbo. And before that, that was Bilbo's Speech from the long-expected party release from this year by Grimdor. And then continuing on with the Hobbit theme, that was Passenger from Hole Dweller from the With Dreams of Hereafter release. And then we had a little something from the 12th century. That was Hildegard with Psalm 109, Dixit Dominus. And then once again from Grindor, we had a little Tolkien-inspired black metal with Shelob's Lair from the release of the same name from 2021. We also had a few words from J.R.R. himself with the One Ring poem. And we started off the set with Howard Shore's Concerning Hobbits from the Fellowship. I'm doing a little Hobbits theme show today, September 22nd, the birthday of Frodo and Bilbo Baggins has just passed, and that is also known as Hobbit's Day, and it is also known as my son DJ Knight's birthday as well. So this one is for DJ Knight and all the Hobbits out there. I'm going to keep going. Oh, shout out Nate Doom, who has tuned in early this morning. Actually, it is 7:24. If you are awake, if you have emerged from your Hobbit hole, then why won't you text in? Please join me at 971-220-5979. Yes, join me in celebrating Hobbit's Day. It's an occasion to celebrate, I'd say. Let's just keep going. My name is Renee. This is Music Medieval here at X-Ray. Yeah.

Hales, we just heard from old sorcery with Council of the Battle Sorcerers from the War of the Old Kingdom release. And then we also had Ricercata Segunda Sobre as composed by Diego Ortiz. And that was performed by the Flanders Recorder Quartet. And that was from around the 16th century. And then we also had, it was the great, the mighty Jim Kirkwood with Hobbits. And then we also had Summoning with Habanon Beneath the Stars from the Nightshade Forest release. And then we started off the set with a jaunty tune that I imagine Frodo running through the Shire to see Samwise and, I don't know, hang out for a bit, hit the local Hobbit Hall. And that was Concerto for Two Flutes and Bass Instrument in A Minor, the Vivamont. As performed by La Stagione Frankfurt and composed by George Philip Telemann from around the 18th century. And the time is now 7:49. This is a Hobbit-themed show, if you have not noticed. And it is to honor Hobbit Day, which was September 22nd, the birthday of Frodo and Bilbo Baggins, and also my son, Clarky, aka DJ Knight, who has turned 11. Happy birthday, Clarky. You're awesome. You're the best, dude. Let's keep going. It's a little more from Lord of the Rings, Two Towers. It's even Star. My name is Renee. This is Music Medieval. If you feel like texting in on that hit line, that number is 971-220-5979. Don't go anywhere.

That was Grimdor once again with September 22nd, and Gandalf arrives to Hobbiton. We started everything off with Evenstar from the Two Towers soundtrack, and we are going to close it with Lord of the Rings, Return of the Kings, For Frodo. My name is Renee. This is Music Medieval here at X-Ray. Thank you for joining me today on this Hobbit special. And be sure to stick around for the Sound of Pictures, because that is what is next. Thanks, everybody. Remember, even the smallest person can change the course of the future. Bye.

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1: This is KXRW Vancouver, Washington, and that was Ryan Adams right there with a sparse and pretty cover of Black Sabbath's The Wizard. This is the Head Full of Bees program. My name is Kevin, and on tonight's show, I've got your usual assortment of various snacks and treats, including French hurricane Zaho de Sagazan, 1970s Prague jazz terrorist Magma, and newly released historical material from Washington, D.C.'s legendary Fugazi, plus a lot more. Right now, though, this is Julian Baker and Torres with Sugar in the Tank here on the Head Full of Bees show on KXRW.

From 1992, that was Boston's Buffalo Tom from their third LP, Let Me Come Over. That was a song called Porch Light. And before the Buffs, you heard Angel Olsen with Sweet Dreams from a compilation LP released by Jag Jaguar back in 2017 called Phases. The song itself is from 2013. You're tuned in to the Head Full of Bees program, and right now I've got some Fugazi lined up for you. Way back in late 1992, Fugazi went in to record their third full-length album, and they worked with legendary engineer and producer Steve Albini. And ultimately, those sessions were scrapped before being completely finished, and they went back to DC and recorded the whole album again. So those Albini sessions, they were shelved, and they were only officially released earlier this year, with all proceeds benefiting the Letters charity. Whether or not the Albini version or the officially released Inner Ear Studios version is better, that's debatable. Personally, I like the Inner Ear official release myself, but regardless, the Albini record is a very worthy addition to Fugazi's formidable catalog. So, recorded in November of 1992, officially released in 2026, this is Fugazi with Smallpox Champion here on KXRW.

0: That was the very mysterious and enigmatic Jeanette from her 1988 LP Prefab in the Sun with a song called Leo. And before Jeanette, you heard France's dense and confrontational Magma with a tune called Zombies from their 1976 LP Oodoo Woodoo. Time for a quick break, but stick around for more Head Full of Bees right after this.
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0: are tuned in to volunteer-run and listener-supported independent radio here at KXRW 99.9 FM in beautiful Vancouver, Washington. My name is Kay Murph, and this is the Head Full of Bees program, a musical grab bag of styles and genres from various locales and times. Up next is Them Are Us Too, featuring vocalist Sirskew from their 2015 LP Remain, with a song called Eudaimonia, which is ancient Greek for good spirit or divine power. It's all Greek to me. Right here on KXRW.

0: Canada's Arcade Fire from their second LP from 2007, before the wild costumes and theatrics and the proggy disco influences. And before that, you heard the incomparable Zaho de Sagazan with La Symphonie des Éclairs from 2025, that version being the one backed by a full orchestra. And when we come back, I got more quality rock and roll for you. Wow! Back in 60 seconds.
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0: It's the Bee Show. I'm your host, Kay Murph, and up next is a song from the last LP by Joe Strummer and the Mescaleros, which was finished shortly after Joe passed away in December of 1992. This LP was a lot more straightforward than their previous work, and this song in particular really sounds like The Clash to me. From the LP Streetcore, this is Joe Strummer and the Mescaleros with Coma Girl from 2003. Such a great song.

0: That, of course, was Black Sabbath from their 1970 debut LP with a song called The Wizard. And before that, you heard Soundgarden from their debut EP, Screaming Life, released on Sub Pop back in 1987. It's funny to me that so many people think of Soundgarden as a 90s band. They're 100% an 80s band in my head, which I think that means I'm old. Anyway, that was Hunted Down, which I first heard via my old pal, Drew, who lives out in Chico, California. What's up, Drew? And that does it for this week's show. As always, if you want more Head Full of Bees or you're interested in some of the other fine programming here on KXRW, then you can download the xray.fm app for your device or just wander over to kxrw.fm to get access to all of our shows, including this one. Until next week, I'm Kevin. The show is Head Full of Bees. I'm here every Monday at 7 p.m. here on KXRW, broadcasting out of our secret lair here in Vancouver, Washington. 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
1: Bye!

0: Hey, it's Al Perez. I'm on KXRW Radio. I'm down here at the AC Marriott on the Vancouver waterfront, playing a little music with my brother Roy Perez, doing some of my originals, doing some of our covers, some brand new songs that aren't even recorded yet. So I think KXRW is a great add to our community. I'm glad to be part of it, and I support it all the time.
1: 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This is KXRWLP Vancouver, and you're about to hear a replay of a KXRW original show called Maggots in Your Speaker. Bang that head, which does not bang. 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
2: So we got a great show planned for you tonight, folks. This is our first one, so it's pretty exciting here. The main idea we got going with this one is we're just going to give you kind of a smattering of regional Pacific Northwest cuts, give you sort of a taste of what you can expect on this show.
3: There's going to be new school and old school, and it's going to give you a good idea that this is a great place for extreme music and punk. So we're going to play a lot of stuff from British Columbia, Oregon, Washington, Idaho, not anything in Montana off the top of my head. Sorry, Montana. But this will give you a general idea of what we're going to be playing on this station. Real stuff only, real underground. So we're going to start off with, what's the first track?
2: We'll be starting it off with the Puget Sound area evil metal musicians, NME, with their track Black Knight.

And we're back here in the KXRW studios. You've been listening to Maggots in Your Speaker here in the heart of Vancouver, Washington. That last song you heard there was Chemo by Umbilical.

0: We had The Badge by Poison Idea out of course, Portland. Before that, we had The Evil in Me, probably the earliest song we had on the playlist, which was by, of course, Portland's own Wild Dogs off of their 1983 self-title. Before that, we had, I guess, one of the more modern songs, though I guess not the most modern. But before that, we had Gravelord by Toxic Holocaust, of course, off of their Overdose of Death record. And starting off that set, we had Black Knight by NME off of their Unholy Death record. So, that's what we had for our first set there.
1: Yeah, it's a great range of stuff. A lot of classic metal, a lot of more modern death metal kind of stuff. Local things too, bands that you could still see now who are still playing, and some bands that are now defunct. But no, it was a great mix of things. We were talking beforehand, you know, a band like NME, what's really cool about that is that's a band that sounds like the more like hardcore punk kids playing metal answer to stuff like Venom. And what's really cool about extreme music is if you ask anybody from late 80s, early 90s, you know, extreme bands, you know, even early black metal, early death metal, you ask them what they were listening to at the time and they will tell you punk rock. It really influenced the rawness and grittiness of a lot of their sound versus the normal, you know, average metal influences like stuff like Slayer and stuff like that or Metallica. Not to say they didn't listen to that, but it really comes through when you listen to that. You know, even the bass on NME's, I mean, it's like the bass is like we were talking earlier, it's like the strings are very... It sounds like the bass, like the strings are about to fall off. Like the bass cannot handle the extremity of that sound, which is really cool.
0: Yeah, NME is a band too that I got originally switched on to at one of the old Famine Fest events back in like 2015, 2016, something like that. And there was the original lead singer of NME was performing. Brian, I think is his name, was performing, and that was like first time I saw him. And it was like really sick, and then I just never saw them on a flyer for a long time after that. And I just thought it was maybe like a one-off reunion thing for, you know, this event, because they, you know, they split up, you know, a long time ago. And then years later, there was a flyer for a Tacoma gig that had NME on the flyer, and I was like, oh, that's gonna be so cool to go, you know, see that again. And I went, and it was a completely different band. It was the other band members. It was like the rhythm section of the band that was still playing. And it was, they were like one of the craziest live shows I've ever seen. Where like the, I remember, I think the bassist was playing, he was playing his bass through the amp of their deceased guitarist's amp. Which, I don't know if we want to even get into the story of their deceased guitarist. Maybe y'all can go
1: out. You can look it up at home.
0: You can go look it up at home. It's it's not exactly radio-friendly. But but the band was just like, I mean, this guy was playing like a Rickenbacker bass and was like falling on the floor, like dropping it. Like he like collapsed and destroyed half the drum kit at one point. And the rest of the band just kept playing like nothing was happening.
1: Was this a recent... Because I think I heard about the show.
0: It was over, well, during COVID times, because I found out later I actually had COVID at that show. Sorry, everyone. I tested myself and it was negative, and then the next day I tested myself and I was positive. But, you know, but it was literally felt like a fever dream, because I was just like, oh my God.
1: That sounds bizarre.
0: Yeah. Yeah. So it was, it was pretty brutal. But, really. Wild band, so check them out if you get the chance, I guess, if you're into that kind of thing.
1: Yeah, and they're just one of those bands that you just don't realize are still playing. As a lot of bands are like that, you're like, oh, they broke up, they didn't do anything. It's like, no, they're just older, have normal jobs, and they just every once in a while they come out of the crypt and play maybe a fest, maybe just at a dive bar somewhere in Washington. That's where you usually see them.
0: Yeah. So, yeah, but that's a great band. I don't know. We don't have too much time left, I don't think, here. So we might want to move on to some PSAs here, and then we'll come back and get you into our next set.

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6: And Trevor Perverser. You know, one of the wonderful things about extreme music is the titles of some of the songs, sometimes it feels like someone just looked at two cool-sounding words and put them together. It doesn't really mean anything, but it sounds pretty sick. So, on that, we're going to go to the next track, which is from a band from British Columbia named Chapel with the wonderful title Nocturnal Blasphemy.

0: Hello. We are back in the studio at KXRW. You just heard Disease, Save a Dog, Kill an Oogle from Seattle, Washington. Before that was Hacksaw, another grindcore song from Portland. Great short-lived grindcore, noisecore kind of band. Gunn, G.I. Joe, very short-lived, phenomenal hardcore band from Portland. Great dudes. Before that was classic Blasphemy, Weltering in Blood from Vancouver, Canada. Before that was Detestation from Portland, Your Choice, and Mass Control, Pain Without End, both iconic Portland crust bands. And before that was Chapel, Nocturnal Blasphemy from Vancouver, Canada as well. Nice mix of some grind, hardcore punk, crust, you know, some classics thrown in there. Obviously, everybody knows Blasphemy, you know. Chapel, was kind of a short-lived band. I think they only put out one full-length album. But what's cool about that is a band that album, Satan's Rock and Roll, at full length, very DB crust, sort of, but it really was more in black metal circles. And the album cover, I believe, was drawn by the guy from Inepsy, which is pretty cool.
1: Yeah, that was a pretty fun playlist. I really feel like it was kind of fun to go back and it was kind of revisiting some, I guess some forgotten gems from the 2010s, really, and obviously classic stuff mixed in. But the stuff I was really kind of having fun revisiting was like, well, Hacksaw was a great one. I was just reminded of the great interview that was done with Mike from that band. I think it was in the Head Split newsletter. I don't remember where it was published, but I remember reading an interview with Mike from Hacksaw, and he was talking about eating garbage out of the Lloyd Center food court trash cans. And once they kind of caught on to it, they started something like spraying it with bleach water, something like that. And I think the interview question or the interviewer was like, what'd you do for food after that? And he says, oh, well, you know, we just kept eating it. It just tasted really bad. So, yeah, really fun stuff like that. Like you said, just kind of a lot of a bunch of little short-lived bands in there, which was really cool. So,
0: yeah. And things like, you know, even some of these bands, they don't seem like they're from that long ago. And then you look and see when they started and it's like a decade plus. I don't know where you classify old school at a certain point, but after a while you listen to something, it's like, oh, this is like 15 years old. It's been around for a really long time. Feels like just yesterday I saw this band, but they haven't been active for however long. But, yeah.
1: So, anyway, so that was just about the show. So, thanks for tuning in for episode one here on Maggots in Your Speaker. This has been Primitive Dan.
0: And this is Trevor Perverser.
1: See you next month, or whenever we catch you next time, folks. Playing us out tonight, we have the Southwest Washington hometown heroes from Battleground, Washington, of all places, Ceremonial Casting.

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6: Pretty Kitty, Miranda.

Hello, beautiful people of Portland. Happy Saturday. That was the incredible Ross Saray Sophia with John Ten Kai Tet. Wait 10 more months. And that was from Cambodian Nuggets, which I just picked up last month from Specs Records and Tapes. And it is a fun one. I've got some real like fire for you this morning. I hope you're having a great day. That was my dog. She's chiming in. She also wants you to have a great day. Before that, you heard Dara Pupsita, and she was from Indonesia, and we heard A Go Go. And kicking off the show, I played the incredible Zelda with Inche Inche. That song has been an earworm for me for the last, like, I don't know, 4 months or something. And I was in Clinton Street Records the other night and saw the record on the wall. It is, I'm pretty sure, out of print. It's really hard to find. This is a repress, and I was reminded that the original was like $1,000. No one's got that kind of money, not in this economy. So I snagged this record and I couldn't be more excited. She wrote this banger, and then I believe she became like a physics professor. Super interesting life, activist, amazing, all around wonderful human being. All right, this is the In Crowd. This is your DJ Gritty Kitty. I've got some real fun hip shakers today for you. And up next, we've got Mae West with her rendition of Shaking All Over. Mae West was an avid supporter of gay rights and was criticized for her sexually suggestive performances. She even wrote a play about drag queens for her friend who was gay and wanted to come out. She was often accused of being a drag queen herself and may have been an AFAB or bio queen. So it's also National Femme Day. So I just want to say thank you to all the femmes. There'll be a lot of femme appreciation. And without further ado, Mae West, Shaking All Over.

Whew, that was Betty Harris with her rendition of Ride Your Pony. I have to be honest, I already own that record, but Quentin Street had it with the most beautiful picture cover, so I had to snag that for a measly $8. I would have paid more. Don't tell Jared that. All right, you are listening to The In Crowd on X-Ray FM.

space. It's going to be accessible. You're going to be able to even see us, maybe? Crazy. I'm so excited to start hosting community events there. The X-Ray crew is really amazing, and this is just going to, I don't know, take our community involvement and engagement to the next level. So I'm so excited. If you are interested in helping us with our move, head over to xray.fm. You can find out all about it and all about the things we need from our community so that we can give back to you all. All right. Before that, you heard Laverne Baker with Love Me Right. And before that, the incredible Michelle Nichols. Yes, that Michelle Nichols from Star Trek. Know What I Mean. Ooh, that is a spicy one, and I love it. And we're just going to keep the appreciation going with Dee Clark. You're looking good. Because you know what? I see you, and I see you are looking good.

You are listening to The In Crowd on X-Ray FM, where radio is yours. I am your DJ, Greedy Kitty. And did you know it's a holiday today? That's right. It is National Femme Appreciation Day. So I just wanted to give a shout out to Dusty Springfield, the queen of the femmes, with What's It Gonna Be. Dusty Springfield was dating Norma Tanega. Anyway, they were pretty much in an openly queer relationship. But because Dusty wasn't fully out, she went and dressed extra femme just to be accepted by the establishment. So shout out to Dusty. Love you forever. Icon. Fashion icon. Soul icon. Anyway, I'm going to stop watching now. It's embarrassing. Okay, before that, we had Master Mama by The Tweeters, one of my favorite songs because I feel like it just paints such an amazing picture of this person's style. And before that, a new one to me, The Chantels with Well, I Told You. And I love an answer to that song. That was an answer to Hit the Road Jack. All right, up next, let's keep this party going. We have Juarez.

Hello, hello. You are listening to The In Crowd on X-Ray FM. This is your DJ Gritty Kitty. That was, well, actually, we don't know. That was Unknown with I'm Going to Destroy That Boy. This was put out on the Monster label, and this was found from some unlabeled tapes at Motown, I believe. One of my favorite songs of all time. Before that, we had a little back-to-back cameo with The Watusi, The Wah Watusi by the Orlongs, and Shakin' Time, Candy and the Kisses. All right, we're going to keep this day going. Happy Saturday. I hope you're having a beautiful day. Up next, we have the party animal herself, Wanda Jackson, with Long Tall Sally.

KJFM with the Wayward Girls Soul Club. This week it is I, DJ Gritty Kitty, bringing you some songs. I can't believe we're coming to the end of our hour already. I feel like we just started. That was the Sapphires with the Slow Fizz. Before that, we heard the incredible Bob X with Having Fun and a monster that I just picked up at Clinton Street, Pain by Nova's Nine. I do hear that it's a holiday today, and maybe some of us don't feel like celebrating, but I think we should celebrate each other. Up next, we have the Exciters with Blowing Up My Mind. I hope you hold your doggies and kitties and whatever you have tight tonight if they're scared of the fireworks. I'm going to be hanging out with my doggies, and we're going to have a great time. I hope you are enjoying the festivities of the World Cup and just finding things to celebrate this summer. I want to thank my radio neighbors. Up next, we have Respected Ladyland with DJ Action Slacks. Before us, as always, Impact Sound. Before them, Beaches. And before them, Stone Bunny. Every Saturday is such a great lineup, and we're so honored to be a part of it.

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That was Roman Tam on EMI Records, the godfather of cantopop. Before that, Pauline Lan on Feeling Record. Priscilla Chan before that on Polydor. And Frankie Cao at the top of the set. Next up on Long Distance Call, Chen Chong Mei, Going to America.

You're listening to Long Distance Call on X-Ray. That was Gary Valenciano on Universal Records, Halina. Tetsuo Sakurai before that on Invitation Records. Kimono from his album Dewdrops. Etienne Dahou before that on Virgin Records. Les Grands Sommiers. Bicha before that with her version of La Isla Bonita from the Jet Airliner compilation. And at the top of the set, Cheng Hongmei, Going to America on Drug Boulevard. Next up we have Carlos Perez.

You have been listening to Long Distance Call on X-Ray. This is your operator, Joe Ball. That was Pat and Pats on Disco Segreira, Tobago. Before that, Pineapples featuring Douglas Roop, produced by Roberto Ferrante. Come On Closer, the dub version on Planet Records. Marlene before that on CBS Sony, the track ESP from her album It's Magic. Extra special person, Marlene. Carlos Perez at the top of the set on Mozart Records, Las Manos, Cuyatas, 1985 version.

0: 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Once again, this has been your operator, Joe Ball. 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
0: Yeah. Provato, Mike.

That was a group called the Hooterville Trolley with their only known recording, No Silver Bird. I could be wrong about that, but nevertheless, that is the intel I have here at X-Ray HQ. You also heard Silver Apples off of their iconic self-titled debut album. Fun fact, that song No Silver Bird and that Silver Apples song Program both came out in 1968. I wonder if those two groups were in cahoots, but either way, it's pretty insane what they accomplished in 1968. You heard the brainchild of Jean-Pierre Massier, a group called Visitors, and you heard Brian Eno off Taking Tiger Mountain. This is Ramaphone. 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

listening to the sounds of Felipe Basombes and his psychedelic mastery. That's off the soundtrack to a film called Libra. You also heard some Quasi. Been digging some Quasi lately, one of Portland's finest. You also heard Television Personalities, The Room at the Top of the Stairs. I love that song. I love that group. This is Ramaphone. 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Right now, little King Tubby.

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1: Deportations. Republicans bury a probe of 9 slain Americans. Hegseth purges generals mid-war. ICE shooting story crumbles. Trump begs Europe for diesel, and Carol wins. Good morning, it's the Commonwealth Report, news for the public, not the powerful. You can follow us at commonwealthreport.news. The Supreme Court unleashes third country deportations as the UN warns of torture. In a one-page order Tuesday, the Supreme Court cleared Trump to resume shipping immigrants to countries they've never seen. The justices didn't rule on whether it's legal. They froze a lower court ruling that required notice and a chance to say, I could be tortured there. The 3 liberal justices dissented. Monday, 24 UN human rights experts begged America and 35 partner countries to stop. Quote, the harms caused by this U.S. government scheme are no longer hypothetical, they said. Monitors count on more than 25,000 people, sent to at least 29 countries, including South Sudan and the Central African Republic. Witnesses say 2 men dumped in Equatorial Guinea this month were bound, hooded, and beaten. Attorney General Todd Blanche called it entirely lawful. When a court lets government disappear people without a hearing, nobody's rights are safe. Why did Senate Republicans block a probe into 9 Americans who were killed? Monday night, more than 100 Israeli settlers stormed the West Bank village of Jalud. Israel's own high court had ordered the army to bring the Talud family home, the Tubasi family home. Instead, the mob blocked roads, burned tires, stoned soldiers, and torched the family's houses. The army gave up, and the world's press finally noticed. Then our Senate voted 47-51 against Chris Van Hollen's measure ordering the State Department to investigate the killings of at least 9 American citizens by settlers or Israeli forces since 2022. One was a 14-year-old from New Jersey. 50 Republicans voted no, joined by Democrat John Fetterman. Only Rand Paul crossed over. Quote, Republicans blocked us, but we won't stop until we get justice, said Chris Van Hollen. A government that won't ask who killed its own citizens has forgotten who it works for. Is Hegseth gutting the generals while America fights a war? Whiskey Pete is about to swing the axe again. Fox News and others report he'll announce a 20% cut in slots for generals and admirals today during his State of the Force address at Quantico in Virginia. It hits every rank from 1-star to 4. That doubles the 10% goal he set last year, and it lands 7 months into the war with Iran, after a long line of top officers have already quit or been pushed out. Hegseth says the brass is bloated. We won World War II with 7 4-star generals, he's argued, against 44 now. But a purge in wartime isn't reform. Officers swear an oath to the Constitution, not to one man. A military whose leaders are picked for loyalty instead of judgment is a danger to the republic it's supposed to defend. The big ICE lie about shooting a DoorDash driver in the back? Wilbur Garces Perez, a 28-year-old Venezuelan, was delivering DoorDash in North Austin on September 20th when an ICE officer shot him in the upper back. Prosecutors have charged him with assaulting a federal officer. He faces 20 years in prison. But the affidavit never interviews the shooter. It relies on a phone call where he told his partner that Garces tried to hit him with the car. The shooter wore no body camera. His partner had switched his off. A bystander's Facebook live stream, analyzed by CNN, appears to show the agent standing behind and beside the car as the shots ring out. 2 bullet holes mark the rear passenger window. These people must be trained to lie, wrote the Cato Institute's David Beer. When armed agents can shoot first and write the story afterward, we are all at risk. Why is Trump begging Europe to bail out his diesel disaster? Diesel recently topped $6 a gallon. The midterms are 5 weeks out, and the White House is asking Europe for help. Reuters reports Trump's team urged the European Union to drain its emergency diesel stockpiles to pull prices down. Energy Secretary Chris Wright scolded the allies. We urge every member country to fulfill its commitments, he said. EU Energy Chief Dan Jorgensen says they've discussed another release with the International Energy Agency, but nothing's decided. Trump's weighing a ban on American diesel exports, which would hammer those same Europeans. Tuesday's administration offered up to 40 million more barrels from our strategic petroleum reserve. Prices exploded after America and Israel struck Iran on February 28th. Farmers and truckers are paying for it. Trump started this fire, and now he wants the neighbors to bring the water. Trump quietly surrenders, and E. Jean Carroll keeps her $5.6 million. The man who never backs down just backed down. Trump has dropped his last challenge to the $5.6 million paid to writer E. Jean Carroll. He agreed to dismiss his appeal with prejudice, which means he can never bring it up again. He gave up trying to force her to hand the money back. A jury found in 2023 that he sexually abused Carroll in a Manhattan department store dressing room in the 1990s and then defamed her. The Supreme Court refused to hear him in June and again in August. It's time for him to do equity and pay the judgment, Judge Lewis Kaplan wrote in July. Trump's still asking the justice to erase a separate $83.3 million verdict. But on this one, a woman took on the most powerful man alive and won. And that's the way it is today, Wednesday, September 30th, 2026. I'm Tom Hartman. Hey, thanks so much for sharing our program and for reaching out to our stations and sponsors and letting them know that you're listening. It really means a lot to us.

0: This is the Tom Hartman Program.
1: Hey, Tom Hartman, Wednesday to you. A little bit, Greg Palast is going to drop by. He's got a theory about how Ken Paxton is going to try to steal Texas. Also, is the final stage of a strongman's takeover turning the law against the people who defend it? I think so. And Donald Trump says U.S. tech bosses have agreed to self-regulation of AI risks. What could possibly go wrong? In the second hour of our program, Heidi Sigmund-Kuda, Betty Dangerous, is going to drop by about Trump's mass murder. Also, the impeachment calls are growing. As Democrats say, up to $20 million has been used for these illegal Trump ads. And Don Jr.'s ex-girlfriend threatens to destroy the governments of Romania and Greece, shocking Europe. In the third hour of our program, Dr. Bandy Lee is going to drop by. What is the Trump contagion? And when a rat like Ken Paxton jumps off the Trump sinking ship, you know there's a problem. My daily take today is based on Jack Smith's testimony yesterday. It's titled, The final stage of a strongman's takeover is turning the law against the people who defended that law. And watching yesterday's Senate Judiciary Committee meeting, it was like watching a group of made men in the mafia taking on some, one of their own who had broken omerta and talked, right? I mean, it wasn't always this way. Right. There was a time when Republicans actually defended the idea of America being a democracy, even if Democrats had power. In November of 1934, the most decorated Marine in American history, Smedley Butler, Major General Smedley Butler, sat down in a House hearing room and described a plot where the DuPont brothers and others, a bunch of oligarchs, were putting together an army of 500,000 men who were going to march on the White House and seize Franklin Roosevelt and replace him with a Secretary of General Affairs to run the country on behalf of the billionaires. Not one Republican. Now this was, an effort to take out a Democratic president by a bunch of Republican activists and billionaires. Not one Republican on that committee stood up and defended their actions. Not one. None of them called General Butler a liar. To the contrary, they issued a report validating his claims. But yesterday morning, a few weeks short of 92 years later, Republicans on the Senate Judiciary Committee went after Jack Smith, the former special counsel who had indicted Trump, for both trying to overthrow our government and for stealing our secrets and leaving them where his friends from Russia and China could easily get them. And we saw these absolutely obscene, things from Chuck Grassley and Ted Cruz and Eric Schmidt and John Kennedy. I mean, it was just crazy stuff. Smith didn't raise his voice. Instead, he read an opening statement. He said, "Our investigation developed proof beyond a reasonable doubt that Trump engaged in serious crimes against our nation." He said that he would prosecute any president who did this, regardless of their party, and he'd do it again. And said, rather than accept his defeat, Trump engaged in a criminal scheme to overturn the results and prevent the lawful transfer of power, which is all true. I mean, it's demonstrably true. We all watched it with our own eyes. We saw the documents that he stole and put down at Mar-a-Lago. I mean, it's just the whole thing. It's all the Republican Party in 1934 was the party of men who had financed the plot against Roosevelt, but weren't willing to go along with it once it got exposed. Here now, we've got, Butler was a lifelong Republican. My dad was a lifelong Republican. He gave me a copy of Butler's book. He gave it to me and to my brother, who for a brief time back in the 70s was a Republican consultant. Butler's book was called War is a Racket. And Dad warned us about this. My Republican dad. So, generations of Republicans could despise a president's policies back then, but still respect the office, right? And those Republicans are apparently all gone. I mean, they've been purged along with Mitt Romney, Liz Cheney, Adam Kinzinger. The people who tried to hire Butler and end our government were outside the government. Now the people, the traitors, are inside our government, the people who are willing to go along with plans to destroy American democracy. It's sickening, watching these guys try to pillory Jack Smith. It's just absolutely sickening. And, you know, this is how mob families work, right? Roy Cohn was the lawyer for all five of the mob families in New York City. And he was Trump's lawyer, and he taught Trump well. Mob families go after witnesses the same way that Todd Blanche is now investigating Jack Smith. Mob families reward their soldiers for doing their boss's dirty work. Trump pardoned 1,600, 1,500 people, and now they're getting jobs at ICE. Mob families require every made man to submit to public demonstrations of their loyalty to the mob boss, which is what Grassley and Cruz and Schmidt and Kennedy were doing yesterday morning. And not one of them disputed a single fact that Smith came to. They just came to make sure that their boss saw them sneer at him. You know, I wrote about this in Hidden History of American Oligarchy, what the DuPonts and the Morgans wanted in 1934. It took 90 years and a failed reality television host with a documented history of criminal fraud, rape, and mob connections, but now they finally got it. The oligarchs have got their mob boss in the White House. And, you know, like I said, not a single Republican contradicted Smith. So all that said, you know, now would be a good time if you've got a Republican senator to call him up who was on the Judiciary Committee and call him up and let him know that you saw what they tried to do to Jack Smith and you're disgusted by it and support the Democrats who are on that committee speaking out. It's 12 and a half minutes past the hour. Greg Palast will be with us in just about 5 minutes. Stick around. We'll be right back with the great Greg Palast. It is 12 and a half minutes past the hour. It's the Tom Hartman Program. Defending America from the weapons of mass deception.
0: This is the Tom Hartman Program.
1: On the other side of this break, we'll bring Greg Palast in, so stick around. 13 minutes past the hour.

0: And welcome back, Sue in Belmont, Michigan. Hey, Sue, what's on your mind today?
1: I want to make a public service announcement to all Michigan voters. I just got my absentee ballot.
0: Mm-hmm.
1: I filled it out, as usual, for the Democrats. And the proposals was something I needed to be more careful about. There's a proposal for a millage for corrections and detention centers.
0: Mm-hmm.
1: And I said yes on that. So I went back and got another ballot. You know, told them I spoiled my ballot. So I was mm-hmm. able to do that. So I don't want my money paying for detention centers. That the Republicans pushed that through as one proposal, and they need to be two separate millages.
0: That's
1: then
0: interesting.
1: The other thing
0: was that like detention centers for immigrants or just?
1: Probably. What are detention centers in Michigan except that?
0: Yeah.
1: The other thing, other proposals, there's a proposal that needs to be voted no, and that's for a constitutional convention.
0: Mm.
1: And the other one needs to be voted yes. On proposal two, to get money out of politics.
0: Mm-hmm. Yeah, sounds like a plan. Sounds like a plan. How are the candidates who are on the ballot? I know your Senate race, you've got Abdul El-Sayed, who is running against Mike Rogers.
1: Yeah, Jocelyn Benson is running for governor.
0: Mm-hmm. She's
1: governor
0: the former
1: Whitmer's,
0: Secretary of State, right? Or is she the Attorney General?
1: Former Senate Secretary of State.
0: Yeah,
1: and the one
0: she's
1: who's
0: been on this program.
1: Running in her place is Gilchrist.
0: Oh, Garland.
1: Garland's
0: an old friend
1: of
0: mine.
1: Yeah. And
0: he's been on the program too.
1: Yeah, there's another one. Trying to think of her name. Some people, she's a Dem that some people aren't as crazy about. I'm trying to think of her name. I can't think of it. Anyway, I basically voted for all Dems.
0: Isn't it nice being able to vote at home and look up the obscure judges and things like that?
1: Absolutely. I love it. I love it because, you know, and then if there was something that I had trouble with, I'd just go online and see what I can find out.
0: Yeah, exactly.
1: So,
0: Republicans have to have figured this out, Sue, you know, that it's convenient to vote from home. I mean, Utah is one of the six states where it's all pretty much mail-in balloting, you know, so you would think that, but Trump, I think he's still operating on the 2000, you know, during COVID, the Democrats were less likely to show up in public places and the Republicans were more likely not to take COVID seriously, which is why so many of them died.
1: Right.
0: I'm not sure that pattern holds anymore. I'm thinking that there's probably just as many Republicans voting by mail as there are Democrats.
1: Yeah. And I actually don't put it in the mailbox. Mm-hmm. I actually went down to my township office to do this because...
0: Oh, good on you.
1: In order to get a new ballot, I had to do that. But
0: make
1: sure that people get those proposals right.
0: Okay.
1: No. On the,
0: there you go.
1: No. On
0: the Sue, thank you very much for the call. We'll be back on the other side of this break with Greg Palast. Stick around.

Tired of news that protects the powerful? Get reporting with a backbone at the Commonwealth Report. News for the public, not the powerful. 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So former BBC reporter Greg Palast actually did the math. He got data from government sources, entirely government sources, federal and state, and found that voter suppression, people being ripped off the voting rolls or having their votes challenged in a way that prevents them from being counted, even though 100% of them were legal voters, prevented at least 3.5 million and arguably 4.2 million people from voting in the 2024 election. And looking at the math and looking at the states and looking at whose vote got suppressed, which was wildly, mostly black people, Palast concluded just explicitly that if not for the mass purge of voters of color, if not for the mass disqualification of provisional ballots, Harris would have won. The piece is Trump Lost, Vote Suppression Won, over at HartmanReport.com. Check it out.

0: back 20 minutes past the hour. On the line with us, our buddy Greg Palast, the investigative reporter of The Guardian, The New York Times, BBC, author of The Best Democracy Money Can Buy. 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Hey, Greg, welcome back. It's always great having you with us. You wrote a piece called How Paxton Will Steal Texas. What the hell?
1: Yes. Well, it's a no joke. Remember that Tallarico, his opponent, is cleaning up on the money side 13 to 1 against Paxton. People are very, very unhappy with Trump. And Paxton, of course, was convicted. He was impeached, but he wasn't removed from office for corruption. And by the way, the deciding vote was his own wife, who then divorced him. But
0: I didn't know
1: the money
0: and
1: the divorce aside, this guy was, if not for him, Trump would have lost Texas. He said so himself. He went on the Steve Bannon program. Now, understand, this guy is the Attorney General of Texas. He's in charge of protecting the vote. Or on the other hand, it's like the mafia has taken over the voting police. He used his power to knock out possibly a million black votes by his own statement in Houston, Texas. Now, understand, people think that the city with the highest black population may be Chicago or Washington, something like that. It's Houston, Texas, by far. 2.4 million voters in Houston, which is Harris County. We're about to be sent 2.4 million ballots during COVID to mail in their votes so they wouldn't have to die while waiting in line. Again, these are overwhelmingly black voters, and the majority of the rest are Hispanic voters. Ken Paxton, as Attorney General, boasted that he went to court and was able to stop the mailing of the 2.5 million ballots to legitimate voters. And he said if he hadn't done that, remember, Texas is not a red state. It's a redneck state, but people have it wrong. If you let people vote, it's just like Georgia. Let people vote, and it's a blue state. Mm-hmm. It's had some of those progressive senators I'm sure you're old enough, Tom, to remember Senator Yarbrough and others.
0: Oh, yeah. And Senator Johnson.
1: Lyndon Johnson, Mr. New New Deal.
0: Yeah.
1: So have to understand, if you can stop the black vote in Houston, which either likes to vote by mail or vote early, that's the only way you can win Texas. And Bannon Paxton went on the Steve Bannon show and boasted, if I hadn't stopped those voters, it means black voters, if I hadn't stopped those 2.5 million voters from getting their ballots, Trump would have lost Texas. Think about that, Texas.
0: Right. And he would have lost.
1: Now you've got this fight to the death Senate race, and he's going to use that game again. Now, I have to tell you, I it's a chessboard. I've talked to the guy on the other side of the chessboard. His name is Rodney Ellis. He's the first African-American commissioner of Harris County, which is Houston. So, for example, 2020, every time they try to block Houston voters, he tries to come up with a counter move. For example, African-Americans count heavily, especially in Georgia, Texas, other places, Arizona, on using Dropbox so they don't have to wait in lines for 5 hours. So they need the Dropboxes. That was cut out by the state of Texas. So what Commissioner Ellis did was create drive-thrus. You can come through with your car. Mm. You're still voting, but instead of stopping, getting out for the drop box, you go to a kiosk. And this is 24/7. Well, they have blocked that one for sure.
0: Geez.
1: It made mail-in balloting almost impossible. Now, you have to understand, there's a vital reason. I think you were saying it before in your commentary. Hey, it's just more convenient and intelligent to vote from home. Mm-hmm. There's no reason not to. It makes a lot of sense. But, when I was in Dayton, it was a 5-hour line to vote. This was November when it was freezing. People were outside in the parking lot waiting 5 hours. I go to the white suburbs of Toledo. There's not only

0: boxes and places in Arizona, like the Pascua-Yaqui Reservation. And you'll see this in our, you know, I've got this series about what I call the Ku Klux Klanning of the vote. It's called Save Your Vote, Jim Crow Reloaded. And, you know, and there we explain this massive attack on, like, on
1: and that's
0: voters,
1: a, that's
0: especially
1: saveyourvote.org.
0: Saveyourvote.org.
1: And Greg, I just have 1 minute left before we hit a hard break here. Do you really think that Ken Paxton is going to be able to pull this off, that he's going to be able to suppress enough votes, particularly in Houston, to actually win an election?
0: Tom, or, he's
1: already done it. I get that.
0: 1.1 million people. He's stopping the black mail-in vote. Mm-hmm. He's closing off early voting, using every trick in the book. Now, here's the thing. You know, the vote thieves can't steal all the votes all the time, but this is vote suppression that we haven't seen since the Jim Crow days before the 1965 Voting Rights Act, which is, you know, basically, if you had a real Justice Department, Ken Paxton would be in handcuffs, not just for his corruption, but for what he's done to your right to vote. We have laws against this. But, you know, I don't know how it's going to shake out.
1: SaveYourVote.org. Check it out. The great Greg Palast. Greg, thanks again for dropping by. It's going to be real interesting to see how this shakes out. Indeed. 27 minutes past the hour. I'll be back with your calls on the other side of the break. Stay tuned.
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1: Exposing the conservative. I'll be right back.

The Supreme Court unleashes third country deportations. Republicans bury a probe of 9 slain Americans. Hegseth purges generals mid-war. ICE shooting story crumbles. Trump begs Europe for diesel, and Carol wins. Good morning. It's the Commonwealth Report, news for the public, not the powerful. You can follow us at commonwealthreport.news. The Supreme Court unleashes third country deportations as the UN warns of torture. In a one-page order Tuesday, the Supreme Court cleared Trump to resume shipping immigrants to countries they've never seen. The justices didn't rule on whether it's legal. They froze a lower court ruling that required notice and a chance to say, I could be tortured there. The 3 liberal justices dissented. Monday, 24 UN human rights experts begged America and 35 partner countries to stop. Quote, the harms caused by this U.S. government scheme are no longer hypothetical, they said. Monitors count on more than 25,000 people, sent to at least 29 countries, including South Sudan and the Central African Republic. Witnesses say 2 men dumped in Equatorial Guinea this month were bound, hooded, and beaten. Attorney General Todd Blanche called it entirely lawful. When a court lets government disappear people without a hearing, nobody's rights are safe. Why did Senate Republicans block a probe into 9 Americans who were killed? Monday night, more than 100 Israeli settlers stormed the West Bank village of Jalud. Israel's own high court had ordered the army to bring the Talud family home, the Tubasi family home. Instead, the mob blocked roads, burned tires, stoned soldiers, and torched the family's houses. The army gave up, and the world's press finally noticed. Then our Senate voted 47-51 against Chris Van Hollen's measure ordering the State Department to investigate the killings of at least 9 American citizens by settlers or Israeli forces since 2022. One was a 14-year-old from New Jersey. 50 Republicans voted no, joined by Democrat John Fetterman. Only Rand Paul crossed over. Quote, Republicans blocked us, but we won't stop until we get justice, said Chris Van Hollen. A government that won't ask who killed its own citizens has forgotten who it works for. Is Hegseth gutting the generals while America fights a war? Whiskey Pete is about to swing the axe again. Fox News and others report he'll announce a 20% cut in slots for generals and admirals today during his State of the Force address at Quantico in Virginia. It hits every rank from 1-star to 4. That doubles the 10% goal he set last year, and it lands 7 months into the war with Iran after a long line of top

officers have already quit or been pushed out. Hegseth says the brass is bloated. We won World War II with 7 4-star generals, he's argued, against 44 now. But a purge in wartime isn't reform. Officers swear an oath to the Constitution, not to one man. A military whose leaders are picked for loyalty instead of judgment is a danger to the republic it's supposed to defend. The big ICE lie about shooting a DoorDash driver in the back? Wilbur Garces Perez, a 28-year-old Venezuelan, was delivering DoorDash in North Austin on September 20th when an ICE officer shot him in the upper back. Prosecutors have charged him with assaulting a federal officer. He faces 20 years in prison. But the affidavit never interviews the shooter. It relies on a phone call where he told his partner that Garces tried to hit him with the car. The shooter wore no body camera. His partner had switched his off. A bystander's Facebook live stream, analyzed by CNN, appears to show the agent standing behind and beside the car as the shots ring out. Two bullet holes mark the rear passenger window. These people must be trained to lie, wrote the Cato Institute's David Beer. When armed agents can shoot first and write the story afterward, we are all at risk. Why is Trump begging Europe to bail out his diesel disaster? Diesel recently topped $6 a gallon. The midterms are 5 weeks out, and the White House is asking Europe for help. Reuters reports Trump's team urged the European Union to drain its emergency diesel stockpiles to pull prices down. Energy Secretary Chris Wright scolded the allies. We urge every member country to fulfill its commitments, he said. EU Energy Chief Dan Jorgensen says they've discussed another release with the International Energy Agency, but nothing's decided. Trump's weighing a ban on American diesel exports, which would hammer those same Europeans. Tuesday's administration offered up to 40 million more barrels from our strategic petroleum reserve. Prices exploded after America and Israel struck Iran on February 28th. Farmers and truckers are paying for it. Trump started this fire, and now he wants the neighbors to bring the water. Trump quietly surrenders, and E. Jean Carroll keeps her $5.6 million. The man who never backs down just backed down. Trump has dropped his last challenge to the $5.6 million paid to writer E. Jean Carroll. He agreed to dismiss his appeal with prejudice, which means he can never bring it up again. He gave up trying to force her to hand the money back. A jury found in 2023 that he sexually abused Carroll in a Manhattan department store dressing room in the 1990s and then defamed her. The Supreme Court refused to hear him in June and again in August. It's time for him to do equity and pay the judgment, Judge Lewis Kaplan wrote in July. Trump's still asking the justice to erase a separate $83.3 million verdict. But on this one, a woman took on the most powerful man alive and won. And that's the way it is today, Wednesday, September 30th, 2026. I'm Tom Hartman. Hey, thanks so much for sharing our program and for reaching out to our stations and sponsors and letting them know that you're listening. It really means a lot to us. 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

0: Welcome back. 35 minutes past the hour. So Trump yesterday, he had a bunch of billionaires, tech billionaires, over to the White House for a nice lunch. Elon Musk, Jeff Bezos, Mark Zuckerberg, you know, the whole crew. And, you know, they don't want to be regulated. No industry, well, there are exceptions, obviously, but generally speaking, billionaires don't like being regulated. They think that they're the smartest people in the room, they're the gods of our day, and they should be able to do whatever the hell they want. And that's basically what Trump said. In fact, they all started referring to AI as superintelligence, SI, instead of AI. This is their way of kissing Trump's ass, the same way that yesterday we saw, you know, Eric Schmidt and John Kennedy and all these other Republicans kissing Trump's ass by going after Jack Smith. It's pathetic. And in this case, it's actually dangerous. And, you know, Trump was making snide remarks to the guy who's the head of Anthropic, who's been warning about this. And I don't know. This seems to me like a pivotal moment. So anyhow, what's on your mind? Let's pick up some calls here. We got some open lines. Paul in Ambler, Pennsylvania. Hey, Paul, what's up?
1: Tom, I wanted to talk about what I think is an emerging threat from Donald Trump in his years in office. It's a criminogenic environment. And from the social sciences, for those that are not familiar with this term, it is the environment, the social environment, that is the genesis for crime, all kinds of crime. Donald Trump isn't the cause of a criminogenic environment. He's the apex arising out of one. What you have is a man who was investigated, prosecuted, and convicted in numerous places and let go, including, what is it, 35 felonies? If you allow people to brazenly break the law from the highest levels of society to the lowest levels of society, everyone who had any kind of impulse control could throw it out the window because they either can hire a lawyer and get scot-free, or they could get convicted and just be a guy with a bad reputation and still go on to make billions.
0: Yeah.
1: A criminogenic environment is spreading. In Philadelphia, you can look it up on the internet, House of Horrors. They found a house with a million video images of pornography, violent torture, and two cases which appear to be murder. Hmm. Seven missing women have been identified from that trove of information, and there's dozens upon dozens, I believe, up to 60 other missing persons, all women. They were plucked out of the Kensington neighborhood in Philadelphia. And I've talked about this place before, and it's probably well known to some of your listeners. The worst open-air drug environment in the United States, and probably in all of North America. What goes on there isn't just drug dealing or crime or the drug addicts going up and down the street. People live there. 20 years ago, a little 9-year-old girl playing in front of her house in Kensington was grabbed by the guy who owned this house. He's died, I think, a year or two ago. His son was caught, and this is what unleashed this investigation. 20 years ago, as a 9-year-old girl, that man was arrested for trying to drag her into his truck, arrested by the police, taken to trial. There was some sort of mistrial or something. They wanted to retry him. They could, because the little girl was so terrified. She says, I thought this guy was like the devil who was going to kill me. So they couldn't retry him. And he went on for another 20 years doing God knows how much damage to the city of Philadelphia, all because a criminogenic environment in a drug-addled neighborhood was allowed to persist for decades. And Donald Trump, with his goofball Democratic senator enablers, whoever that woman was, he says, I don't want to have a conflict with Donald Trump. I want to get back to work. Well, I've got news for all the senators who are Democrats. You haven't been doing a goddamn thing in the last 40 years, and you've let Donald Trump go wild, and you've done nothing about it. If we don't try him, his family, and countless hundreds, if not thousands of people in the Pentagon, in the CIA, in the Department of Justice, the Department of Education, the entire regime, if we aren't trying, investigating, and putting these people behind bars, you are going to see a criminogenic environment from sea to shining sea, worse than Donald Trump.
0: I think we're already seeing it, Paul. I mean, you know, you had the fake electors in 2020. I mean, he'd been in office for 4 years, and suddenly you had a whole bunch of Republicans who were willing to not just break the law, but violate the Constitution. These were all people who had taken an oath to uphold it in one way or another. Some were lawyers, some were elected officials, you know, but they had all taken an oath, who were just, you know, gung-ho to go along with this. And now you've got Republican senators who are like, well, you know, January 6th was not that big a deal. You know, it's just fine. Donald Trump didn't do anything wrong. It's Jack Smith who's the villain here. I mean, I think your analysis is absolutely accurate. And it's been going. And by the way, this is something that I'm going to get into a deep dive with Dr. Bandy Lee in the third hour of the program today. She wants to talk specifically about this, about how Trump is contagious. So I think your analysis is solid, Paul.
1: All right, Tom.
0: Yeah, thanks
1: I'm
0: a lot.
1: Calm
0: for the
1: down,
0: call.
1: You know.
0: Yeah, okay. Have a good one. Thanks. Marilyn in Chicago. Hey, Marilyn, what's on your mind today?
2: Hi, Tom. Thank you for letting me be on the show.
0: Sure.
2: What I saw with Jack Smith yesterday was, as you have stated very perfectly, just appalling beyond belief.
0: It was obscene.
2: But my biggest, it was obscene. They owe him an apology for the disrespect they accorded him yesterday.
0: Yep.
2: And what I am more concerned about than anything is how feckless the Democrats are in fighting Trump and the Republican Party. I just don't understand. I know that you have presented really good information, you know, about all the voter suppression that, you know, occurred with Kamala Harris, that she probably would have won if that voter suppression wasn't there. And, you know, the disinformation against Hillary Clinton and Kamala, you know, from Putin, you know, on all the social media and all that. And we don't ever talk about that. The Democrat, imagine if that were in reverse. You know, I mean, we, you know, what is it? Al Gore lost by, what was it, 500 and something, 90 votes or something. We let that go. Yeah. And when the recount occurred, you know, he actually won. And I just don't understand why we don't know how. You know, he keeps saying that the Iranians were building nuclear weapons, yet the JCPOA, you know, the international organizations that were, you know, looking at if they were following, they said they were in compliance until he got rid of that.
0: He tore up the agreement.
2: And then they started.
0: Yeah,
2: he tore up the agreement, and then they started building. But when I see these Democrats that go on, you know, CNN, MS Now, all those shows, the Sunday morning shows are the worst. They don't say anything when the Republican says that.
0: Yeah.
2: Thanks to Donald Trump, they're not going to build nuclear weapons anymore. And they just sit there.
0: We've got a bunch of these kind of old-fashioned, I would call them Clinton Democrats, you know, referring to Bill, not Hillary, although I suppose it's kind of both, you know, who are deeply in the pockets of large corporate donors and left-wing billionaires, some billionaires. You know, and they just think kind of get along to go along is the way to you know, have success and all that kind of stuff. And their day is gone. I'm telling you, the progressives are on the upswing here. We are sliding into a new cycle in American history. It's the end of a 45 year period. Oh,
2: right.
0: It's real.
2: I hope so.
0: Yeah, it is real. It is happening, Marilyn.
2: Right. Yeah. Right. Thank you so much.
0: Yeah, thanks for the call, Marilyn. Great rant. Yeah, good talking to you.
2: Okay.
0: Thank you. 45 minutes past the hour. I'll be back with more of your calls in just a minute. Stay tuned. We'll be right back.

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1: It's the place where we dare to ask, is Walmart a person? And we dare to say no. The Republicans on the court lied to us all about that one.

0: And welcome back, Michael in Los Angeles. Hey, Michael, what's on your mind today?
1: Hey, hi, Tom. Good morning. I wanted to know if you have any opinion about Prop 40 in California, the billionaire tax, because,
0: mm-hmm.
1: you know, it's do you have, what do you think?
0: Well, what has happened over the past 45 years is that our tax code has been changed enough, mostly by Republicans in their big tax break bills, so that if you've got tens of millions or hundreds of millions of dollars in assets, you no longer have to take income. You can borrow against those assets, particularly if you own your own bank, which many of these billionaires do. You can even loan yourself
1: right. The
0: money against those assets. So you know, say that you figure you're going to need $1 million a year to live, you know, for your yacht, your mansion, and your servants and everything. So you borrow $1 million from your own bank or from, you know, whatever, against your assets. And you pay, 3-4% interest on that. Now, you might be paying it to yourself if you're borrowing it from your own bank, which is really slick. But,
1: right.
0: you know, at the worst case, you're paying somebody 3-4% to borrow against your assets. And so that becomes your effective tax rate. That's all you're paying. You're paying that interest on the borrowed money. And you just keep doing that for your whole entire life. And, you know, when you die, all that borrowed money just kind of goes away. It, you know, it's a liability against your estate, but... you know, so basically there's this system that billionaires have now to never pay taxes. That's why Donald Trump has never paid more than $750 in income taxes any year
1: right,
0: of his life.
1: Right.
0: And so,
1: well, you know,
0: so the only way around that is to start taxing the wealth. And that's what they're trying to do in California. And I think that, you know, the 5% one-time tax is a great idea, but I think it should be a 5% every year tax. And I think it should be federal.
1: Yeah. Yeah, I agree, and I am inclined to vote for it because it's going to raise $100 billion and over a 5-year period,
0: and the billionaires they're taking it from are not even going to notice. I mean, it's not going to it's going to break anybody.
1: Not at all. But there's this argument against it, and the LA Times wrote a little editorial yesterday.
0: Well, the LA Times is owned
1: by a billionaire. Because the legislation is. Yeah, well, there you go. But that, you know, the legislation itself or the initiative is flawed, so therefore don't vote for it. Mm. But, you know, I remember this was the same argument about the California lottery, that, you know, people would say, well, the California legislature is going to end up, you know, substituting, not supplementing. And I understand that and accept the fact that the initiative is flawed, but they're going to raise $100 billion that might give back thousands of Californians their Medicaid.
0: Yep.
1: And for me, that makes a lot more sense because these people are hurting now at the moment. And, you know, one day maybe we'll straighten out the legislation, but it's a good start. So
0: I'm with you, Michael.
1: Anyways,
0: and by the way, this is a response to the Republican One Big Beautiful Billionaire Bill that was, you know, passed through Congress at the behest of and request of these same billionaires to avoid, you know, to lower their federal taxes. And, you know, and part of that bill was gutting Medicaid to California. So, I mean, you know, it's just basically they're responding to the sabotage by the GOP of their own state. You know, that's how I look at it. Michael, thanks for the call. That was very informative. Good talking to you.
1: Thank you.
0: Yeah, sure enough. 49 minutes past the hour. I'll be back with you in just a minute. Stick around.

0: Hey, thanks so much for sharing our program and for reaching out to our stations and sponsors and letting them know that you're listening. It really means a lot to us. Did you know that the ancient Roman Republic, you know, which for 480 years was actually a democratic republic before Julius Caesar kind of ended the democracy phase and replaced it with the autocracy phase, that they were brought down by a very small group of very rich people. The richest man in ancient Rome was Marcus Licinius Crassus. He was the richest guy, the billionaire of Rome. And he frankly hated the Roman free bread for all welfare system. It was being paid for with his tax dollars, after all. So him and Pompey the Great and a few other rich guys got together, and they basically crashed Rome. They turned it into an oligarchy and then into a tyranny. And the parallels to what Trump is doing right now are absolutely shocking. There's an article about it over at HartmanReport.com titled American Caesar, Trump's Path to Power Mirrors Rome's Darkest Days. Check it out. Welcome back. 9 minutes before the hour. Picking up your calls here, Roger in Seattle. Hey, Roger, what's up?
1: Okay. In continuing my September theme of optimism, first, thanks for supporting the smallest public Seattle station, KBCS, in January with our new mayor, Katie Wilson, mm-hmm. who, of course, you all nationwide know is the West Coast's answer to New York's socialist mayor. But anyway, mm-hmm. To continue that theme of optimism in these dark times as winter approaches, how about one, a Truth and Reconciliation Commission chaired by a South African BIPOC person, not a white person. Colored's okay. As you know, Gandhi was colored and learned a lot of his nonviolence ideas in South Africa. And two, how about a 9/11 reimbursement fund for, one, fired federal employees, the DOD carrier group attempted suicide people, and as well as the January 6th survivors of those police that did commit suicide. And then, of course, the Congress, wherever they don't provide enough money for the dead third world infants or whatever, this 9/11 fund could also go to certain nonprofits that help the people that were killed in the world by this administration. Mm-hmm. And thirdly, if you have time, could you also mention People of the Lie that we've talked about by M. Scott Peck?
0: Yeah.
1: By your guest on the third hour.
0: Yeah, the People of the Lie was a book that M. Scott Peck wrote back 30, 40 years ago, thereabouts, about psychopaths, basically, about people who easily lie, about Donald Trump, you know, and most of the Republican caucus.
1: Christians usually say, oh, money's the root of all evil, but Scott Peck, doctors, he was a psychiatrist, by the way, like Trump's sister, or I don't know if she's a psychologist, but he was a psychiatrist who said, no, it's not money is the root of all evil, it's people that lie.
0: Yeah, yeah, it's evil people that are the root of all evil. Roger, I endorse everything you just said. The one caveat I would put on the Truth and Reconciliation Commission is the reason why the Truth and Reconciliation Commission in South Africa did not fully achieve its goals. I mean, the main goal was to make a transition, a nonviolent transition to multiracial democracy, and that largely was accomplished. But there are still a lot of hiccups along the way, and a lot of that was because when they set up the Truth and Reconciliation Commission, it had two conditions. Number one, if you came out and admitted your crimes and repented, you know, basically said, I'm sorry, then you were forgiven, and the door and the books were closed. If, on the other hand, you were a participant in these crimes that the government committed against its people, and you refused to testify and you refused to apologize, you went to jail. The problem is nobody went to jail. They didn't go, and many people who were part of the de Klerk administration and others refused to participate and called it a kangaroo court and this and that and the other thing, trashed it. And those people were never held accountable, and that just fueled the white supremacist stuff that led Elon Musk and his father to leave the country, and I guess David Sachs and Peter Thiel and I can't remember all the whole list of them who all have South African connections, but you know, a lot of it I think goes back to the failure of that Truth and Reconciliation Commission. So
1: if we have it here, then we can call that West Virginia senator, then the senator from Pennsylvania, and your friend in Vancouver. That's also
0: Joe Manchin
1: supporting Trump
0: and John
1: so
0: Fetterman
1: get some
0: and
1: Democrats in there to admit that they were wrong.
0: Yeah, I get it. Thank you, Roger. David in St. Paul, Minnesota. Hey, David, thanks for listening to KTNF. What's up?
2: Yeah, hey Tom, thanks for taking my call. I just I kind of laughed yesterday when I heard the clown from Missouri called Jack.
0: Oh, Eric Schmidt.
2: He called him a dirtbag.
0: Yeah.
2: He called him a dirtbag, and I don't know if people know, you know, it's kind of a little subculture of our population, but that's a term used for rock climbers, like, you know, for people devoted to rock climbing. So,
0: oh, really?
2: Their insults don't even land. But I have another thing, Tom, really quick here, and I just read an article yesterday about AI is actually increasing the cost of healthcare because these companies are using AI. They're analyzing people's records, and they're billing insurance and adding extra coding in to charge people more. But they're not being, you know, if you have a chronic condition, you're not being treated for that condition.
0: Right.
2: So they're charging extra.
0: No, you're absolutely right. I got to jump in here, David, because I'm going to hit a break in 30 seconds. The six states now where if you're on real Medicare, they are now forcing you to go through pre-authorizations. They're using AI for those pre-authorizations. So you're absolutely right. I mean, you know, this is our government is now, the Trump administration in this experiment to destroy Medicare in six states, including Washington State, right across the river from me, is using AI to deny people's payments. So thanks a lot for the call. Well said. Amazing stuff. On the other side of the break, Heidi Sigmund-Kuda, Betty Dangerous is going to drop by. Trump's mass murderer? Really? Stick around.
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4: George Orwell spoke bluntly about the nefarious nature of advertising, calling it, quote, the rattling of a stick inside a swill bucket. Even Orwell, though, would have been astonished by the cacophony of swill bucket advertising currently being blasted at us by Amazon, Google, Meta, and other profiteering tech giants. What are they trying to sell? Pure hogwash. Having spent billions to develop artificial intelligence so humanoid robots can displace workers, the tech geniuses are now rushing to build thousands of vast computer data centers necessary to power their brave new AI world. Each center will suck up local water supplies, drastically raise people's utility bills, create monstrous industrial blight and pollution, and enthrone such autocratic thugs as Bezos, Musk, and Zuckerberg as absentee political bosses with domineering power over each locality. But the billionaires forgot something. You and me, we the people, are in open rebellion against this Orwellian future. With officials in multiple states and localities just saying hell no to the profiteers' invasive scams. Thus, the billionaire hucksters are frantically rattling their swill sticks. For example, Mark Zuckerberg, whose Meta Goliath already operates 26 massive data centers and is now spending $600 billion to plop more of them in our communities, has launched a multi-million dollar offensive to beat back local opponents. It's running BS television ads in state capital cities, financing political candidates to hype the data centers, deploying untold numbers of lobbyists to rig the rules against opponents, and hiring an army of, quote, community affairs agents to spread AI propaganda. This is Jim Hightower saying, they have the fat cats, but a groundswell of us alley cats has them on the run. To get involved, go to mediajustice.org/tools.

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With Your Health Kit, you'll get tips to improve your health and answer your medical questions and possibly undo a few medical myths along the way. I'm Rebecca Hoffman, MD, your friendly neighborhood family doctor, based in Vancouver, Washington, for KXRW 99.9 FM. In today's talk, we'll take a look at vitamin D. What is it and why do we need it? Vitamins get a lot of play in the healthosphere, that vortex of health and medical claims thrown at us every day, whether it's from media, the labels on our food, health blogs, and any number of healthcare sources. What is true, and what should you do about it? Let's take a look at what vitamins are. Vitamins are molecules and substances that work in our bodies to help regulate the processes that help us absorb food, manufacture other needed products for our cells and organs to function, among other jobs. Basically, they are cofactors in the bioprocesses that keep us alive. There are 13 vitamins deemed essential to life that must be ingested, that is, we cannot make them in our bodies. Non-essential vitamins can also be ingested, but can also be manufactured by our bodies from raw materials in our diet or the environment. Vitamin D is in that group, being manufactured by our bodies from other sources, in this case, from sunlight. Until recently, vitamins have been only available from our diet, but in the last 100 years, they've become available as pills or powders. The term vitamin is actually a word coined in 1912 by a biochemist to describe molecules that are vital for life and contain nitrogen amines that are also essential to survive. Research at that time showed many diseases were not infections, but in fact caused by vitamin deficiencies from poor diets, such as scurvy, a lack of vitamin C, or rickets, a lack of vitamin D. Vitamins alone do not make us healthy. That's more the realm of diet, exercise, sleep, and the environment. When these are out of balance, though, then vitamins can also be out of balance, causing disease. The same is true with trace minerals like iron or zinc, typically received from foods grown in healthy soils. These tiny amounts help the metabolic processes work properly, but with too little or too much, we're prone to disease. So how much is the right amount? Well, it's controversial, and the National Academy of Medicine continues to study it, but they do offer guidelines to help, revised when needed. These guidelines point to how much is enough and how much is too much to avoid disease. Some vitamins are water-soluble and usually do not pose a problem when taken in excess. Some vitamins are absorbed in fat and can build up over time, so excess dosing can lead to dangerous levels, known as hypervitaminosis. This can happen with vitamin D. Vitamin D is needed for bone health and calcium balance. It plays a role in our immune system and mental health. Too little can result in brittle or broken bones. Too much can lead to nausea, vomiting, bowel problems, kidney stones, or even kidney failure. We need vitamin D every day, and taking in between 1,000 to 2,000 international units, or IUs, daily will prevent both deficiency and overdose. But as always, talk with your doctor. 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
1: Again, he gave up trying to force her to hand the money back. A jury found in 2023 that he sexually abused Carol in a Manhattan department store dressing room in the 1990s and then defamed her. The Supreme Court refused to hear him in June and again in August. It's time for him to do equity and pay the judgment, Judge Lewis Kaplan wrote in July. Trump's still asking the justice to erase a separate $83.3 million verdict. But on this one, a woman took on the most powerful man alive and won. And that's the way it is today, Wednesday, September 30th, 2026. I'm Tom Hartman. Hey, thanks so much for sharing our program and for reaching out to our stations and sponsors and letting them know that you're listening. It really means a lot to us.

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2: Heidi, Betty, that all works.
1: Yeah,
2: good to see you, Tom.
1: I get it. It's always nice talking with you. So there's two articles you wrote, one about elections and one about Trump's mass murder that I wanted to talk with you about, unless there's anything else in particular you want to bring up, and feel free to put that out. But
2: oh, yeah.
1: Trump's mass murder. Tell us about this.
2: Yeah, I always love talking about Trump's mass murder. Actually, I don't love talking about this stuff, but I feel it's very important. About a week and a half ago, 2 weeks ago, we're always kind of being fed these like hot trash narratives. They distract us. They put us in despair. We don't know what's real, what's not. But it's our job, as you know, to try to figure things out. So I'm listening to all of this AI kill threat stuff, and I'm thinking to myself, Trump's already engaging in mass murder. I mean, there's, you know, while they're talking about the future potential of, AI kills, we're actually dealing with a regime that has, and I can give you the numbers, engaged in mass murder. We can look at some of the numbers if you don't mind. We've got, and I wrote this report about 10 days ago. So since then, there may be additional kills, but there's the 230 boat killings on 79 boats out in the seas. And, there's never been any evidence that those were warranted. Those are extrajudicial murders, as far as I'm concerned. You have 9,000 to 18,000 deaths in this illegal Iran war. Those are the estimates. The scariest number comes from a medical journal called The Lancet, which says and reports 700,000 deaths already linked to the very brutal, destruction of U.S. aid. There were, it was very abrupt. It was not planned. And these are in countries like Kenya, Nigeria, rural Afghanistan. And The Lancet's predicting 14 million deaths by 2030. Of course, you have this anti-science regime. So you have people who are dying of diseases that actually we have vaccines for. Of course, you know about the measles epidemic, the most, ridiculous thing to occur. And you have like 35 years, we've never seen numbers like this. And I'm not even talking about the, incompetent response to COVID in his first term, which also resulted in thousands of unnecessary deaths. So we look at this AI kill threat narrative, and I just think to myself, we don't need to look to the future to see what Trump's regime is already doing around the world.
1: Yeah. Or what AI is capable of. Apparently, there are whistleblowers in Israel saying that they've been using AI to kill basically Palestinians, particularly Gazans, specifically.
2: Yes, of course.
1: Looking for people who are, like with the press or helping out in medical services and things like that.
2: That's a great point. With the help of organizations like Palantir, I think when I first heard, all the media reporting on this AI kill threat, I thought, this sounds to me a lot like that strong man playbook. Like, we are going to tell you about this terrible problem and we're going to create it. And then we're going to tell you that only we can fix it, as opposed to what we used to do with new technology, new developments, new weaponry. We had responsible regulation. And so when you're hearing from the cabal of people that wish to have no regulation and prefer some sort of, future of feudalism, telling you about this and saying only they can fix it, only Trump can fix it, I think it's important to take a step back and, see what's really going on. And as I said, you know, we're already dealing with a regime that is killing people. And I, you know, gave you some of the numbers, and I didn't even mention ICE killings, you know, 57 at last count. There's probably some more that have occurred since then. And then also, ICE is no longer releasing the numbers to us that would reveal how many killings occur after somebody is released. Often there's murders that occur right after release. So this is pretty, you know, staggering. And I thought it was important to report on it.
1: Yeah, it's good. It really is. It really and truly is. There's just a mind-boggling amount of blood on the hands of Donald Trump, his cabinet, and the Republicans who support him in the House and Senate. It's and who vote for him. You know, I mean, it's just breathtaking.
2: Correct.
1: So, Heidi, you also write, everyone has to realize that they're going to steal the elections.
2: Yeah. I don't see how we can look at it any other way. So that quote actually came from Professor Jason Stanley, who wrote How Fascism Works. And I was listening to an interview where he literally sounded like a narrator of the apocalypse. He's like, you know, they're going to claim foreign interference. They're going to set their ICE goons on there. And he listed this litany of things that we can expect. Of course, they're going to claim fraud. You know, Trump obviously is in a terribly vulnerable position because, you know, as I reported today, I think more and more people are understanding that MAGA is a scam. So I think it would be very important to be prepared for everything that they're going to do. Just like we saw in 2024, where there was dozens of bomb threats called in, I think that, you know, only by a lack of, we shouldn't have a lack of imagination on what will be attempted. Of course, cronies put in important election positions, you know, everything that Trump pulled in 2020. And of course, what we've seen in Orban's Hungary and what we've seen in Putin's Russia, you know, we're going to see some of these things occurring in the next few weeks. And I'm actually very concerned because I anticipate they will try black swan events. They will try, you know, national emergencies, but again, a very, very, very coordinated response with, you know, not a disorganized response, but an organized response is, I think, the best way people need to brace themselves.
1: Yeah, I absolutely agree. And, you know, this whole thing we had Greg Palast on in the first hour of the program, and he was talking about how wonderful. Ken Paxton had bragged on Steve Bannon's show that if he hadn't prevented in the 2020 election, if he hadn't prevented 2.2 million mostly black voters in Houston from getting mail-in ballots, then Donald Trump would have lost Texas. And the principal way that they suppress the vote in black communities all around America is by having 5 and 6 year hour long lines, and for working class people. And so people like to vote by mail, and they just, you know, they said no. He's blocked that, and he said Trump would have lost Texas. So I think you're absolutely right here.
2: Yes, go ahead.
1: Well, you mentioned MAGA is a scam. What did you mean by that?
2: I wrote an article this morning called MAGA Was a Scam. I basically always talk to people all over the world, and I had my friend from Finland on Betty Zoom yesterday, talking about his analysis of recent events in Ukraine. And I asked him to look ahead to the midterm elections and to offer Americans some advice. And he basically went into this whole talk about how MAGA was a scam. And I'm always looking for better words. And I thought, that's a slogan we can do something with. From beginning to end, it was a scam. Mm. And people need an off-ramp. People who may have voted for Trump three times and are now seeing that he waged a war when he said he wouldn't, that their gas prices and their food prices and everything that hits them personally is far worse than they ever expected. Some of those people are going to feel very betrayed. They were scammed. Trump, as we know, has been a professional scam artist most of his career, from duping people to, you know, getting involved in Ponzi schemes, to his Trump University, to not paying his, you know, workers when he was, you know, building large scale projects, on and on and on. Thousands of lawsuits to attest to this. But because of the media coverage, because of the normalization, because Fox was always promoting him, NBC had him under contract, Les Moonves of CBS famously said, "Trump campaign may not be great for America, but it's darn good for CBS." So you know, Art of the Deal, everything. They were misled. The Apprentice. NBC knew this wasn't a successful billionaire. They walked around his office and saw a crumbling, decrepit empire. So I just want MAGA to know they have an opera. They have an off-ramp. They were scammed. And if they decide that they are, you know, going to get past the, you know, shame that people often feel, you know, we'll embrace them. Go ahead, you know, stay home or vote democratically. Those are your choices.
1: There you go. There you go. The great Heidi Sigmund Kuda, Betty Dangerous, BettyDangerous.com, B-E-T-T-E, Dangerous.com. Heidi,
2: thank you.
1: Thank you again. It's great
2: seeing
1: you.
2: Thank you so much.
1: Yeah. Have a great afternoon. Yeah. It's 16 and a half minutes past the hour. I'll be back with more of the news of the day and your calls in just a moment. Stay with us.
0: This is the Tom Hartman Program.
1: It's the True People's Media. We'll be right back with more of the news of the day and your calls.

0: And welcome back. Bergeman in Tenino, Washington. Hey, Bergeman, what's up?
1: Hello, Tom. How are you?
0: I am well, thank you. I hope you are, too.
1: Good. I'm well, too. Yes, I am. And I listen to your program every day.
0: Thank you.
1: And I love the things that you're doing and say it to people that call in. But I was listening to one lady calling in, and I listened to a lot of people that called in to your show, and the first thing they say, the Democrats are not doing this, they're not doing enough of this. But the Democrats can only do so much because they're not in power. The Republicans take over, they got all three branches covered. Mm-hmm. They're running all of them.
0: Yeah.
1: But what gets me so upset about when people call in, now you're saying that they're talking about the Democrats are not doing enough. But the thing about it is, okay, if you say that, then look at what the Republicans Party is doing. They're not doing anything for the people of this country. Mm-hmm. They do not. Matter of fact, the House hadn't been in Congress for I don't know how long.
0: Yeah.
1: They've been out.
0: They're on vacation.
1: For days and days or months.
0: Yeah.
1: Now, who can not come to work and still get paid for it and have medical coverage?
0: Yeah.
1: People are starving out there. They can't afford gas. They can't afford food. Electricity bills are through the roof. And then tariffs on top of that. But I want people to if you calling in and say the Democrats are not doing enough, then if you say you a Democrat, you calling because of they're not saying enough, then the thing that I get in my head, I'm a Democrat. I vote Democrat, everything, no matter if progressive or liberal or whatever, too far to the left. To me, they're Democrats. But once they get in office, they're going to work for their constituents because they are listening to most of them that's running for re-election all over the country. They're listening to the people that they're going to be working for.
0: Mm-hmm.
1: And everybody should just turn around and say, I will not vote Republican because the Republican Party has never done anything for the American citizens.
0: Yeah.
1: Nothing.
0: Yeah. It's gotten to the point where Democrats are voting for people like Marie Glusenkamp Perez, who votes with the Republicans frequently, or John Fetterman, simply because they're caucusing with the Democrats. I mean, you know, the Republicans are so toxic that even a bad Democrat is better than the best Republican, frankly.
1: That's right. And see, I live right here in the state where Perez is. She's got a small business over in Eastern Washington.
0: Mm-hmm.
1: Even though it's majority Republican, but she's voting Democrat.
0: Mm-hmm.
1: You're running as a Democrat, so you have to put stuff aside and know that I would take care of you and you when you vote for me.
0: Mm-hmm.
1: But if you go the other way, why would I vote for you just like Fetterman?
0: Yeah.
1: He'd sit there and argue all day about he's a Democrat. Then he comes on TV and says that I'm a true Republican.
0: Oh, he's practically living on Fox News. Bergeman, I'm out of time, but thank you for the call. And your analysis is spot on. Thank you very much. It's almost 21 minutes past the hour. I'll be back with you in just 60 seconds. Stay tuned.

tired of spin and billionaire-backed news? The Commonwealth Report delivers truth with backbone. 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Democracy belongs to you. You know, Richard Nixon and Spiro Agnew both took cash bribes while they were in the White House. Since then, you know, the Supreme Court, or at least five Republicans on the Supreme Court, made it a lot easier for politicians to take bribes with their Citizens United decision, which basically legalized political bribery as long as it's done through campaigns or PACs or super PACs. But for some people, there's just never enough money, right? Donald Trump has been running small-time hustles to make money for decades, selling sneakers, Bibles, steaks, vodka, water. But now he's hit the big time. He's got these fungible tokens, right? Fungible crypto assets, which are basically just digital pictures of Donald Trump that say, fight, fight, fight. And he has turned them into an $8 billion machine. His wife is in on this, too, with his Trump coin. It's a new way that foreign powers and billionaires in the United States can just shovel money into Donald Trump's pocket. There's a whole article about it over at HartmanReport.com titled Presidential Payola, the Evolution of Political Bribery. Check it out. The hour. And there's even more going on in the world here. The impeachment calls are growing. I think this is absolutely fascinating. Donald Trump, Democrats are now saying that Donald Trump has spent up to $20 million in taxpayer funds for these illegal pro-Trump ads that are playing. And apparently, the more Democrats complain about it, the more Trump does it. Like, he's like, yeah, I can break the law. I don't give a damn. I'm going to shove it in your face. And, in fact, according to citing unnamed sources, the Wall Street Journal says, quote, Trump personally pushed for the ads and has been involved in their creation. And the money is coming out of DHS, Customs and Border Protection, actually, part of DHS. And that, you know, of course, we just gave them tens of billions of dollars in the one big, beautiful billionaire bill from last year. So Patty Murray and Chris Murphy, the Democrats on the Senate Appropriations Committee, sent a letter to former plumber and now DHS Secretary Mark Wayne Mullen about this, quote, outrageous scheme of using Americans' hard-earned tax dollars to bankroll the obscene political ads celebrating President Trump. And, you know, they say we should not have to remind you that using government funding to create or air political ads like these have been running is illegal and shockingly corrupt, permissive use of taxpayer dollars. And it is. So, you know, now people are saying, OK, well, if we're going to impeach Trump, what are we going to impeach him for? Well, this is a good place to start. You know, there are so many things that you could impeach Trump for. He has committed so many crimes and violated so many norms and trashed our democracy and sucked up to foreign dictators and damaged our relations with our allies. I mean, he has literally done, to the best of my knowledge, everything Putin would want him to do. I can't think of a single thing. Maybe I'm missing something. But, you know, it sure does seem that if Trump was truly a Russian asset, in fact, there's a thread about this over on Democratic Underground. Would a Russian asset dismantle our cybersecurity agencies that protect us from foreign attack? Would a Russian asset work to destroy our relations with our closest allies? This is for Bonhoeffer. Would a Russian asset work to destroy our economy, our education system, our democracy? Would a Russian asset gut the FBI agencies to protect us from foreign and

0: feel like he's got to go the next step. He's always got to grab more, more, more. You know, he said during the campaign, all my life I've always been greedy, money, money, money. And, you know, now he's greedy for power. And in the process, he's destroying our democracy. He's destroying faith in our democracy. You know, that's kind of the downside. Maybe there's an upside to this. I think an entire generation of young people are being radicalized by Trump. And I realize some of them are, you know, the whole white supremacy movement is growing. But on the other hand, so is the pushback to it. The people who want small-d democracy in America, the people who want our country to be a democratic republic, the people who want our country to be tight with our allies and strong against our enemies, instead of the exact opposite, which is what Trump is doing. So we'll see how this plays out. But, you know, I ain't holding my breath for Trump to say, oh, well, I'm sorry, I broke the law. I'll not do that anymore. No, that's not going to happen.
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0: Meanwhile, Don Jr.'s ex-girlfriend that he shipped off to Greece to get rid of is threatening to destroy the governments of Romania and Greece. I'll tell you about that and pick up your calls in just a moment.

The Supreme Court unleashes third country deportations. Republicans bury a probe of 9 slain Americans. Hegseth purges generals mid-war. ICE shooting story crumbles. Trump begs Europe for diesel, and Carol wins. Good morning. It's the Commonwealth Report, news for the public, not the powerful. You can follow us at commonwealthreport.news. The Supreme Court unleashes third country deportations as the UN warns of torture. In a one-page order Tuesday, the Supreme Court cleared Trump to resume shipping immigrants to countries they've never seen. The justices didn't rule on whether it's legal. They froze a lower court ruling that required notice and a chance to say, I could be tortured there. The 3 liberal justices dissented. Monday, 24 UN human rights experts begged America and 35 partner countries to stop. Quote, the harms caused by this U.S. government scheme are no longer hypothetical, they said. Monitors count on more than 25,000 people, sent to at least 29 countries, including South Sudan and the Central African Republic. Witnesses say 2 men dumped in Equatorial Guinea this month were bound, hooded, and beaten. Attorney General Todd Blanche called it entirely lawful. When a court lets government disappear people without a hearing, nobody's rights are safe. Why did Senate Republicans block a probe into 9 Americans who were killed? Monday night, more than 100 Israeli settlers stormed the West Bank village of Jalud. Israel's own high court had ordered the army to bring the Talud family home, the Tubasi family home. Instead, the mob blocked roads, burned tires, stoned soldiers, and torched the family's houses. The army gave up, and the world's press finally noticed. Then our Senate voted 47-51 against Chris Van Hollen's measure ordering the State Department to investigate the killings of at least 9 American citizens by settlers or Israeli forces since 2022. One was a 14-year-old from New Jersey. 50 Republicans voted no, joined by Democrat John Fetterman. Only Rand Paul crossed over. Quote, Republicans blocked us, but we won't stop until we get justice, said Chris Van Hollen. A government that won't ask who killed its own citizens has forgotten who it works for. Is Hegseth gutting the generals while America fights a war? Whiskey Pete is about to swing the axe again. Fox News and others report he'll announce a 20% cut in slots for generals and admirals today during his State of the Force address at Quantico in Virginia. It hits every rank from 1-star to 4. That doubles the 10% goal he set last year, and it lands 7 months into the war with Iran, after a long line of top officers have already quit or been pushed out. Hegseth says the brass is bloated. We won World War II with 7 4-star generals, he's argued, against 44 now. But a purge in wartime isn't reform. Officers swear an oath to the Constitution, not to one man. A military whose leaders are picked for loyalty instead of judgment is a danger to the republic it's supposed to defend. The big ICE lie about shooting a DoorDash driver in the back? Wilbur Garces Perez, a 28-year-old Venezuelan, was delivering DoorDash in North Austin on September 20th when an ICE officer shot him in the upper back. Prosecutors have charged him with assaulting a

0: federal officer. He faces 20 years in prison. But the affidavit never interviews the shooter. It relies on a phone call where he told his partner that Garces tried to hit him with the car. The shooter wore no body camera. His partner had switched his off. A bystander's Facebook live stream analyzed by CNN appears to show the agent standing behind and beside the car as the shots ring out. Two bullet holes mark the rear passenger window. These people must be trained to lie, wrote the Cato Institute's David Beer. When armed agents can shoot first and write the story afterward, we are all at risk. Why is Trump begging Europe to bail out his diesel disaster? Diesel recently topped $6 a gallon. The midterms are 5 weeks out, and the White House is asking Europe for help. Reuters reports Trump's team urged the European Union to drain its emergency diesel stockpiles to pull prices down. Energy Secretary Chris Wright scolded the allies. We urge every member country to fulfill its commitments, he said. EU Energy Chief Dan Jorgensen says they've discussed another release with the International Energy Agency, but nothing's decided. Trump's weighing a ban on American diesel exports, which would hammer those same Europeans. Tuesday's administration offered up to 40 million more barrels from our strategic petroleum reserve. Prices exploded after America and Israel struck Iran on February 28th. Farmers and truckers are paying for it. Trump started this fire, and now he wants the neighbors to bring the water. Trump quietly surrenders, and E. Jean Carroll keeps her $5.6 million. The man who never backs down just backed down. Trump has dropped his last challenge to the $5.6 million paid to writer E. Jean Carroll. He agreed to dismiss his appeal with prejudice, which means he can never bring it up again. He gave up trying to force her to hand the money back. A jury found in 2023 that he sexually abused Carroll in a Manhattan department store dressing room in the 1990s and then defamed her. The Supreme Court refused to hear him in June and again in August. It's time for him to do equity and pay the judgment, Judge Lewis Kaplan wrote in July. Trump's still asking the justice to erase a separate $83.3 million verdict. But on this one, a woman took on the most powerful man alive and won. And that's the way it is today, Wednesday, September 30th, 2026. I'm Tom Hartman. Hey, thanks so much for sharing our program and for reaching out to our stations and sponsors and letting them know that you're listening. It really means a lot to us. You were promised something. Work hard, play by the rules, and you'd own a home, raise a family, and retire with dignity. That was the deal. It was called the American Dream. So what happened? Well, it didn't die. It was killed. And we know who did it, when they did it, and how they got away with it. Who killed the American Dream? The greatest political crime ever told. A new book by me, Tom Hartman. That's Who Killed the American Dream? The greatest political crime ever told. Kimberly Guilfoyle was, weirdly, she was Gavin Newsom's girlfriend, or maybe even wife, I'm not sure. Wife, yeah, for some years. And then she migrated from there to Donald Trump Jr. Apparently a woman who likes men who have political power, I guess. I don't know, but she's always struck me as a rather strange individual. But now the Wall Street Journal is reporting, and this is truly troubling, and this, I'm actually getting this from the Financial Times quoting the Wall Street Journal, she alluded to the impending collapse of the Romanian government. Now, this has had Romania's government collapsed back in May, actually, and technically. When the Social Democrats pulled out of the ruling coalition and voted with the far-right opposition group, and basically to topple a prime minister, Lele Bolojan, and I'm probably mispronouncing both first and last name, but anyhow, there's a real crisis going on in Romania right now. Their national debt is like trading as junk bonds, and I mean, you know, they're having a real crisis. And so she's having dinner with the Greek energy minister, Stavros Papastavrou, and this topic of, Americans being involved in helping topple the Romanian government comes up. And she says, and I quote, "We can do that to any country we want. We could do that here. in other words, to Greece. And the Greeks have been just shocked by this. It's all over the Greek newspapers. They're furious. You know, the former fiance of Don Jr. over here telling, you know, threatening us, we're going to take down your government if you don't behave the way we want. You know, quack, quack, quack. So it's wild. It's wild. So anyway, picking up your calls here. Tony in Long Island, New York. Hey, Tony, what's on your mind today?
1: Hey, I was just commenting on somebody said something about money being the root of all evil, and then somebody cracked it. I just want to give my opinion.
0: Mm-hmm.
1: I think it's competition. Competition is the root of all evil. It makes people turn against each other. Money is just a result of the competition, and so is power and all the other things that basically turn people against each other.
0: Yeah.
1: That I feel is when we start to go down the wrong road.
0: I think you're right.
1: I appreciate that.
0: I think you're right, Tony. Thank you. And it's a political strategy. I mean, that's what's going on here. Debbie in Elwood City, Pennsylvania. Hey, Debbie, what's on your mind today?
2: Oh, hi. I listen to you on WKFH.org. What's on my mind is I don't think there is going to be another presidential election, but even if there is,
0: I'm listening.
2: There's no more mail-in ballots. Why does Trump get to mail his ballot in?
0: Yeah. Well, because the rules don't apply to him. I mean, that's his whole entire life. The rules don't apply to him. He gets to beat up people when he's 7 years old and his parents, you know, move him from school to school and finally send him to a military academy. He gets to hire people to take his classes for him in college. I mean, he's always lived outside the rules. He's proud of it.
2: Yeah, but they should throw his ballot away if he's going to throw everybody else away.
0: Yeah. Yeah, it would be interesting to see somebody try to challenge his signature. Debbie, I get it. Yeah, thanks a lot for the call. That was a good point. John in Las Vegas. Hey, John, what's on your mind today?
3: Yeah, hi. I've been listening to you for years and years and years, but I've never called. But
0: well, thank you for calling
3: bugging me. Yeah, this has just been bugging me. I think everybody's missing the bigger picture on this, that Trump and these Republicans have everything already fixed. For the election. They are not acting like they're in any way scared of anything. They're still just going through with all the crazy stuff that they say and they do. And they just don't care.
0: Well, there is good reporting that the Trump White House has hired two of the largest right-wing associated law firms in Washington, D.C. to start dealing with everything from impeachment proceedings to, efforts to defy congressional subpoenas. So it does look like they're actually preparing for having lost power.
3: Okay. I was just remembering back to 24,
0: yeah,
3: when Trump had that rally, after 10 minutes, just stopped talking, stood up there, played his little mixtape,
0: mm-hmm.
3: and that was right when he got the money from Elon Musk.
0: Mm.
3: It's like he knew at that moment, all right, I got this.
0: Well, also there were a dozen or so cities where that I think maybe Musk even used AI to come up with this. I don't know, or whoever did it. There were a dozen or so cities where bomb threats were phoned in, apparently from Russia, and the bomb threats shut down the polling places for hours at a time. And
3: right.
0: Those lost ballots, or those voters who were turned away, essentially, in those particular precincts that were heavily Democratic, may have made the difference. That may be the little trick that Elon Musk's son was referring to, or his ex-girlfriend was referring to, when they said that Musk used his satellite data to rig the election in Pennsylvania for Donald Trump. I mean, that's one theory that has crossed my mind, John.
3: I wouldn't put anything past them.
0: Yeah. No, of course, these people don't believe in democracy. That's the bottom line.
3: I'm just afraid that we're all gonna wake up the day after the election and go, how did this happen?
0: Well, that's because we have PTSD from 2016 and 2024. No. I get it, John. I get it. And we've seen this movie before in ways that we just literally did not think were possible. And when you, I mean, you know, I remember, you know, when Nixon got it in 68 and we were all shocked. And it turned out that Nixon had, you know, blown up the peace talks. I remember when Reagan got it in 1980 and we were all shocked. And it turned out that Reagan had cut a deal with the Ayatollah to hold on to the hostages. I mean, Republicans are not at all afraid to commit treason in order to win elections. So, you know, right. Tweaking a few voting rolls here and there or making it, you know, turning black areas into five-hour waits to vote. I mean, this is just classic Republican voter suppression. They've been doing it since the 60s. And they're going to be doing it like crazy in this election. Ken Paxton bragging that he blocked 2.4 million black people in Texas from voting in the 2020 election. And that's the only reason Donald Trump didn't lose Texas and thus lose, you know, well, he lost the election anyway, but lose even more. I mean, you know, yeah, it's all right there in the open. It's the tragedy, the shocking thing, frankly, is that our media doesn't report on it this way.
3: Right.
0: The media tries to pretend like, well, you know, everybody's doing their best, and, you know, these Republicans, they're just, you know, they're just concerned about the vote and the integrity. That's all BS. It's, you know, this is all voter suppression. I'm with you. John, I got to run, but thank you for the call. Excellent call. Thank you very much. Brian in Albuquerque, New Mexico. Hey, Brian, what's on your mind today?
4: I made this point in other venues. I forgot if I've said it on your show or not, but I think the reason we've slid into this political ditch with Donald Trump in the White House is because both parties have stopped enforcing the law, or we have very selective law enforcement. And if progressives really want to turn the page and take the country in a new direction, I think it'd be important if we review all of the mistakes and failures made by Bill Clinton and the other neoliberals, plus all the other, you know, pro-Wall Street Republicans, and all the lax regulation and all the other schemes that have gone on because it was politically expedient or they were bribed to with donations. And law enforcement is very important. When I hear progressives talk about that, you know, there's too much emphasis on, you know, letting people out of prison. But what about enforcing laws in the business world, on laws and on Wall Street, on Sherman Antitrust, and immigration? This is all going to be very, very important. You know, if Congress gets – or Democrats get back Congress, okay, you're still going to have Trump or J.D. Vance in the White House for 2 years of constant squabbling and idiocy.
0: Right.
4: So why not use this time to talk about why we're in this mess? Because both parties didn't enforce the law. You know, I grew up in Chicagoland. I know there's a lot of bad, scummy Democrats that are just interested in making money, like Bob Menendez, for instance, from New Jersey.
0: Mm-hmm.
4: And
0: he's now
4: if we
0: want
4: to change, we want to right. And if we want things to change, you know, I think we citizens have to change. We have to start paying attention to who represents us in Congress. Way too many Americans have no idea. And that is a big problem.
0: Yeah. And part of that is our media, too, Brian. You know, our media, you know, has some massive percentage. I was going to say 90%, but I don't know the actual percentage. But some massive amount of our media is now owned by right-wing billionaires. I mean,
4: it's
0: just.
4: Right. And they're lazy. They're lazy, and they want simple, short stories.
0: And they're greedy.
4: I've made the realization. I grew up with the evening news habit from my days as a child watching the Vietnam War. And now our corporate TV media is just curated videos.
0: Yeah.
4: It's just showing you videos. It's all it does.
0: I know.
4: With a pretty host.
0: Yeah. Brian, I got to run, but, you know, spot on. Spot on. Thank you very much.
4: Take care.
0: Great rant. 45 minutes past the hour.
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0: 45 minutes past the hour. I'll be right back with more of your calls. Stick around.

0: welcome back. Larry in Fayetteville, North Carolina. Hey, Larry, what's on your mind today?
1: Yes, Tom. I was just thinking of a strategy that I feel would counter the democracy that we are trying to keep from the Republic land. And we need to fight fire with fire. And what I mean by that is we need to give them a little bit of their own medicine. People that's in the government and different parts of our government that have not been overtaken by these Confederates, they need to stay in place and agree with them, you know, act like, you know, when they come to them, yeah, that's fine. I mean, I think Mr. Trump is what he said. Everything is great. So when it comes down, just like John McCain did, when it comes down to the main vote, when things need to really count, they need to change. They need to be deceptive. Give them a little of their deception back to them, because that's what they do.
0: Yeah.
1: And if we keep going like it is, they're going to holler out all of the Democratic lovers, and we're not going to have nothing but Confederates and Trump lovers, and we'll really be in trouble.
0: Yeah. I like your
1: Republic
0: plans. I just thought
1: what you thought about it.
0: I love your reinvention of the name Republican to Republic Clans. That's really, I mean, the Klan has found a home in the GOP. There's a group of literal Klan guys down in Florida who are promoting. In fact, here's the story. This is from Raw Story Today by Jordan Green. Republican groups with white power ties openly plot infiltration of Florida government. They call it the American Restoration Coalition. And they've got this white Christian fitness crew. They've got paramilitary groups. They've got fight clubs. They've got gyms. They're all about, you know, we're the tough white guys, and we're going to go out, we're going to take it on. And it's just the Klan. It's just a bunch of pathetic, scared white guys who can't make it in the world and want to blame black people for their own failures. I mean, that's the bottom line essence of the whole thing. Larry, thank you.
1: So, Tom, how will we get that message out to the powers that be? You know, guys that are smarter than I am that can communicate better, where we can get this going, you know?
0: Well, you know, I'm doing what I can here every day and writing over on Substack. I encourage people to take not just my writings, but, you know, anybody else's writings who's openly advocating for democracy and against the fascism that's rising in the GOP, and just share that information with everybody you know. You know, if you've got 30, 40 people on your email list, you know, or in your contacts that you can send stuff to, take articles that are meaningful, you know, share things on social media. You'll probably get shadow banned like I've been. You know, it's amazing. I've got like, a couple hundred thousand followers on Twitter. But I posted one of my stories there last week and I got 4 responses. It's like, you know, nobody saw it because the algorithm is suppressing anybody who's a liberal. So, you know, we've got to do it ourselves, you know, using our email boxes and meetings and the folks you talk to at church or in the grocery store, you know, like Norma from down south is like her walking and talking where she brings literature in her purse and meets people in the supermarket and hands it out to them. So there's a lot of ways to do it.
1: Don't you think that strategy would work though, Tom?
0: Yeah, I do. We need to get on it. Larry, thank you. Well said.
1: Okay.
0: 49 minutes past the hour. I'll be right back.

Hey, thanks so much for sharing our program and for reaching out to our stations and sponsors and letting them know that you're listening. It really means a lot to us. So between his tax cuts and crashing the debt ceiling and shifting billions of Treasury dollars into crypto and tariffs and all this other stuff, Trump is threatening to crash our economy. And he doesn't seem to be particularly worried about that. Why would that be? Well, first off, economic disasters are great excuses to cut taxes. Both Reagan and George W. Bush used recessions as their excuse to stimulate the economy by cutting trillions from the taxes of billionaires. Secondly, economic crises increase the tolerance for strongman governments. Hitler rode to power in Europe based on the Great Depression. And third, billionaires make a fortune when there's a market crash because they can buy all the stock that average people are trying to unload from their 401ks to pay the damn rent. There's a whole article about this that lays the whole thing out over at HartmanReport.com. It's titled "Crashing the Economy, Trump's Blueprint for Power and Profit." Check it out.

0: back for more. The men who want to sign for you.
1: Welcome back. Picking up your calls here, 52 minutes past the hour. Dan in Reno, Nevada. Hey, Dan, what's up?
2: How you doing, sir?
1: Good. What's on your mind?
2: Well, so I've been watching a lot of YouTube, and they're starting to get plagued with the propaganda ads again.
1: Mm-hmm.
2: So right now, the propaganda ads for Nevada, question 7, voter ID.
1: Mm-hmm.
2: There is already, when you go to the polls, that's how they identify you. They give you a slip.
1: Mm-hmm.
2: They mark you off.
1: Right.
2: That's it's already there.
1: Yeah.
2: Now, we just currently, 4 years ago, real IDs were the big thing, mm-hmm. where you had to go back in and provide a certified birth certificate, and I forgot what other forms.
1: Yeah, but then, or a passport,
2: Yeah, there you go. And then in Nevada, you have to add in, they require 2 bills, 2 like utility bills.
1: All right, prove
2: to
1: your
2: validate
1: residency.
2: Your residency. Yeah. Yes. So all that's already there,
1: mm-hmm.
2: that they keep coming back around. This is a stupid tax.
1: Right. Well,
2: first
1: they make it hard to register to vote. But now you've got a whole bunch of people who jump through all those hoops to register to vote. So now they want to make it so that you have to jump through all those hoops every time you vote also. And this is all, yes. Just an attempt to suppress the vote. It's just real simple, Dan. They don't want people to vote. Republicans don't want people to vote because when large numbers of people vote, Republicans lose.
2: What I'm trying to bring across is the propaganda that's out there that these people cannot.
1: Yeah, they're pushing this stuff.
2: They got to stop.
1: Yeah. Well, yeah. this is your billionaire dollars at work, you know?
2: Well, I agree. So California Proposition 40, the billionaire tax,
1: mm-hmm.
2: It's also, a lot of propaganda going out on Proposition 41 and 42, which are the poison pills.
1: Right, they would neutralize 40, yeah. Yeah, you're right.
2: There you go.
1: Yep.
2: Just someone earlier mentioned it. And then my last thing is communism to socialism. So socialism gives us our schools, gives us our fire department, gives us the police force. We all contribute to have those resources.
1: Yeah, and things like Social resources. Security and Medicare. Yeah, absolutely.
2: Yes, sir. Yes, sir. Now, communism is what's happening now, where they're trying to consolidate all power to one mad, delusional child.
1: In the White House.
2: And then...
1: Yeah.
2: There you go. And then now we have Gestapo agents in our street beating citizens, disappearing people. We got concentration camps. None of this has been agreed upon by the people or by those people, cowards, in Congress that are supposed to be standing up for us.
1: Yeah. Well, that's why I think accountability is coming. Dan, your rants are spot on, and thank you. It's a great public service announcement to share that information. Thank you. Doug in Portland. Hey, Doug, thanks for listening to X-Ray FM. What's up?
3: Hi, Tom. I hope this is a timely message and a timely question, because I've been listening for a while now, and I've heard talk of authoritarianism, mm-hmm. just in the last hour with you, and Romania, and getting the word out, and communism. And here's my question. I want to engage in a little experiment. It's if you and I are working on a marketing campaign together, because I just had a thought for trying to get the message out. And it's based on a conversation I had with a neighbor who is from Romania, and he's been here a long time, 30 or 40 years. He's an electrical engineer. And his message was, be really careful, Americans. You don't know what you're dealing with here. Mm. It was ugly. And my question to you as a marketing person is, wouldn't it be effective to get 10 or 20 or 30 interviews like that, even if they were...
1: You mean people talking about what life was like under Ceausescu?
3: Or other authoritarian regimes, mm-hmm. Romania, Bulgaria, be Korea, people who fled authoritarian places, and particularly people who neither are at the high end, like chemical engineers...
1: No, I get it, Doug. The problem is most Americans don't recognize that this is authoritarianism. We haven't studied civics since the Reagan era.
3: I need like you and your audience. I mean, I desperately want to get the word out that we don't have to look over there for the authoritarianism and communism, or even to Antifa, whatever the heck that is, not a real thing. It's happening in the White House. It's happening in this administration. We all see it. How can we, these people see it? And that's what he was telling me.
1: And it's happening in the Duma, in you know, what we call Congress, but you know, I think Trump refers to it as the Duma, because you know.
3: I wish there was a way to get it out and make it a compelling, short, punchy message.
1: I'm with you. Well, Doug, let me ponder that. I'll take it under advisement, as they say. Doug, thank you for the call. Great idea. We're hitting the end of the hour. Dr. Bandy Lee is going to come drop by with us, and hopefully we can get her to stick around for a half hour and have an in-depth conversation about Trump contagion.
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5: Years ago, when I announced that I was leaving my job as editor of the Texas Observer to run for political office, I had to admit that going into politics is the only downward career move one can take from journalism. But being both a journalist and a politician does hone one's ability to detect the smell of BS. And we Americans are presently getting a noxious blast of that stench from our warmongering Department of Defense. The vast trillion-dollar Pentagon is the ultimate Big Brother bureaucracy, literally empowered to compel thousands of Americans to die in foolish military misadventures cooked up by political partisans and profiteering corporate contractors. That's why it's so alarming that Trump's Project 2025 autocrats are now rushing to slam an iron door of censorship on reporters trying to inform us commoners about the militaristic schemes and corporate fraud that comes from inside this government fortress. In the name of defending freedom, Trump's palace guards are banning media outlets that displease His Royal Highness. Also, Pretty Boy Pete, Trump's made-for-TV Pentagon honcho, has even decreed that reporters must be tightly monitored by military escorts while doing interviews, reviewing documents, and otherwise exercising the essential constitutional rights of our nation's free press. The good news is that rather than kowtowing to the autocrats, dozens of media organizations have told Pete to stuff it, choosing to do old-school outsider digging into this insider war machine. This is Jim Hightower saying, meanwhile, the Project 2025 authoritarians hail their clampdown on free press rights by touting their, quote, fresh relationship with what they call their new Pentagon press corps. Right, it's their partisan press corps, not ours.

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1: Republicans bury a probe of 9 slain Americans. Hegseth purges generals mid-war. ICE shooting story crumbles. Trump begs Europe for diesel, and Carol wins. Good morning, it's the Commonwealth Report, news for the public, not the powerful. You can follow us at commonwealthreport.news. The Supreme Court unleashes third country deportations as the UN warns of torture. In a one-page order Tuesday, the Supreme Court cleared Trump to resume shipping immigrants to countries they've never seen. The justices didn't rule on whether it's legal. They froze a lower court ruling that required notice and a chance to say, I could be tortured there. The three liberal justices dissented. Monday, 24 UN human rights experts begged America and 35 partner countries to stop. Quote, the harms caused by this U.S. government scheme are no longer hypothetical, they said. Monitors count on more than 25,000 people, sent to at least 29 countries, including South Sudan and the Central African Republic. Witnesses say two men dumped in Equatorial Guinea this month were bound, hooded, and beaten. Attorney General Todd Blanche called it entirely lawful. When a court lets government disappear people without a hearing, nobody's rights are safe. Why did Senate Republicans block a probe into 9 Americans who were killed? Monday night, more than 100 Israeli settlers stormed the West Bank village of Jalud. Israel's own high court had ordered the army to bring the Talud family home, the Tubasi family home. Instead, the mob blocked roads, burned tires, stoned soldiers, and torched the family's houses. The army gave up, and the world's press finally noticed. Then our Senate voted 47-51 against Chris Van Hollen's measure ordering the State Department to investigate the killings of at least 9 American citizens by settlers or Israeli forces since 2022. One was a 14-year-old from New Jersey. 50 Republicans voted no, joined by Democrat John Fetterman. Only Rand Paul crossed over. Quote, Republicans blocked us, but we won't stop until we get justice, said Chris Van Hollen. A government that won't ask who killed its own citizens has forgotten who it works for. Is Hegseth gutting the generals while America fights a war? Whiskey Pete is about to swing the axe again. Fox News and others report he'll announce a 20% cut in slots for generals and admirals today during his State of the Force address at Quantico in Virginia. It hits every rank from 1-star to 4. That doubles the 10% goal he set last year, and it lands 7 months into the war with Iran, after a long line of top officers have already quit or been pushed out. Hegseth says the brass is bloated. We won World War II with 7 4-star generals, he's argued, against 44 now. But a purge in wartime isn't reform. Officers swear an oath to the Constitution, not to one man. A military whose leaders are picked for loyalty instead of judgment is a danger to the republic it's supposed to defend. The big ICE lie about shooting a DoorDash driver in the back? Wilbur Garces Perez, a 28-year-old Venezuelan, was delivering DoorDash in North Austin on September 20th when an ICE officer shot him in the upper back. Prosecutors have charged him with assaulting a federal officer. He faces 20 years in prison. But the affidavit never interviews the shooter. It relies on a phone call where he told his partner that Garces tried to hit him with the car. The shooter wore no body camera. His partner had switched his off. A bystander's Facebook live stream, analyzed by CNN, appears to show the agent standing behind and beside the car as the shots ring out. 2 bullet holes mark the rear passenger window. These people must be trained to lie, wrote the Cato Institute's David Beer. When armed agents can shoot first and write the story afterward, we are all at risk. Why is Trump begging Europe to bail out his diesel disaster? Diesel recently topped $6 a gallon. The midterms are 5 weeks out, and the White House is asking Europe for help. Reuters reports Trump's team urged the European Union to drain its emergency diesel stockpiles to pull prices down. Energy Secretary Chris Wright scolded the allies. We urge every member country to fulfill its commitments, he said. EU Energy Chief Dan Jorgensen says they've discussed another release with the International Energy Agency, but nothing's decided. Trump's weighing a ban on American diesel exports, which would hammer those same Europeans. Tuesday's administration offered up to 40 million more barrels from our strategic petroleum reserve. Prices exploded after America and Israel struck Iran on February 28th. Farmers and truckers are paying for it. Trump started this fire, and now he wants the neighbors to bring the water. Trump quietly surrenders, and E. Jean Carroll keeps her $5.6 million. The man who never backs down just backed down. Trump has dropped his last challenge to the $5.6 million paid to writer E. Jean Carroll. He agreed to dismiss his appeal with prejudice, which means he can never bring it up again. He gave up trying to force her to hand the money back. A jury found in 2023 that he sexually abused Carroll in a Manhattan department store dressing room in the 1990s and then defamed her. The Supreme Court refused to hear him in June and again in August. It's time for him to do equity and pay the judgment, Judge Lewis Kaplan wrote in July. Trump's still asking the justice to erase a separate $83.3 million verdict. But on this one, a woman took on the most powerful man alive and won. And that's the way it is today, Wednesday, September 30th, 2026. I'm Tom Hartman. Hey, thanks so much for sharing our program and for reaching out to our stations and sponsors and letting them know that you're listening. It really means a lot to us.

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1: Hey, welcome to the third hour of our program. On the line with us is our old friend, Dr. Bandy Lee, a physician, of MD, a forensic psychiatrist and violence expert, president of the World Mental Health Coalition. Her latest book is The Psychology of Trump Contagion, an existential threat to American democracy and all humankind. Dr. Lee, it is always so nice to have you with us. Thank you for joining us today.
2: Always great to be here.
1: Thank you. I'd like to do a deep dive into your book here, if we can, and this whole idea of Trump contagion and the banality of evil and where it all comes from and how it spreads. Should we start by defining terms?
2: Absolutely. I came up with the phrase Trump contagion to cover generally the insidious emotional spread of basically of his symptoms, as happens with a severely mentally impaired person who is in a powerful, influential office. What happens is, it's not that the normal people around him rein him in and get him to be less symptomatic, but rather the rest of the population that takes on his symptoms, the greater that there is exposure. And I took the term from psychosocial contagion that exists in the psychiatric and sociology literature. And I was referring to the banality of evil by how evil intent or guilty mind can also spread much more rapidly when there is mental pathology, much more so than either occurring alone.
1: Yeah, I was fascinated by your mentioning that you had seen how psychotic people or mentally ill people in institutional settings can actually spread their mental illness to people who otherwise didn't appear to be mentally ill. Other inmates, other patients, or even staff, people who work with them. I think many of us have had the experience at some point in our lives of working, of being in a workplace. I remember when I was a teenager, I got a job in a hamburger stand, Henry's Hamburgers in Lansing, Michigan, and I was like 15. And the guy who ran the place was an absolute tyrant. I mean, he was a complete ass. He treated everybody like crap. He hit on the girls. He was brutal. And the result of that was that we all started treating customers that way. I actually was in the back. I was just always flipping burgers, and I only worked there for a couple months. But what I got was this thing that I've always referred to as corporate culture, that it really is possible for an entire group of otherwise normal people to just go a little nuts because somebody in power over them is a little nuts. Is that the kind of thing you're talking about?
2: Yes, absolutely. That's how it manifests. But there's a deeper phenomenon that goes on, which is the subconscious mechanisms that are driven mostly by emotion. So when someone is severely symptomatic, even delusional, that usually means that there's a strong emotional drive to believe certain things. And I have seen even bizarre delusions spread among family members, among street gangs or prison blocks, the longer the exposure is. And of course, the drive to dominate, which is what you are describing through the tyrant boss. Mm-hmm. And mob bosses also exhibit this greatly because the followers wish to believe that they are part of something good, in fact, when in fact it's a criminal syndicate. And so they will wish to believe what their boss is propagating and what the boss may even delusionally believe in order to convince himself that what he is doing is good, or at least powerful and dominant and therefore deserving to be the rule of the group, if not the territory or the nation.
1: Are we seeing this in Trump's royalist psychopathology? I mean, his idea that he's, I am the only king here. And all of these, I mean, I'm thinking of yesterday Jack Smith's testimony and the way that these Republicans were just crawling all over each other to try to make Smith look bad, you know, for daddy, for Trump, you know. So is that the sort of thing that you're talking about, or does it go way beyond that?
2: Absolutely. I mean, I think it goes far deeper than people generally believe, because we tend to be rational, conscious creatures who wish to believe that most of our thinking happens consciously. But in fact, brain sciences show that 95 to 98% of our mental processes are actually unconscious. And so I have tried to educate the public about Trump contagion, sometimes also called shared psychosis, and can manifest more dramatically in individual settings as folie à deux, trois, quatre, depending on the number of people involved, and folie à million, as coined by the social psychologist Eric Fromm, after the experience of Nazism. And what I've been trying to say is that this emotional contagion through Donald Trump is what has largely allowed for the spread of even the most extreme policies, the most what we would ordinarily not accept in terms of violence, the level of loyalty that he demands, even to Republican senators and others who would who had sworn themselves to abide by the Constitution, would rather sacrifice their careers and sacrifice their integrity in order to prove their loyalty to this one man. And how does that occur? Well, I have said that, well, we had warned since the beginning of the Trump presidency that the longer he stays in office, the greater the dangers will grow and eventually become uncontainable. And that is largely because of Trump contagion.
1: Is this...
2: And I have said that the second Trump election has been due to has been not through rational persuasion or choice, but through Trump contagion.
1: Mm-hmm. Yeah. Is this what happened in Nazi Germany to the Germans? Can you hear me?
2: Yes.
1: Oh, yeah, okay. There's apparently
2: and
1: there's a slight delay there.
2: Yeah.
1: Go ahead.
2: Oh. I think there's a bit of a internet connection problem. Shall we break for a moment?
1: No, I can hear you just fine.
2: Okay.
1: So please, go ahead.
2: Okay, as long as it's working for you.
1: Yeah.
2: Yes, that is why we have tried to warn against the underlying psychological dynamics that had happened in Nazi Germany. It's not that they were a group of exceptionally monstrous individuals, or that even Adolf Hitler was a totally unknown kind of psychology, but rather these are known phenomena in the psychiatric and psychological world where we know how this occurs, how it transmogrifies in positions of power and large levels of exposure through mass media and social media, all the more so with the social media environment that we have, and that this was and still is preventable.
1: To what extent does this tie into changing social norms? I mean, there was a, you know, we had the Confederacy in the United States that actually declared war on the United States, had abandoned democracy, was rooted in slavery, white male supremacy, Christian supremacy, things that today we would look at and say, you know, these are symptoms of something being very, very wrong. And yet it was normal in the South, and sadly, in large parts of the South, still is. Where does pathology end and culture being dysfunctional, but, you know, still being culture, begin, or how do those two things interact?
2: Well, I think we can detect signs of mental pathology or disorder when things start to be self-destructive. No matter how people believe that these are the ideas that they espouse, we have seen with the Republican Party under Donald Trump how they have espoused extreme policies and extreme behavior, condoned extreme behavior, to the point where, well, he's destroying the global order and destroying global peace, has launched perhaps the beginnings of World War III and the destruction of the global economy, and maybe heading toward global annihilation if we continue at this rate, which is why we have so tried to alert against one man's unfettered sole authority to launch nuclear weapons, still vested in Donald Trump's sole authority. And so we've come to the point where we're in a self-destructive, suicidal course. And this isn't simply political ideology. Mm-hmm. So how do you distinguish between normal ideology and disorder? Well, that's the responsibility of mental health experts. That is why we conscientiously decided to come forward at the very beginning of the Trump presidency. After he was elected, there was a group of psychiatrists, including my dear friend Dr. Judith Herman, who wrote a letter to President Barack Obama stating that the president-elect needed to have rigorous neuropsychiatric examinations done on
1: Trump
2: to assess his suitability.
1: Yeah, we've got to take just a very short break here. Dr. Bandy Lee is with us. Her website is bandyxlee.substack.com, and we will be right back. Stay tuned.
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1: Dr. Bandy X. Lee is with us. Stay tuned.

0: So, Dr. Lee, this growing authoritarianism or this tendency toward authoritarianism that we're seeing, you know, playing out here in the United States just undeniably is also happening in France. It's happening in England. It's happening in Sweden. It's happening in Germany. We're seeing these things pop up all over the world. An awful lot of this is being driven by social media like X, which is owned by Elon Musk, who himself seems to be an authoritarian. And a lot of the content seems to be coming out of Russia, literally hundreds of thousands of bot posts, maybe every day, maybe every week, but just massive numbers of them. Now very supportive of Republicans and Trump here in the United States, but also attacking democracy all around the world. What's your analysis of that, you know, independent of Trump? Because I think a lot of this started before Trump came along, and it's just been this trend for some time now.
1: Yes, that's also a part of Trump contagion. Mm. I have said that there are no national borders for Trump contagion, just as there are no physical barriers to the spread of his symptoms. All one needs are emotional bonds, and bonds can form even in spite of one's opposition to Donald Trump, because this is an insidious process that happens without our awareness, through emotions, through subconscious processes. And I actually had meant to quote to you Carl Jung, who said, "Indeed, it is becoming ever more obvious that it is not famine, not earthquakes, not microbes, not cancer, but man himself who is man's greatest danger to man, for the simple reason that there's no adequate protection against psychic epidemics, which are infinitely more devastating than the worst of natural catastrophes."
0: Wow.
1: So once
0: psychic
1: the mind
0: epidemics
1: is taken up, yes. And I have been calling this a mental health pandemic, a pandemic that preceded the COVID-19 pandemic and vastly increased the number of deaths that were preventable, and may have induced a pandemic in the first place.
0: Yeah.
1: He's the one who dismantled all the safeguards against epidemics becoming pandemics.
0: That's right. In his first weeks in office back in 2017. I have a little less than a minute before we have to take a real quick break. I've got to read an ad and then we'll come back for the conversation. But Marine Le Pen was doing this in France long before Donald Trump came along. Is this right-wing authoritarian worldview itself a pathology?
1: I would say so, because it comes from trauma. It comes from diminution of one's mental health, and it stunts development. The reason why one looks for an authoritarian figure, a parental figure, really, in a leader, is because those aspects have not been fully fulfilled at the appropriate developmental stage. Mm. And so it's kind of a symbiosis between the leader who needs followers and operates on this hierarchical system of superior versus inferior. Right. And those who need an authoritarian figure to follow.
0: I get it. Dr. Bandy Lee is with us. Her Substack is bandyxlee.substack.com. We'll be back in 60 seconds. I have to read a commercial ad over on the commercial side. You'll hear a promo here. We'll be right back.

0: The Commonwealth Report is journalism that works for you, not corporations, not billionaires. News for the public, not the powerful. Twice a day, we break down what matters to your life. Visit CommonwealthReport.news and join us today. Stay informed, stay empowered. So what do we call the really, really mind-bogglingly rich? You know, at the founding of the Republic, they were referred to as speculators or moneyed interest or aristocrats. In the years leading up to the Civil War, we called them the cotton lords and the plantation aristocracy. In the late 19th century, they were the robber barons. In the 1930s, FDR called them the economic royalists. But since the Reagan Revolution, we've just called them billionaires. And now, you know, some of them want to call themselves tech bros. Like, that's kind of a good thing, you know, like tech is positive and bros, you know, like Mark Zuckerberg saying we need more masculine energy in American business culture. So we need a new phrase. I would like to suggest the morbidly rich. Morbidly suggests unhealthy. And the vast riches that some of these people have is unhealthy to our democracy, particularly since five Republicans on the Supreme Court said that morbidly rich people can buy politicians. And it's unhealthy for them, too. So morbidly rich. There's an op-ed over at HartmanReport.com all about it. Check it out. Welcome back. Dr. Bandy Lee is with us for the half hour here, talking about her 2024 book and also her website. And well, really about this whole question of the contagion of Donald Trump's mental illness. Most recently, you have this for immediate release. Medical experts declared the president, leading physicians and other doctors. You want to tell us about this?
1: Yes. Well, even before the reckless war on Iran, we had detected alarming signs in him, and under the dangerous circumstances, we felt that we needed to put out a statement. So I've joined forces with physicians of the International Physicians for the Prevention of Nuclear War, IPPNW, which won the Nobel Peace Prize in 1985 for educating the public on the dangers of nuclear war. So we put out a statement of how the unstable mental impairments in Donald Trump, coupled with his war powers and his access to the nuclear weapons, would place us in grave danger, and that he needed to be removed lawfully as soon as possible. Yeah. And urged Congress members to do so. They have entered it into the congressional record. My understanding is that dozens of senators were for it. They welcomed it, but no hearings have occurred yet because, in part, because of the Trump contagion. Everyone is afraid. They are afraid in advance that he will retaliate against them, or his base will retaliate against them.

0: never occur as long as the contagion is continually spreading.
1: So we need...
0: But if you contain the spread, then they will turn back.
1: Yeah. In other words, we need impeachment or the 25th Amendment or both. Dr. Bandy Lee, it's always a pleasure talking with you. I always learn something. Thank you so much for dropping by.
0: Thank you for having me.
1: My pleasure. BandyXLee.substack.com. I'll be back with your calls on the other side of the break.
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1: Defending America from the weapons of mass deception. I'll be right back with your calls.

The Supreme Court unleashes third country deportations. Republicans bury a probe of 9 slain Americans. Hegseth purges generals mid-war. ICE shooting story crumbles. Trump begs Europe for diesel, and Carol wins. Good morning. It's the Commonwealth Report, news for the public, not the powerful. You can follow us at commonwealthreport.news. The Supreme Court unleashes third country deportations as the UN warns of torture. In a one-page order Tuesday, the Supreme Court cleared Trump to resume shipping immigrants to countries they've never seen. The justices didn't rule on whether it's legal. They froze a lower court ruling that required notice and a chance to say, I could be tortured there. The 3 liberal justices dissented. Monday, 24 UN human rights experts begged America and 35 partner countries to stop. Quote, the harms caused by this U.S. government scheme are no longer hypothetical, they said. Monitors count on more than 25,000 people, sent to at least 29 countries, including South Sudan and the Central African Republic. Witnesses say 2 men dumped in Equatorial Guinea this month were bound, hooded, and beaten. Attorney General Todd Blanche called it entirely lawful. When a court lets government disappear people without a hearing, nobody's rights are safe. Why did Senate Republicans block a probe into 9 Americans who were killed? Monday night, more than 100 Israeli settlers stormed the West Bank village of Jalud. Israel's own high court had ordered the army to bring the Talud family home, the Tubasi family home. Instead, the mob blocked roads, burned tires, stoned soldiers, and torched the family's houses. The army gave up, and the world's press finally noticed. Then our Senate voted 47-51 against Chris Van Hollen's measure ordering the State Department to investigate the killings of at least 9 American citizens by settlers or Israeli forces since 2022. One was a 14-year-old from New Jersey. 50 Republicans voted no, joined by Democrat John Fetterman. Only Rand Paul crossed over. Quote, Republicans blocked us, but we won't stop until we get justice, said Chris Van Hollen. A government that won't ask who killed its own citizens has forgotten who it works for. Is Hegseth gutting the generals while America fights a war? Whiskey Pete is about to swing the axe again. Fox News and others report he'll announce a 20% cut in slots for generals and admirals today during his State of the Force address at Quantico in Virginia. It hits every rank from 1-star to 4. That doubles the 10% goal he set last year, and it lands 7 months into the war with Iran, after a long line of top officers have already quit or been pushed out. Hegseth says the brass is bloated. We won World War II with 7 4-star generals, he's argued, against 44 now. But a purge in wartime isn't reform. Officers swear an oath to the Constitution, not to one man. A military whose leaders are picked for loyalty instead of judgment is a danger to the republic it's supposed to defend. The big ICE lie about shooting a DoorDash driver in the back? Wilbur Garces Perez, a 28-year-old Venezuelan, was delivering DoorDash in North Austin on September 20th when an ICE officer shot him in the upper back. Prosecutors have charged him with assaulting a federal officer. He faces 20 years in prison. But the affidavit never interviews the shooter. It relies on a phone call where he told his partner that Garces tried to hit him with the car. The shooter wore no body camera. His partner had switched his off. A bystander's Facebook live stream, analyzed by CNN, appears to show the agent standing behind and beside the car as the shots ring out. 2 bullet holes mark the rear passenger window. These people must be trained to lie, wrote the Cato Institute's David Beer. When armed agents can shoot first and write the story afterward, we are all at risk. Why is Trump begging Europe to bail out his diesel disaster? Diesel

recently topped $6 a gallon. The midterms are 5 weeks out, and the White House is asking Europe for help. Reuters reports Trump's team urged the European Union to drain its emergency diesel stockpiles to pull prices down. Energy Secretary Chris Wright scolded the allies. "We urge every member country to fulfill its commitments," he said. EU Energy Chief Dan Jorgensen says they've discussed another release with the International Energy Agency, but nothing's decided. Trump's weighing a ban on American diesel exports, which would hammer those same Europeans. Tuesday's administration offered up to 40 million more barrels from our Strategic Petroleum Reserve. Prices exploded after America and Israel struck Iran on February 28th. Farmers and truckers are paying for it. Trump started this fire, and now he wants the neighbors to bring the water. Trump quietly surrenders, and E. Jean Carroll keeps her $5.6 million. The man who never backs down just backed down. Trump has dropped his last challenge to the $5.6 million paid to writer E. Jean Carroll. He agreed to dismiss his appeal with prejudice, which means he can never bring it up again. He gave up trying to force her to hand the money back. A jury found in 2023 that he sexually abused Carroll in a Manhattan department store dressing room in the 1990s and then defamed her. The Supreme Court refused to hear him in June and again in August. It's time for him to do equity and pay the judgment, Judge Lewis Kaplan wrote in July. Trump's still asking the justice to erase a separate $83.3 million verdict. But on this one, a woman took on the most powerful man alive and won. And that's the way it is today, Wednesday, September 30th, 2026. I'm Tom Hartman. Hey, thanks so much for sharing our program and for reaching out to our stations and sponsors and letting them know that you're listening. It really means a lot to us.

0: let billionaires shape your understanding of the world. The Hartman Report brings you powerful, independent insight, free, clear, direct, and uncompromising. Go to HartmanReport.com now and get the facts you deserve. So have you noticed that the Republicans are pretty much not talking about a constitutional convention anymore? They used to be gung-ho to rewrite the Constitution. You know, they wanted to put corporate personhood in there. They wanted to change it so that women can't vote. They wanted to do away with the election of senators, repeal the 17th Amendment, take us back to them being appointed by the states. They had all these weird, they wanted to outlaw labor unions, all these weird ideas, but they've stopped talking about it. I mean, they're still moving forward on it, but it's not Project 2025, for example, you know, their ultimate talking document does not have one single mention in it about a constitutional convention. Why would that be? Well, it's because the Supreme Court is doing their work for them. I mean, you know, just they have overturned Article 2. They've overturned the first, fourth, ninth, and 14th Amendments. They've overturned Article 1, Section 7. All the details of this whole thing are over at HartmanReport.com. You got to check it out. Five minutes past the hour. Welcome back. And picking up your calls here, David in Torrance, California. Hey, David, what's on your mind?
1: Yes, thank you for taking my call. A lot of young Democrats that I know, they are, of course, they are on the progressive side, and they are really afraid that they're going to be betrayed again by the corporate Democrats. As you know, I mean, this has happened time after time, even since FDR.
0: It's going to take a few election cycles to flush out the corporate Democrats and replace them with genuine progressives, but I think it's happening. I really do. I think the tide has turned.
1: I'm afraid that this may create some backlash among younger Democrats. I mean, that's...
0: Oh, it already has. You've got young people who are just, you know, furious with people like Marie Perez or here in Washington, you know, in Vancouver, or John Fetterman in Pennsylvania. I mean, they're just like, you know, why are these people calling themselves Democrats and voting with Republicans and doing all this stuff, you know? And I get it. And occasionally, you know, they'll do the right thing. These are probably more exceptions than rules, but... This is how politics works. We will get through this, and the answer to it is not despair or anger. It's getting involved. It's showing up at your local Democratic Party. It's working to get, you know, a better candidate in a primary, for example. Getting the issues before the Democratic Party by helping write their platform, those kind of things. And those are things that are available to you if you just show up. So that's step one, David. Mm-hmm. David, I got to move along, but thank you. Your points were well made. Pauline in Los Angeles. Hey, Pauline, what's on your mind today?
2: Hi there, Tom.
0: Hey.
2: Great show. I'm just kind of responding to some of the things you brought up last week when people were thinking up names, and the person who you were talking to earlier that brought up a name for the Republican Party, calling them the Republican Party.
0: Right.
2: And... I had wanted to call last week when you had brought it up as well, the Russian Party.
0: Russian Party?
2: Yes, Russians.
0: Interesting,
2: You know, because we have to start holding the Republican Party accountable because they're the ones that are letting Trump be Putin's, what did you call it, his what did you call it earlier today? Yeah, he's an agent, basically.
0: Yeah.
2: And everything he's doing is on them, and that's what you were talking about last week, how it's got to be linked to the Republicans.
0: Yeah,
2: because he couldn't do this without them. So Republicans, you've said before, but Russians.
0: Yeah.
2: The Russian parties, because they are working for Putin.
0: Yeah, or the Putakons. How's that?
2: The Poochicons also,
0: yeah.
2: Whatever.
0: Yeah, there's
2: it's
0: a bunch
2: got
0: of
2: to be
0: options here.
2: Repeated, yeah. That, you know, they're cons. Yeah, they're conmen because he's a conman, and whatever he does has to be linked to them because that's the only way he is able to accomplish this.
0: Yeah, I get it. Thank you, Pauline. Those are great ideas, great suggestions. Nice to hear from you. Thank you. Kim in Sarasota, Florida. Hey, Kim, what's on your mind today?
3: Hey, not a whole lot, except for they're going to squeeze a little bit more money out of us any way they can. I got a letter from the IRS. It's form number, and you might want to look it up because the letter is totally different than the website.gov. Mm-hmm. I did track it. It's IRS notice CP321J as in Jack. Mm-hmm. Okay. What it is basically there was a Save Credit Act passed in 2025 where the federal government matches your IRA up to 50%. Right?
0: Yeah. This is a notice that tells you that you may be eligible for what's called the Savers Match.
3: Correct. You yeah. could get, if some
0: up
3: bus were canning
0: us, a year.
3: Keeps going on, but it goes, I don't have an IRA. I'm way below the poverty limit. But if you go to TrumpIRA.gov, he can set you up with an IRA account. And what caught my eye on the letter, well, of course, you always open, you know, IRS letters mm-hmm. just in case. But at the very bottom of this form is your full Social Security number.
0: Oh, really? That should not be printed and sent out.
3: Exactly. That's the main reason. So I tore that out, wadded it up, and threw it in the trash. That little piece of information that should not be on there at all.
0: Yeah.
3: So I'm thinking it's some kind of fishing expedition.
0: No, I think this is just the IRS doing what the law, requires or allows them to do.
3: Anything and everything.
0: Right. If you have an old-fashioned IRA, I don't think this applies to 401ks.
3: I don't.
0: Yeah. Okay. But if you did, then you could get up to $1,000 in kind of matching funds from the government, essentially, if you're low income.
3: Well, they're replacing the Savers match. The Savers credit, which was 25, to the new. Savers credit. The Savers match is the new one, replaces Savers credit. So they're screwing with it starting in 2027, according to the government website. But on top of everything else, the name that they sent it to is a name I haven't used in over 10 years.
0: Oh, did you get married and change your name or?
3: No, I added my maiden name, but it wouldn't all fit on my driver's license, so I had to change it back.
0: I see.
3: And they're using my first name, middle initial, maiden name, and my last name. And I haven't used that information for a decade. Yeah. And I've been collecting social since I was 62 for 10 years.
0: Well, they're probably pulling it off your Social Security data, but... That's fascinating, Kim.
3: Not even new stuff. This is so messed up.
0: Yeah.
3: But the fact that you could a live link to TrumpIRA.gov for a low cost IRA, go there. He's sucking people dry.
0: Yeah, yeah. Now that I don't know anything about Trump IRA.
3: It's right here on .gov.
0: No,
3: IRS.gov.
0: I see it. And
3: that's some crap.
0: Yeah, it is.
3: It
0: is pretty crazy. In fact, let me just.
3: It smells bad.
0: .gov.
3: It smells. Plus, all these people that get that, you know, if it's not a notice saying you owe more money or you're getting more money back, people just throw it in the trash. But your Social Security is right there.
0: Yeah. Yeah, it's retirement security now within reach. TrumpIRA.gov is a new federal platform that connects working Americans with high-quality, low-cost individual retirement accounts, plus up to $1,000 a year in federal matching contributions.
3: He's selling IRAs.
0: Yeah, it's just another scam from Trump. Or another way of saying, hey, you know, vote for Republicans and I'll make your life good. Fascinating stuff. Kim, thanks for calling and for giving me the heads up on that. I was unaware of it. I appreciate it. Elizabeth in Oakland, California. Hey, Elizabeth, what's on your mind today?
4: Hi. I wanted to share that on November 1st, there will be a mass march for Nolan Wales and a show of solidarity and to demand justice for him.
0: Who is Nolan Wells?
4: At 8 a.m. Huh?
0: Who is Nolan Wells?
4: Nolan Xavier Wells. He was the boy that went to Horn Island with three other boys, and he was the only one to return.
0: Hmm.
4: And yet his phone was with them, and they concealed his phone from his parents.
0: Mm-hmm.
4: And he was. It was said by the sheriff and by the district attorney that he drowned. Yet there is no water found in his lungs.
0: Yeah.
4: No water in his.
0: And there was some concern
4: organs.
0: That this was a racially motivated murder, right?
4: Yes.
0: Yeah. Yeah. Now I know who you're talking about. Elizabeth, thank you. When and where is that? Real quick.
4: Okay, it's 8 o'clock, November 1st. It starts at Biloxi on the casino side, and then it ends
0: in Chicago.
4: At Ocean Springs.
0: In Oakland, I'm sorry.
4: Mississippi.
0: Oh, in Mississippi. Okay.
4: Yes.
0: Okay, got it. All right, Elizabeth, thank you. Good luck with that, and keep us up to date. Thank you. Thank you for the call. I'll be right back.
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0: Picking up your calls here. I'll be right back with you.

0: Welcome back. Francis in Houston, Texas. Hey, Francis, what's on your mind today?
1: Hi, Tom.
0: Hey.
1: Well, what's on my mind is that I've been puzzled since, Trump flew all his airplanes and that big limousine over to Alaska. And, I'm hearing myself.
0: I don't know why, but you just keep going, Francis. It sounds fine on this end.
1: Well, what happened was that he flew to Alaska to meet with Putin. Mm-hmm. And what was that meeting about?
0: That's a good question. I think it was, Putin giving Trump his instructions for the next year. Pretty disgusting.
1: That's what I thought.
0: The red carpet.
1: He got in the vehicle with the Putin. And for 30 minutes, they drove from point A to point B, and I know he gave a letter from Melania to Putin about taking care of kids or children or something. And I've been puzzled. What was that meeting about? What, that was millions of dollars to travel over there to Alaska to put a red carpet over there for the Putin guy.
0: Yeah.
1: So anyway, that's all I have
0: to
1: say.
0: Before,
1: I'm disgusted with him.
0: Yeah, just before Putin came over, the Russian television, the commentators on their state-run television were talking about how I forget which president it was who bought Alaska from Russia, but, it was like back in the 19th century. But when that happened, basically, Russia got ripped off, that it was a bad deal for Russia. It was a scam, or there was some coercion involved or something like that. And Russia really should get Alaska back. And there was this whole thing for about 2 weeks in Russia about, Alaska's really ours and, we need to get it back and all this kind of thing. And then Trump announces that he's meeting Putin in Alaska. And this was, I would argue that this was Putin's choice for his own domestic political audience. There's elections for the Duma that are going on, I think, in the next couple of weeks. And, it may well be that that's what was going on, that this was all about domestic politics.
1: Yeah, well, I wondered what that meeting was all about, because nobody announced anything on it. If they did, I don't remember hearing anything. Yeah. But anyway, that man just, I'm so sick of him.
0: Trump fatigue.
1: I got all my friends prepared to go vote in November and see if we can do something, because I've been on this earth a long, long time, and I have never been so upset in the past couple of years like I am now.
0: No, I totally get it. And Trump fatigue is a real thing. I mean, people are just checking out. They're saying, I'm not gonna go along with this crazy stuff anymore. And it's arguably a very, very good thing that they're saying and doing that. But it amazes me, Francis, how this one guy has been able to seize the consciousness of this country for the past 15 years, and how he had controlled the consciousness of New York City and the New York Post for 40 years before that. And he's basically a loser. It just continuously astonishes me. So.
1: And then I saw that poor man yesterday, Mr. Smith.
0: Jack Smith, yeah.
1: The lawyer, and they just ran after him so badly. And and that guy from Missouri, the representative from Missouri, made a big fool out of himself. What a horrible, stupid man.
0: Well, thankfully,
1: calling him a dirtbag.
0: Yeah, thankfully it blew up in their face. And I think dirtbag might be a reference to back in the days when people used to carry, have like basically outhouses, but I don't know. Francis, thank you for the call.

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It really means a lot to us. So MAGA Mike and the Republicans want a religious test for people running for public office. They want to know that you are sufficiently Christian to be worthy of being elected. Right. MAGA Mike is one of these seven mountain evangelicals. There are seven domains where these dominionists believe that we need to have religion completely take them over. Education, religion, family, business, government and military, arts and entertainment, and the media. Seriously. This is not what Jesus was preaching when he said, give unto Caesar what is Caesar and unto God what is God's. This is the opposite, in fact, of what Jesus was teaching. It's the opposite of Matthew 25, where Jesus said the only way to get to heaven is by feeding the hungry, healing the sick, helping the poor. This is counter-Christian, anti-Christian, in fact. In fact, I think you could say it is the Antichrist's work. There's a piece about it over at HartmanReport.com. Check it out.

0: promise to save it.
1: Welcome back. 52 minutes past the hour. A couple of quick stories that I wanted to share with you. I was going to get into them earlier. In fact, I mentioned them at the opening of the show, and I've got a moment here. Ken Paxton, this is absolutely fascinating. Ken Paxton was at a fundraiser, and one of the people there, this was a private event, but somebody was recording it, and somebody who apparently doesn't like Ken Paxton. And, you know, as Ken Paxton and a bunch of wealthy people. Ken Paxton, of course, I'm lacking an adjective. The guy who is the Texas Attorney General, who is running for the United States Senator against James Tallarico and has been impeached by his own party, has been attacked by his own wife, divorced for biblical grounds, you know, et cetera, et cetera. So anyhow, somebody asked him, do you feel like Donald Trump is a little bit of a drag? And this was right after Trump had his Trumpalooza, you know, Trumpapalooza thing in Texas. And Paxton says, and this is a verbatim quote, so to be honest with you, the numbers, when we did that convention, it dropped our numbers. Everybody's numbers dropped. Right now, yeah, not good. Three other people, the New York Times went looking for corroboration here, and three other people said, yep, I was there, and he said that. The event was hosted last Thursday by two Republican lobbyists, of course, in a conference room in Washington, D.C. They didn't respond to requests or comments. Then Jamie Harrison, when this happened, when Ken Paxton did this, Jamie Harrison, the former chair of the Democratic National Committee, came out and said, the rats are abandoning the sinking ship. And I think, excuse me, pardon my sneeze. I think this is what's happening. And I've been saying this for some time. I've been, you know, since this spring, really, been getting this sense that the tide is turning, that people are sick and tired of having masked men killing people in our streets and terrorizing people. We've got a terror Gestapo. Running around, people are sick and tired of that. People are sick and tired of this administration openly breaking the law. People are concerned about the fact that our FBI has been purged of people. Our senior military has been purged of people. Our agencies that protect us from foreign attacks on our elections have been purged of people. That this is the kind of stuff that Donald Trump is doing, along with his lickspittles, that is exactly what a country hostile to the United States would want. And it makes you look at, you know, when Putin came over to Alaska so that Trump could roll out a red carpet and kiss his butt, or when Xi came to the United States and Trump had a red carpet rolled out and had American soldiers on their hands and knees picking lint off the carpet before Xi walked out of the airplane. I mean, you know, literally putting our soldiers on their hands and knees in front of Xi. That it makes you think that Xi and Putin are not coming over here to negotiate. They're not coming over here to work things out. They're not coming over here to reduce tensions in the world. They're coming over here to see how their investment is doing. You know, this guy that they own and the billionaires who are in on it with him, who are, you know, skeptical of democracy. Peter Thiel saying, you know, I've come to the conclusion that democracy and freedom are incompatible, or words to that effect. And I think this goes beyond, you know, rats jumping off a sinking ship. And the last story I want to share with you is Meta, you know, Mark Zuckerberg, the billionaire, has avoided, not just avoided billions of dollars in taxes, he's actually getting our tax dollars, billions of our tax dollars, given to his company by claiming that his data centers are experimental projects. You can get a federal tax credit. That's where the government actually gives you money. You get a federal tax credit for putting up experimental programs. This is a law that was passed back in the day to encourage, you know, companies to do new and innovative things. And so Zuckerberg is saying that the New York Times, by the way, is all over this today, saying that his data centers, these giant data centers, they're experimental. And he's gotten billions and billions of dollars in tax credits. It's incredible. Hey, thanks for being with us today. We'll be back tomorrow, same time, same place. In the meantime, don't forget, democracy is not a spectator sport. It requires all of us, and that includes you. So have a great afternoon. Get out there, get active, tag you're it. I will catch up with you tomorrow. Stay safe and get your exercise. Eat your veggies.

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1: George Orwell spoke bluntly about the nefarious nature of advertising, calling it, quote, the rattling of a stick inside a swill bucket. Even Orwell, though, would have been astonished by the cacophony of swill bucket advertising currently being blasted at us by Amazon, Google, Meta, and other profiteering tech giants. What are they trying to sell? Pure hogwash. Having spent billions to develop artificial intelligence so humanoid robots can displace workers, the tech geniuses are now rushing to build thousands of vast computer data centers necessary to power their brave new AI world. Each center will suck up local water supplies, drastically raise people's utility bills, create monstrous industrial blight and pollution, and enthrone such autocratic thugs as Bezos, Musk, and Zuckerberg as absentee political bosses with domineering power over each locality. But the billionaires forgot something. You and me, we the people, are in open rebellion against this Orwellian future, with officials in multiple states and localities just saying hell no to the profiteers' invasive scams. Thus, the billionaire hucksters are frantically rattling their swill sticks. For example, Mark Zuckerberg, whose Meta Goliath already operates 26 massive data centers and is now spending $600 billion to plop more of them in our communities, has launched a multi-million dollar offensive to beat back local opponents. It's running BS television ads in state capital cities, financing political candidates to hype the data centers, deploying untold numbers of lobbyists to rig the rules against opponents, and hiring an army of, quote, community affairs agents to spread AI propaganda. This is Jim Hightower saying, they have the fat cats, but a groundswell of us alley cats has them on the run. To get involved, go to MediaJustice.org/tools.

Welcome to KXRW's Authenticity Matters, where we examine how to live more intentional, fulfilling lives by truly being ourselves. In each episode, we will talk to guests who've transformed their lives, organizations, and the community through authentic and intentional actions. I'm your host, Jen Coyne.

As I continue on my exploration of authenticity as an act of courage, I have a guest this month that has chosen the path less traveled in life. Ironically, it involves a lot of travel. Brenda Brusegard is the founder and CEO of Informed Tech Solutions. The fact that she's an entrepreneur within the tech sector, helping companies especially in process excellence and leveraging artificial intelligence in practical ways, is not the entirely unusual part. The fact that she's currently running her startup from Panama and the journey that took her there is her authenticity journey story. We'll dig into all of this over the next hour. Join me in learning how to live life with more intention and authenticity.

0: I am joined today by Brenda Brusegard. She is the founder and CEO of Informed Tech Solutions, and we're going to learn all about that over the course of the next hour. And, you know, it's been a minute, so I want to start out with, what does authenticity mean to you? So welcome, Brenda.
1: Thank you for the warm introduction, Jen. It's great to be here, and I'm really excited to talk about the topic. So for me, I think authenticity comes down to whether you actually chose your life or whether you inherited it. Mm. And a lot of people build everything around a job. Like, it's their identity, and, you know, you choose where you live based on where you work. And I mean, in this environment, it feels like a lot of people end up losing their jobs. And then you think, okay, what is my identity now that I don't have this?
0: Who am I?
1: Yeah.
0: Yeah, I've been there. Yeah, it's tough.
1: When you introduce yourself to a new person, one of the first questions is always, what do you do?
0: Mm-hmm.
1: Your job is such a defining characteristic, typically.
0: And sometimes it's the company. You know, like I used to say, oh, I work at this place, you know, because it was my job title was so weird or, you know, obtuse. Like, what does that mean? Right. So you say, I work here. And so then when you leave that place, you're like, who am I even anymore if I can't say this is where I worked? So.
1: Exactly. And I also think it stems from maybe not also being exactly sure where you want to go, like a like a goal. And I realized this at different points in my life that once I like really stopped and thought about it and closed my eyes, like, what do I actually want to do 5 years from now? Sometimes I didn't have an answer or I wasn't really sure. And that was when I needed to figure out, what do I want to be doing with my life?
0: Yeah.
1: We only have one.
0: Yeah. I mean, I'm at a juncture right now where I'm dealing with an aging parent and, you know, health issues and things like that. And we're talking a lot about like, what does it mean to be independent or free in the rest of your life? What do you want the rest of your days to look like? And I think that for most of us, until we get to a certain point in our lives, we don't think with that intention. And living authentically in the best way is like has to be very intentional, I think.
1: Yes, I agree.
0: Yeah. Well, let's learn more about you. What's your background? Where did you grow up? What were those formative moments for you early in life?
1: Yeah, so I grew up just outside of Minneapolis, Minnesota, and I graduated from university during a wonderful time back in 2008 when there were no jobs for anybody. And so I had paid all this money to go into teaching. That was what I wanted to do at the time. And now when I think back about it, like I had a natural knack for it, but at the same time, I don't know if that's what I actually wanted to do. It just, I don't know. I played school a lot when I was growing up.
0: Mm.
1: And then it just sort of became like, I didn't know what I wanted to do. So I was like, I mean, I think I like being a teacher. I like learning.
0: This, right? A lot of times we go for the things that we're really talented in, but aren't necessarily as passionate about too.
1: Yeah. So my undergrad was in elementary education. And then the funny story is I never actually had an elementary classroom.
0: Interesting.
1: So anyway, I graduated college and I needed to find a job. And I started working at the Hilton in downtown Minneapolis. And I loved it because I loved travel. I studied abroad twice during university and loved it. I love throwing myself into new situations, being uncomfortable, which I know not everybody like thrives on that, but I kind of like get a rush off of it.
0: Where did you study abroad?
1: Well, both times was in Australia, but two different kind of roles. One was a semester at a university, and then I went back and I did student teaching in a different part of the country. But
0: It's
1: I loved
0: interesting because you say you when you talk about like uni, you say I went to university. It's a very sort of British derivative kind of thing. So I was curious if that was, it was like, is it England? What is it, one of the colonies? Like what?
1: Because college in a lot of other places means like high school.
0: It's funny, those little tells sometimes.
1: Nuances.
0: What was there something in your early days or like your family or something, like what infused that adventurous spirit in you to be comfortable being uncomfortable?
1: I'm not exactly sure. I tried a lot of different sports when I was younger, trying to figure out like what I liked or what I wanted to do. I was always trying new things. Maybe that was it. Trying to figure out what I wanted.
0: I'm gonna ask you another impromptu question. So, were your parents or your guardians, whoever you felt was like influencing your life the most when you were young, doing that, trying out different sports and stuff, were they supportive of failure? Because I think that's part of it too. Like, if you are
1: Being
0: encouraged
1: comfortable.
0: to try and fail, then like you get more comfortable just going for it and not worrying about the consequences quite so much.
1: I would totally agree with that.
0: Yeah, that's interesting. It's like another thing that I'm like, I need to dig deeper into this like authenticity and failure. Like, how does that all work? Did you become a teacher after your time at the Hilton and all of that, or?
1: I finally, after about a year and a half, was able to get a teaching job, and I went into middle school science. I learned during university that I liked science. I didn't actually know that growing up. And then I realized it was because I don't think I have very good science classes.
0: Well, and you know, up until very recently, I don't feel like from a gender standpoint that girls and women were encouraged to even pursue that line of, you know,
1: I didn't
0: vocation.
1: realize how interesting it was because when I was growing up, it was all like sort of textbook and a lot of reading and, maybe doing some prescript, like following a recipe for an experiment. And like, that's not really in an experiment.
0: You didn't get to dissect anything cool or weird when
1: I mean, we did dissections, but yeah. I
0: So then it
1: mean,
0: was just like, that's gross. No, anyway.
1: so I decided I wanted to become a middle school science teacher once I got into it. So with an elementary degree in Minnesota, you also need a middle school focus. And so I did do science. And then so I landed this teaching job at a small private school. And because I was a new teacher with, only a bachelor's and no experience, I didn't make very much money. So I had to keep the Hilton job.
0: Oh, okay. Wow.
1: So then I was working two full-time jobs because I actually was making more money at the Hilton than I was teaching.
0: That's a sad reflection of our society, is it not? I mean, not that the Hilton people at the Hilton shouldn't be paid well, but you know, our disrespect for the care economy between teachers and nurses and doctors and caretakers, right? Babysitters, all of that stuff. Not so good.
1: So, I ended up doing the two full-time jobs for 4 years, and I really enjoyed working at the Hilton, and that was kind of the problem was that I knew I wasn't going to quit because I loved travel and I got a really good discount. I had fun. It was like you leave work and it's done. There's
0: You're
1: no
0: not thinking
1: papers to
0: about
1: grade.
0: it.
1: So it was like there was no homework, unlike teaching, but I was passionate about teaching. So that was the problem, is like, am I going to follow what I'm passionate about with this middle school teaching, or am I going to follow this trajectory of making money? But it wasn't fulfilling. So I had heard about international teaching and I had thought about it, and I finally decided to go to a job fair, and I landed a job in Quito, Ecuador. This was in 2014. And I went into the job fair thinking, I'll just go and like interview at places and see what happens. Like, I don't
0: Yeah.
1: have to take a job. Like, let's just
0: Right.
1: see. But then I got this job and I got the job offer for Ecuador. And I was like, actually, this sounds great. So I left.
0: Yeah, I want before you keep going on the story, I would love
1: Yeah.
0: to also make a point about something you just said, which I think you didn't think it was a big deal, but it is a bigger deal, right? I think sometimes we think too many steps ahead, and it's like, well, if I go to this job fair, then I might get a new job, and then what happens to this and that, and you're like trying to get in your head about too many scenarios that could happen when you just said, well, if I go to the job fair, I don't have to take a job. I don't, it's just going to the job fair. That's all it is.
1: Yeah.
0: Right. And I think that's a great way to test the waters on what feels right for you and best for you is just to like try something pretty basic, take a no thank you bite. And if you don't like it, you don't do it.
1: Yeah, exactly. I would agree.
0: Yeah. All right. So keto. I loved keto. I was there 20 years ago, I think. Probably, well, yeah, I was like, I was there before you were working there. That's wild. I'm so old. Anyway.
1: So yeah, I moved to Ecuador, didn't know anybody, didn't really speak Spanish, and really enjoyed my time there.
0: What was the
1: And
0: job?
1: I was a middle school science teacher, and while I was there, I finished my master's and library degree. So I actually for 2 years I was a science teacher, and 2 years I was a librarian, and the last 2 years.
0: And was this at an English school
1: So
0: or?
1: it's a private international school, so
0: Okay.
1: they speak English
0: Okay.
1: and they want English speakers to be teaching the classes
0: Like an
1: in
0: English
1: English.
0: immersion kind of
1: Yes.
0: situation. Gotcha.
1: And I also had something happen when I first got there. And about 2 months in, I didn't really speak Spanish. I was in a really bad bus accident.
0: Oh my
1: I
0: gosh.
1: was traveling from on a holiday weekend. It was the first long weekend. And so I went with some new friends I had made to the Amazon. And on the way back, we were on just like a public bus and it tipped over in
0: Oh
1: the
0: my
1: mountains.
0: God.
1: And thankfully, there was a shoulder on that particular curve that the bus tipped.
0: Because sometimes there is not.
1: Yeah. And it was mass chaos, and I had injuries, and I broke my neck. Well,
0: Oh
1: I
0: my
1: guess I didn't
0: God.
1: break it, but my neck was broken,
0: Yeah.
1: and quite a few other broken bones. And I, went into the hospital, and I was in the hospital for a week. A horrible cut on my head that went all the way around. I had to get it shaved and stitched back together, and all that. It
0: Oh
1: was
0: my
1: crazy,
0: gosh.
1: and I'll never forget it. The first time I was asked this question by a friend of, are you going to go back to Minnesota? I like that thought had never even crossed my mind that I would leave Ecuador,
0: Right.
1: even though I was in really bad shape and I couldn't, for a few weeks, I couldn't do anything by myself. I had to
0: Yeah.
1: hire a nurse to help me, like, get out of bed. It was crazy. But I knew that I didn't want to leave. And I know that for some other people, they've been like, I'm out of here.
0: Right, and I want to be around what I'm familiar with, my friends and
1: Yeah.
0: family.
1: Yeah.
0: Yeah.
1: And I also had people ask me, are your family coming? Or did they come, like, after it had happened? And I specifically asked my parents not to come because I was like, I don't want you to come and sit next to me. Like,
0: Right, like what are you gonna do? Yeah.
1: yeah. I want you to come later when I'm better and we can go on a trip and go to a butterfly garden and walk
0: Yeah.
1: around.
0: And how old were you at this time?
1: I was probably 27 or 28.
0: Okay. Did you have any sort of existential crisis about, like, I could have died?
1: I felt really bad actually because one of my friends is a quadriplegic after the accident
0: Oh my
1: that was on the
0: God.
1: bus with me.
0: Yeah.
1: So that was a lot to process because I also had convinced that friend to come on the trip. I
0: So
1: felt
0: there's
1: really
0: like
1: guilty about
0: guilt.
1: that.
0: Yeah. Wow.
1: And some other people died on the bus. There were four people that died.
0: Wow.
1: So there was also some like questioning about why was I saved or like what's my greater purpose?
0: Right. Survivor guilt, that kind of
1: Yeah.
0: thing. Yeah.
1: It was
0: That's
1: crazy.
0: pretty formative. That'll
1: Yeah.
0: shake you up. So you stayed.
1: I stayed, yes. And I had a lovely time after I recovered. I ended up staying in total 4 years there. And after 4 years, I got itchy feet. I was ready to go explore somewhere else. And so I accepted a job in India.
0: Wow.
1: And I lived in Mumbai, India for 6 years. And during that time was also COVID. And that was really tough.
0: Yeah.
1: And you learn so much about so many things when you travel to other places and actually live there. And everybody in the US was complaining about things that were going on there. And I just kept thinking, nobody has any idea what it's like in other places.
0: Right. What was the big difference for you?
1: Well, so when the lockdown, they had a lockdown,
0: Yeah.
1: it was very strict. We couldn't leave our apartment at all for months. And
0: Wow.
1: I'm talking, I lived in a gated apartment complex with like three really large buildings. I had a dog. I could not even go inside the gated community garden with our dog.
0: Wow.
1: You couldn't go outside at all.
0: That's wild.
1: I lived in like, an apartment in a high rise. And you think about the other people that are in one room, they don't even have a bathroom in their, one room that they
0: Yeah.
1: live in with eight other people, and they're not allowed to go outside.
0: Yeah.
1: It was crazy, crazy times.
0: Yeah. And how long did that last?
1: Specifically in terms of like being able to go out with the dog, I think that was a couple of months, but I remember the first time that I was actually able to go to the mall. Of course, I had to show my vaccine card and be masked. Was in August.
0: Yeah.
1: So that's a pretty
0: That's
1: long
0: wild.
1: time.
0: Yeah. Did you do remote learning at that
1: Yeah.
0: time?
1: So also India, the entire country was online school for 2 years.
0: Wow.
1: And if you like, I think about the public school children that don't really have Wi-Fi. They maybe have a smartphone that
0: Yeah.
1: their parent has. So I would say mo the majority of p kids there didn't go to school for 2 years.
0: Yeah. I'm sure there's lots of research being done on the effects that that has had globally on just like development of humans and education and all those things. Like
1: Yeah.
0: the differences and just like experiences that kids missed and things like that.
1: And beyond the learning, also the social
0: Yeah.
1: skills.
0: Yeah.
1: And we actually, like, when we went back to school, eventually noticed a big difference in the students.
0: Yeah. So you've had some experiences putting yourself out
1: Yeah.
0: there. So, I love that your journey has kind of taken some big leaps and chances and all of that. So you were in India at COVID, so you haven't been. What did you do next?
1: So after India, well, I had my baby in India. I have a son. He's 4 now. And so I stayed there for a little while because it would be really hard to move with a little one. Just the logistics of it, and being a new mom is exhausting.
0: Right.
1: Everybody knows that.
0: Yeah.
1: Thankfully, there's a 6-month paid maternity leave in India.
0: Imagine so that.
1: That was amazing. Took full advantage of that.
0: Yeah.
1: But there were a couple things that happened during that time. So one was the person that was in charge of the school. It was May, so end of the school year. I was due in July. We were just about to go to break for summer, and the head of school called me in the office and said, I just want to let you know that we have to keep a job for you, but not your job.
0: Right.
1: And they were going to move me to the other campus because the school actually had two campuses. And I was devastated because I had spent 4 years like building this library program that I was really proud of.
0: Yeah.
1: And for it to just be like pulled out from me without any warning or any talking to me about it, it was a big shock.
0: Did they eliminate the program?
1: They were going to have somebody else replace me.
0: While you were out.
1: Yeah.
0: Yeah.
1: And then they weren't going to have me go back
0: to
1: that library.
0: Yeah.
1: So in that moment, I was like, I don't ever want to feel this again. That somebody has this kind of like control or power over me.
0: Yeah.
1: That was like a big eye-opening moment. And at the end of the day, that whole job thing got worked out, but it took a few months and I was able to go back to the job, which I was happy about. But there was quite a few months where I didn't know what was going to happen. I just had to like put it out of my mind.
0: Mm-hmm. As you're having a baby and all this stuff, you're going through this and wondering.
1: So many emotions.
0: Yeah. Yeah. No, I identify with that so much, right? Like, just thinking back to when, you know, my job was eliminated in high tech, I had spent the prior couple of years building something that I was very proud of that they ended up dismantling because of cuts and things like that. So that hurt. Because I was like, we were headed in the right direction and it was going to make things higher quality and more efficient, you know, and they just wouldn't give it the oxygen to let it get there. But also like having that decision made for me felt crappy, you know, and it did make me think about like, oh, at least temporarily, I am going to do my own thing because I don't want to be in that position. And it's 10 years later and I'm still doing my own thing. So
1: nice.
0: It'd be hard to go back.
1: Yeah, definitely.
0: Yeah.
1: So then the other sort of defining moment that kind of launched me into my business now, which I haven't shared what I'm doing now.
0: We got plenty of time to talk about it.
1: Is ChatGPT came out in 2022. And as the librarian and in high school, I was really into it as a tech person. I was like, this is going to change everything.
0: Yeah.

0: technology and innovation that I wanted to be on the front of it.
1: Yeah.
0: And education wasn't going to be the place where that was going to be,
1: Well,
0: unfortunately. Like, I couldn't just sit around and like
1: Although it's
0: wait.
1: disrupting education in such a major way now, because how do you teach people how to problem solve and learn and all this stuff when, you can't assign things the way that you used to, because people will just go and use AI to respond, and it defeats that whole learning process. This is Jen Coyne, and today my guest is process and technology consultant Brenda Brusgaard. We've learned a lot about the values-based path that took her to a career around the world, and have now just scratched the surface into her latest adventure, starting her own company with a heavy focus on AI expertise. When we come back, we'll learn more about how AI is changing education and business, and what people need to do to think critically for themselves, their companies, and how to maintain an intentional and authentic path in a world where AI promises to take over much of our lives. Let's take a short break and hear from the sponsors that make this radio programming possible. 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

0: 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I'm Jen Coyne, and today my guest is Brenda Brusegard, founder and CEO of Informed Tech Solutions. Before the break, we were talking about Brenda's career in education and how her role, especially as a librarian, caused her to look critically and enthusiastically into how AI was going to disrupt education, problem solving, and critical thinking. Let's rejoin the conversation. How do you teach people how to problem solve and learn and all this stuff when, you know, you can't assign things the way that you used to because people will just go and use AI to respond and it defeats that whole learning process?
1: Yeah. So this is where the whole crisis that I was like going through was, I was thinking about how the reason why the assignments and the assessments are the way they are is because of what the standards are and what we've considered important for years is knowledge.
0: Yeah.
1: And that's a big shift now because we have access to so much knowledge at our fingertips.
0: Yeah.
1: We don't have to know everything anymore, but we need a lot of other skills to be able to think about, where is this information coming from? Is this helpful? How can I find the information that I need? Like, all of these skills and the process is actually more important than the product.
0: Exactly. I was just listening to Brené Brown talking on the Curiosity Shop. It's one of her podcasts. The

0: words that they were using, they were talking about discernment, the skill of discernment, which I thought was really interesting. Does that word resonate with you? Or what do you think that it is that people is the critical skill that people need?
1: I think just actually thinking deeper, and there's this, I think one of the sort of myths, if you would, about AI is that it's going to make people lazy. And what I think is that AI just enables lazy people to be lazy.
0: Right, it doesn't manufacture laziness.
1: Yeah.
0: Right. Which is
1: So.
0: it's which is true about all innovations since probably the beginning of time, right? We've always been promised like we're going to work less and all this stuff, but I think we're gluttons for punishment and people that want to create and achieve and do aren't going to be lazy.
1: Yeah.
0: Interesting.
1: And, if our work week is 40 hours and AI is able to handle a lot of these other lower level tasks for you in your work, you're going to find other things to do with that 40 hours and maybe be able to meet with more clients or, attend more events or do other things in your business or your work that you weren't able to do before. You're
0: Right.
1: still going to work 40 hours.
0: Yeah, I mean, I think that the I obviously there's like the dark side of and problems with AI that we need to figure out. Security, privacy, all these, intellectual property, things like that. But when you look at the opportunity to have such greater insight if you use it in the right way, and then use that in order to like connect the dots in different ways and, see from a systems thinking perspective so much differently, or having access to better data just because it's easier to mine it out. There's so many opportunities. So I want to come back to the whole AI revolution and how that's affecting you now, but tell me logistically, like you're in India having these insights.
1: Yes. And so once my husband and I decided it was time to move on because we got itchy feet
0: Yeah.
1: to the
0: When did
1: next
0: the
1: place.
0: husband come into the picture? I'm curious about that.
1: Oh,
0: Like,
1: yeah, this is kind of an
0: is
1: interesting.
0: it Quito? Where did this happen?
1: Yeah, so, the universe works in mysterious ways. But the summer before I moved, I had already signed my contract to go to Ecuador. So that summer, I was selling everything. I was just trying to have a fun last summer in the US, and I was on a dating app and swiped right and I met him and we went out for drinks and we hit it off. And I left 2 weeks later to go live in Ecuador.
0: Wow, that's amazing.
1: And we just stayed in touch. And he happened to be a teacher as well. He was working in a different school district in Minnesota. And he's adventurous and always wanted to work abroad. And things just sort of worked out. He ended up getting a job at my school the next year and moved down. And
0: That's
1: that was
0: amazing.
1: that.
0: That's amazing.
1: I mean, it wasn't like all smooth sailing, but
0: But
1: I feel
0: you were
1: like,
0: persistent. Both of you were persistent in the relationship.
1: yes. And I also feel like we went through a lot of hard things in the beginning. I mean, we hadn't ever really been around each other like long term, and we moved in together.
0: Right.
1: And he
0: Dove
1: moved
0: into
1: to
0: the deep end.
1: He new moved to a new place, new country, new friends, new, you change your entire life. And
0: But that's
1: this.
0: interesting because I feel like, I assert, because I do a lot of values work, that one of the most important things that two people can connect on is like common set of values and the way how that translates into how you live your life. I'm picking up that this guy is willing to take those leaps and has that same sense of like being comfortable with uncomfortable that aligns with you. Otherwise, it wouldn't have worked.
1: True. Definitely.
0: Interesting.
1: So he ended up, so then we got jobs together in India at the same school, and then he was sort of climbing the ranks in administration. And so I told him when I decided I wanted to start my own thing after like that when we left India, that's when I was going to make the leap to starting my own thing. And then he was going to continue in this international school sector and find a job. So he did find a job in Panama. So that's where we currently live full time. And then I was enabled to start my own consulting business.
0: And have a 4-year-old and all that good stuff too,
1: Yeah.
0: right?
1: We
0: Not.
1: moved. Yeah. So we moved here when the 4-year-old was two, which is a crazy time. Busy.
0: What an experience for your kid to be able to grow up with this adventurous life living in different countries too, though.
1: Yeah. And so actually that's another thing is we're planning to move back to the US at some point because when I had already mentioned like your identity and your job is usually one of the things that people ask you about. The other question that you get every single time is where are you from? And after working in schools abroad and being around students and other teachers that have grown up internationally, it's kind of a hard identity question that you feel like you have to explain yourself if you don't feel like you belong anywhere or you're from somewhere. And it turns into like, a 1-minute spiel to a brand new person you haven't met about like your life history, about how you grew up abroad in all these countries. And like, so anyway, I want to go back to the US for a period of time so that my son has a sense of identity that he can feels like he's from the US.
0: It's very interesting because it's most people, it's like where you're from is where you were landed without consent for yourself anyway. And so you've had a lot of agency to say what feels like home to you. So you're doing your own thing now. Tell us more about what it is that you do now.
1: So now I'm helping small businesses with their technology to help them streamline and be able to use AI in their business. And what I realized when I started on this path is that a lot of businesses don't have their foundations in place in terms of systems and processes and data organized in a way that AI can actually help you. I've talked with lots of people that don't think that AI is very useful or it won't work for them, but it's because they haven't been able to give it good data or information, which totally feeds into my library background and organizing everything.
0: What? So I have my own thoughts, for myself and just what I see as like the difficulty. So you talk about the lack of foundation and everything. Is that the piece that's hardest for small businesses?
1: They don't know where to start. Also, I think just everybody in their personal life has a lot of data that is completely disorganized as well. So, because you can use AI in your personal life, I mean, look at your email box or your personal Google Drive or your photos. Like, these things are a mess.
0: I feel that pressure. I am now hit. I won't even tell you because it's embarrassing how many unread emails I have that are primarily driven by not bit my business email inboxes, right? These are like all the junk I've signed up for all the years and having to take the time to unsubscribe and whatever, you know. I imagine you could say, hey, AI, go unsubscribe from every single place where I have not opened the email in the last 6 months.
1: And if you have Gmail, it does prompt you that every once in a while. It's like, hey, you haven't opened this newsletter in 30 days. Like, do you
0: Yeah.
1: want to keep receiving it? But that's like out of 15,000 emails, like one email.
0: Yeah. Yeah.
1: It's
0: Yeah, exactly.
1: just scratching the
0: I
1: surface.
0: am in the five figures as far as my unread emails, so it's bad.
1: Yeah.
0: So, all right, so you're helping the companies like understand where, like, do you do an assessment or something like that to kind of see
1: Yeah,
0: where they're
1: so
0: at?
1: it kind of depends. Everything is very custom at the moment. Because every company is different, has different processes, has different technology pieces that they're using, you know, whether it's Outlook or Gmail and the CRM and so many different tech platforms. So sometimes I ask people what's taking you the most time in your business, like what's something you don't want to be doing anymore? And we design a process so we can just like get rid of that,
0: Yeah.
1: get it off your plate.
0: Yeah.
1: And sometimes I do an audit where I go through all aspects of the business to see what we should start with, whether it's with onboarding or marketing or actually managing client data, or, you know, providing a service. There's so many different tech things that you can do in the background. So it really just depends.
0: What is it like being an entrepreneur and building a business in Panama? I assume you take clients from all over the place.
1: Yep.
0: What's your experience like being, I find entrepreneurship at times, especially in our digital world, to be somewhat lonely and isolating. What's been
1: Yeah.
0: your experience?
1: So honestly, what's great about Panama is there are a lot of people here doing similar things to me, not necessarily like in the AI space, but they're coaches or consultants, or they've come down here and they've built their own businesses. So I have found different groups of people to connect with, which is nice because
0: Yeah.
1: after when you're on the computer all the time doing the work, it's like I just want to be in person.
0: Yeah. Yeah.
1: Talking to people. And so that's been really nice to find the other people that are doing the same thing.
0: Right.
1: And also, I do have a house and a home base in Minneapolis
0: Okay.
1: that we go to. So I actually was just there over summer for 2 months, and I was making connections in person while I was there because so far, most of my business is referral based. Either somebody knows me or somebody that knows me has referred me to a person. Because I think now, with so much AI content out there, you don't know what's real. And people are looking for referrals.
0: Yeah.
1: So I've just been really trying to expand my network.
0: Yeah. Ultimately, this is still all about trust.
1: Yeah.
0: Right? And that notion of like you don't know what's real or not real, you need to find the people and the tools that you can really trust.
1: Yeah. And in person, the trust factor goes way up.
0: Yeah.
1: Not everybody you meet is trustworthy in person either, but
0: You can sense it a little bit more, probably.
1: yeah.
0: Yeah.
1: Yeah.
0: Are your intentions to be back in Minneapolis eventually? Is that the
1: Yeah, so I mean, I had mentioned that I want my son to live there for I don't know, some amount of time
0: Yeah.
1: so that he can feel like he's American because he has his US passport. And anyway, I'd like him to experience the US. So, yes, the plan is to go back there, but for how long, I don't know. I'm open.
0: I'm like, how often do you get itchy feet now?
1: Well, it's gotten more complicated because the son, and now
0: Yeah.
1: I have two dogs, so we're multiplying and growing the family, which
0: Oh,
1: adds layers of complication to paperwork and
0: yeah.
1: documents and just
0: Yeah.
1: moving. So after Panama, I'd like to just go back to Minneapolis. I don't really want to go to another country
0: Always
1: at this
0: travel.
1: time.
0: Just travel.
1: Well, and I'd like to travel the US some. I mean,
0: Yeah.
1: I
0: Yeah.
1: did road tripping when I was younger, and I have seen lots of other places, here and there, but there's so much to explore there.
0: Yeah. Yeah. Well, and what a great time for you to. Does your husband get summers off, or is
1: Yeah.
0: he? Yeah.
1: Yeah.
0: So you get that flexibility and that lifestyle. And I want to come back to the notion of these formative things and what experiences make you feel authentic and things like that. Like, how are you going to weave all this together to come back to like what authenticity, what feels authentic to you moving forward?
1: Moving forward, it's just really about goals. So I do have this goal that I want to go back to Minneapolis for a while, but I'm not putting it on a timeline. But when you put something out there, like, and make it known, it will happen.
0: It creates pull.
1: Things just start like happening at some point.
0: That intentionality has to still stay there, I think. Like, you have to put it out there. What is it I'm going for? And I think that that's what's hard for a lot of people is like, there's so many contributing factors that people go into an autopilot situation and don't take a step back to think about what they really want. Do you have a process that you go back to keep things like that front and center and to make sure that you're putting your intentions out there?
1: I definitely do goal setting and reflection at different points. Usually, I mean, daily, I like to write down a goal of like, I put it in a sense of like, this is already happening, even though it's not actually happening yet. And it would be something that I think is probably going to happen in the next 6 months. I like to write down like a money goal. Maybe some other things. And I write it as like, I am making X amount of dollars. I write it like that. It's like an
0: Nice.
1: affirmation, basically.
0: Yeah. I love that. I love that.
1: And I also think, I think energy is really important, being positive. And whatever energy you put out is what you get back. So I like to think about how grateful I am about things. And I do journal about that in the morning, like little things.
0: Coming back to your most recent endeavor, helping companies through Informed Tech Solutions, putting it out in the universe. What are you hoping to do with this?
1: I want to be like an advisor and a strategy for companies. So, basically looking out for technology and small businesses, because right now we know that tech is always changing. Like something that was there last week is just different this week. It's crazy how fast it's happening now, like exponential. And as a business owner, you can't keep up and you can't be like thinking about that because you need to be doing your work of what your business is.
0: Right,
1: You
0: hire the
1: can't be,
0: expert. Don't
1: yes. So I want to be advising companies on a monthly basis and just keeping their systems on track and then like a quarterly meeting where I suggest improvements or new systems to implement. And the whole thing would be tracked with data. That's the whole point of the informed tech solutions, is being able to use the data. Because if your data is organized, you can get these like amazing dashboards and then optimize everything that you're doing.
0: Well, and there is that kind of joke I've seen around where it's like, why do we have to implement AI? Because you got to do it. You just got to do it, right? And in this the case, it's like you're trying to help people have a purpose and some intention and some rationale around why they're using the tech, and that it's not technology just for technology's sake.
1: Yes,
0: That's what I hear.
1: exactly.
0: Well, what's the big next step for you? What's going on, and how can people find you?
1: Well, so the next step for me is just doing the work. And people can find me on my website, which I'm sure there'll be a link somewhere.
0: Yes, there will be a link online.
1: It's also informedtech.io. I try to keep it short, sweet. And then I'm also on LinkedIn. You can look up my name, Brenda Brusegard, which on the radio you might not be able to know how that's spelled, but
0: But you can check it out on the Authenticity Matters Facebook page and on KXRW.fm. We will have all the links to your stuff. And yeah, maybe people can learn some things about not just your company, but I imagine you've got some thoughts that you're putting out there
1: Yes, I do. And
0: to help
1: I
0: people
1: do
0: get
1: have an
0: started.
1: I have an Instagram as well,
0: Okay.
1: and that is AI by Brenda.
0: Oh, love
1: So that's an easier one to remember.
0: that. That's great. Well, I appreciate you spending some time with me, and I admire the journey you've been on, truly. Like, I think that I'm comfortable being uncomfortable, but the experiences that you've had and the leaps you've taken far surpass those kinds of things that I've done. So, really interesting to hear about your journey, and wish you all the best. Thank you so much.
1: Thank you. This was great.

Thanks so much to Brenda Brusegard for sharing her story of living in her own authentic way. Find Brenda on Instagram at AI by Brenda or at informtech.io. 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

0: 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You're listening to KXRW LP Vancouver. 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
1: So I'm Rowan, and I'm here at Kindred, and everyone is welcome here. We are Bulk Refillery. We have several different options. 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
3: Welcome back to our Mayor's Talk Arts series, where we're connecting with the mayors across Clark County to talk about arts, culture, and heritage in their cities. Today, we're talking to the mayor of Ridgefield, Matt Cole. He talks to us about the visual identity of Ridgefield, the nightlife that might be developing, how next year's city priorities include historic preservation and arts, how arts and culture budgeting works in Ridgefield, and about the Greeley Building. This is a port-owned building not owned by the city that's an empty historical space on the corner of 3rd and Pioneer. It's received a Washington State Community Economic Revitalization Board grant to create a new community gathering space for the town. There are a lot of ideas about what can be done both in and around the port of Ridgefield. This is a hot-button topic for the town right now. And Mayor Matt talks about some of his hopes and dreams for the Ridgefield community as it continues to be one of the fastest-growing populations in the state. So let's get into it. Let's talk arts and culture with Mayor Matt Cole. Welcome to I'm Into This Place, your deep dive into the local arts, culture, and heritage of Clark County. From fabulous new restaurants to quirky art installations to the historical sites you never even knew to look for, we're inviting you along. Whether you're a Clark County connoisseur or just starting to get to know her, get ready to fall head over heels for this place we call home. I'm your host, Adriana Baer, and I'm into this place. Let's go. Mayor Cole, thank you for sitting down with me today. I'm excited to talk to you about Ridgefield and all of the arts and culture that's happening here.
4: Absolutely. We're glad you're here, and we're glad we're featuring Ridgefield. There's a whole lot going on here that we're excited to share about.
3: Yeah, great. So let's jump in actually more on the personal side.
4: Yeah.
3: I would love to hear, what are some of your favorite arts and culture programs or events that happen here?
4: This is going to sound a little contrived, but I like anything that involves like a lot of people. So we have like, and I always say this, this is a community that shows up. Like we show up for a lot of things. And so anytime you get something that there's a lot of different people or different, you know, a lot of hands contributing to something, I love that. So one example is our art gallery. That's been a long time dream of our art association. I was on the art association board for a while as a part of my council position. And it was something we were talking about when I first was on that board. To see them kind of build something to put it actually into play was really exciting, because I know it was a dream that came true for them. And then to see the success they've had from that, like if you go on a Saturday night, you know, exhibit, there's always a ton of people there and they will talk about it. And it just shows that this town shows up for each other, and it's a community effort to make art happen here in downtown.
3: Yeah, I love that. I also think it's cool what they're doing, actually creating something at night, because there isn't a lot at night downtown.
4: True.
3: And it's cool that on a Saturday night, there's a whole bunch of people flocking down here to see the new exhibit.
4: And I have to tip my hat to them for that too, because like there's definitely an effort that we're focused on here at the city level to make sure that downtown remains a focus. We want to bring more people to downtown. Obviously, like you said, nighttime isn't necessarily the most prominent time, but the fact that they've been able to kind of steer that and bring people here and have such good success with it, you'll see it. And it really makes me happy to see that kind of thing happen and see that contribution. And it's also a really cool space. So, you know, like I can't blame people for wanting to come down here.
3: What are some of your other favorite things that happen during the year?
4: I love that we do First Saturdays. Like that isn't necessarily like exclusively like an arts focused event, but there's always an art component to it. You know, like for example, the Multicultural Initiative, they have their Multicultural Festival, if you will. I have been a part of that, I think nearly every year that I've been on council. It is something that I see that like where you see the vibrance of different people like coming and like the dances or the performances or the things you see about that or the stuff that they're doing across the street here at the Greeley Building where they just have this new like Main Street did the murals out there, things like that where I just see like, oh my gosh, like there's this vividness to it. I guess that's the way I think about it. And things in terms of color, like it adds color to downtown. You have a festival that does that. You have an exhibit that does that. All types of things are the things I just love because it really adds that level of vividness to downtown that you want to see. That's what we're working towards, and it makes it attractive. It creates like this sense of place, not just buildings and streets, but actual like things to look at.
3: Yeah. That kind of leads into my question about economic development a little bit. I'm curious where you see arts and culture fitting into the growth of Ridgefield in terms of nightlife, which you've mentioned already with the gallery, but also kind of commerce and economic development, tourism, bringing people downtown, community building, or even historic preservation.
4: Yeah, like all of those things. You know, we have 7 goals on council, and I think the first one is to preserve historic downtown, right? We want people to come down here. We know that there is definitely a sense of place when they do come here. I believe in the sense that like there's this term that gets thrown around, like it's called like third spaces, right? It's like where you have where you live, you have where you work or occupy most of your time, and then you have the place where you are, like where you gather. And I think sometimes we attribute that too much to like commerce, like you want people to become consumers of things, come downtown to the coffee shop or to the movie theater or to whatever, you know, and spend money. That's great. I love that because it's good for economic development. But the idea of having like art or some sort of like cultural element too makes it feel like people can be here just because they want to be here. They feel connected to it. Like, you know, we just did these murals. There's a new mural that appeared at Union Ridge. I don't know how many times I've scrolled through Instagram over the last couple of weeks and seen people take photos in front of that mural because it's new, or there's one around the corner, or there's a street art just a couple blocks away. Seeing that kind of stuff where people feel like that's something you come to be a part of, not because you're trying to hand over your hard-earned cash to something, but because you just want to experience it. You know, like look at Overlook Park. That whole thing, the stage, the art on the stage, there's the grizzly that's kind of over there and the sculpture in the corner there. There's the glasswork that's up kind of above the stage. All of that is kind of an homage to the Native American history that's here. And people don't necessarily see it when they come to see that and kind of like, you know, like interpret it necessarily, but they're there because they want to be there. That's a space where they want to be. And that's what I love about it. Like you want people to want to be someplace. And so if you have art or some type of element that kind of enhances it or beautifies it, then people naturally want to be there more.
3: It's interesting, too. I think Ridgefield has created, or maybe this has just naturally developed over time. I'd be curious to know what you think. But there's a visual branding identity of Ridgefield. That sounds really quite commercial. I don't actually mean it that way. I just mean that, you know, Ridgefield really visually associates itself with the refuge. So a lot of the public art is the birds. You know, we've got the birds on the overpass on Highway 5. We've got it on the overpass going into the waterfront. The birds on the public art coming down the new Pioneer, you know, all of this, right? Are you guys thinking about that visual identity as part of the identity of the community, or does it just happen because
5: we're connected to nature here.
4: I think it's both. Like if it can be, you know, on the one hand, like you're right, we do like the cranes that are on the overpass, and like you'll see that it goes down to the waterfront, and they're all kind of pointing down towards there. There's the ones at the junction, and they're the same birds, and their direction kind of focused on pointing inward towards the city. So that's very intentional. Like obviously, we have a Sandhill crane in the Ridgeville logo, so there's that. It's a very unique part of identity, but it's also because of that that's here. You talk to people about, you know, like the identity of this community or why they live here, almost every single time they will bring up the refuge. Like, it is very entrenched in our identity as a community, and rightfully so. I think, like, what is it, like a 500,000 people visit here every year, visit that refuge system every single year because of that, or maybe 250,000 people, but still, it's a lot of people. And having that there, like, that is not nothing, right? People feel very connected to that. And then you'll hear it, like, this is a town that has experienced really remarkable growth over, like, the last decade plus, a lot. And yet, every time you have that growth discussion, somewhere along the way, that refuge component enters the conversation. People want to talk about that, they either to preserve it or to just kind of, like, call attention to it or something like that, but there very clearly is an attachment to it. So yes, the birds kind of signify that, and yes, the artwork around town signifies that, but also I think people just feel naturally inclined with it. And by the way, as a branding person, my background in branding, that's great branding right there. You want people to feel a connection to it, and I think it's a wonderful thing to have a connection to.
5: Yeah, I agree. I do think it's very interesting. You know, oftentimes when I say the words arts and culture, people think of a few very specific things. You know, they think about a gallery, they think about a dance performance, yeah, they think about a play, but it's much broader than that. What else is there that you guys are kind of hooking into?
4: I think they're like, yes, there's public art, you know, and I think a lot of times, and even from a city perspective too, like you want that to be very intentional and very noticeable, right? But I think a lot of times, it is just more kind of like connected to the day to day, right? I just think there's just sort of like that vibe. I don't know if that's the best way I can describe it, but this vibe where people just want to be a part of something creative, that they want to be a part of community. And the way they do that is through just effort of, you know, spaces or conversation or exhibits. Those are all things that have brought people out. And those are things that people really want to be attached to, I think.
5: Yeah. Yeah. I think bringing people together is really the point of arts, yeah, and culture, you know,
4: yeah,
5: is like we want people to get off their screens and get into 3D with their 100%. Community. Yeah. And so having reasons to gather is what creates those community, yeah, moments. And sometimes that's a football game, but sometimes that's first Saturday, as you said, where we're coming downtown and there's a festival and there's somebody, even with the Wednesday acoustic music at lunchtime at Overlook Park, it just happened by and you see some incredible musician just playing, you know, yeah, and you go and have your lunch and it brings people out talking to each other.
4: And those are things that I think also you don't necessarily expect to find in a smaller town, like a bigger cities, like there's always, like you go to a big city, like there's always something peculiar going on, right? But in a city like Ridgeville, I remember thinking like that, like the musicians in the park, that we've done that every summer since I think I've lived here. And the fact that they've done that has always stood out to me as like, huh, we do that here. And huh, people show up for that. They want to be a part of it. And I just love that because, or when they say, you know, like what, we have our multicultural festival that's, I can't tell you how many people are like, huh, you guys have something like that here in Ridgefield. Yeah, we do. We do. And that's like, that is really reflective of the kind of community we are, right? I think those reflect the values of what this community is. So we really aspire to be, I think, something, a place that is welcoming, accepting of everybody, that appreciates different cultures, that appreciates art, that appreciates all the things that people bring to it. And it's something I kind of take a lot of pride in.
5: Yeah. And we've had the Ridgefield Multicultural Initiative on the podcast now twice. And one of the things that Megan Dudley, who founded that organization, talks about is the partnership with the city. And I don't think that's unique to Ridgefield. But I think it's crucial that if you have a nonprofit who wants to do a festival, who wants to do a historical exhibit at a historical building, to have the partnership and support of the city makes that possible. And then the city benefits from it, that thing happening.
4: Yeah.
5: And you have this symbiosis.
4: Oh, absolutely.
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2: 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Host Adriana Baer's conversation with her guest, Ridgefield Mayor Matt Cole, now continues.
5: How does arts and culture and heritage fit into the city's priorities or budget or future planning?
4: Yeah, that's a great question. And I'll be honest with that. Like from a budget standpoint, we don't have a single dedicated line item that goes into our budget each year that funds art-specific initiatives. We've done that more on a case-by-case basis. So again, our street mural is a good example of that, where that's something that that the Art Association had wanted for a long time, that the city had really wanted. It was about finding the right artist to do it. And when it came, when all those pieces came together, we're like, yep, fund it. Like we were really enthusiastic about funding that, right? And so we'll take different things. And by the way, that's sort of by design. Like we put in our city code, we designated a downtown arts quarter about 8 years ago, 2018. And so the downtown arts quarter really is about like creating like different installations or different things that beautify the community. And those are also at the recommendation of the Art Association. So we don't have like an art commission here in Ridgefield, but the Art Association sort of functions as that de facto group that does that. And that we work with them on that. So when they've had a project that they've come to with us, or be our garden club who wants to do native plants throughout town and, you know, has a whole specific thing about that, those are things that I think the city has readily embraced, both from a budgetary standpoint or a financial standpoint, being able to invest in those things along with the community, because we know it's important. But I think that there's still work to be done there too. But at the same time, the fact that we can do that without having a dedicated line item in our budget, and that people still have ideas and they make things happen. Again, the murals across the street, across on the Greeley building, that just shows that this is a community that's I guess kind of bought into that as part of its identity and its plan long term.
5: Do you have then sort of a discretionary budget when people come to you with projects, you're able to allocate funds?
4: We'll do a couple of things each year. So we're in the middle of budget season right now. So we're looking at different initiatives. We're saying, hey, what can we fund? So next year, for example, council every year picks an initiative. Next year will be a historic preservation and arts initiative that we're actually doing. So and that came out of our comprehensive plan process where, you know, council's looking at this component of it saying, hey, there is this historical preservation component. It was just a single, I think, goal that was attached to that. And it turned into such a discussion that council was like, no, this needs to be a whole initiative. So we're going to be doing that every year. The city allocates money towards that initiative. So we will be focused on that this next year. And I look forward to seeing what comes of that too, because there's gonna be some programming with that, working with the historical museum on that as well. But and then so like we'll incorporate that in the budget, and then we have like a mid-year supplemental. So if there's something that comes as a result of that, then usually if it's a small, like the street art, like it didn't take council approval to do that. Like the city can do that. So there is funding set aside for it, but I don't think that we have necessarily like a big line item that we do either ad hoc or through the budget process necessarily.
5: So historic preservation and art is the initiative for next year.
4: Yeah.
5: That's interesting. And do you know what that looks like yet?
4: Yeah, not yet. Like, I'm not ready to talk about it too much yet because we, like, so we just met with the Historical Museum last week. Councilor Ryan Davis and I, we sat down with them and talked about what that could look like. That'll be something that's kind of staff begins to work with them going on next year. But we wanted to make sure that it was going to include some level of programming with the museum, some level of interpretation that's going to be a part of that. We have looked at the possibility of like an advisory board or committee that would help with that as well. But, you know, like there's been different things like, you know, as we've done some building, one of the examples is there's a neighborhood across the freeway where on the east side where there was an old barn there. And yeah, like everyone wants to save old barns. And I love that, but it was just not feasible. But the fact that they turned that into part of like this, like, play structure, something that was really cool to look at. How do we take those things and really kind of like honor the past here and still continue to tell those stories without having a bunch of like stuff that we're kind of preserving but not really like inhabiting, right? Like
5: yeah.
4: It's gonna be useful.
5: That's interesting.
4: So, yeah. Mm-hmm. So those are conversations that we're having right now to look at what does that look like for Ridgefield in the future and how do we focus that effort more?
5: So let's talk future.
4: Yeah.
5: Just as you're kind of visioning forward, what do you hope to see in Ridgefield relating to arts and culture in the next 5 to 10 years?
4: Yeah, I want this to be a city where, you know, a kid could be able to grow up here, learn here, you know, and then also feel like there is an attachment to the art and feel like they come from a culture place, right? Like, I want this to be a city that does that. And I take a lot of pride in putting Ridgefield at the forefront of some of these things. So like with the historical initiative we're doing next year, right? We're talking about a potential city membership with the Clark County Historical Museum. There's not an existing municipal membership that exists. And I thought, I want to pilot that. I want us to be the first to do that. Now, of course, saying this, I'm sure like someone's going to probably try and beat us to the punch. But there's things that there's things like that where I take a lot of pride in saying I want to kind of blaze the trail for across Southwest Washington. That's important to me because I want to show that we can lead from the front, that we can do things that really create belonging in community and the right way, right? We do it through smart budgeting practices. Sure, we have, I think, great public policy. The city is exceptionally well planned. But also on the cultural side, I want us to make sure that we are, as a small city especially, can showcase the things that are valuable to us as a community. And we're doing that already. And I think we can continue to do that.
5: Mm-hmm.
4: Yeah.
5: Great. Do you want to name any specific things?
4: So one thing I'm really looking forward to is our recreation center. So, you know, we're going to break ground on that, I think, this fall, winter sometime. And one of the things that council has been very, very interested in is the art and the how that space has some personality to it. I don't want it to just be like exposed wood beams like we do and cool plants and, you know, like really cool architecture. Like there was some concepts we looked at. And again, the rest of the council was pretty unified in saying, like, we want to make sure that there's really cool art on the inside here. Like there was an example of a mural, right? A Native American mural or something like that. I would love to see stuff like that. So as we add new spaces to the community, I think it's really important that there is an art component to that. Just public art as a general practice, right? We want people to come here and feel like they have something to contribute, whether it be sidewalk art or just another art, you know, a public art installation, like another sculpture, or roundabouts are another big one. We have an entire roundabout committee that is actually dedicated to coming up with artistic concepts for what the centers of those roundabouts are. And that's something, again, I think is kind of a testament to who we are as a city, that we have a committee about our roundabouts. But I think it's really cool. And they proposed some really cool stuff that is like a nod to the Native American heritage that's here, or to the pioneering of agriculture heritage that's here. Like all of those things, like I've seen art concepts for those as well. And we have one that our students did. With a steel structure that's at, I think, 50th. They work with a local company on that as well, and seeing that all kind of come together. But like, those are all really important things that everything that we do kind of contributes to, I guess, the visual identity of the city as well.
5: Yeah. One of the things that I have observed Ridgefield lacking is public gathering space of some kind of size.
4: Yeah.
5: So is that something that you guys are talking about?
4: And it's one of the reasons, like, and this is a hot topic for Ridgefield right now, because it sort of, it's a nod to the waterfront development. And there's been quite a bit of discussion about what that is and will be. But one of the things that I am definitely excited about there that we've seen is the park that's planned there. And part of the reason why is that there's like this, there's an amphitheater plan there. It is designed, like concepted at least initially, that has gathering spaces built in. That's the other reason why I'm excited about the Greeley building. Like what is eventually going to happen with that as well? Because it's such a prime opportunity to, number one, bring people downtown. And number two, create a space where they can gather, right? Like having those types of things. And of course, the rec center, we're calling it the rec. The rec will also have meeting spaces or gathering spaces. And I think those are really important because, again, you can't have a community that you say shows up for things and then not have places for them to show up to. And so it's really important that I think that we're thinking ahead on those things. But I think those are all three areas that I think will be really instrumental in creating spaces where people can gather.
5: I love that, because we do a really good job of outside gathering, but we don't have a lot of inside gathering.
4: We do not, and we need that.
5: It does rain here.
4: Yeah.
5: great. Is there anything that I haven't asked you about that you'd like to say before we finish up?
4: Yeah. The other one is RISE. It's our council initiative this year. RISE stands for Revitalize, Invest, Enhance, and Sustain. It's for our downtown revitalization initiative. So again, we're getting ready to go into some listening sessions this fall. That's going to be around like hearing from the public, like what do you want? And I suspect there's going to be a lot of visual components there. It could be building facades. It could be downtown lighting and streets. But also, like, what are the things that create that attachment? Again, I assume more public art will be a very big focal point in that conversation. I hope it is. So that's one I'm particularly excited about because it touches a lot of bases for me from the policy standpoint, from economic development standpoint, from a public engagement standpoint. Like all of those things I think are really important.
5: Thank you so much for taking the time to sit with me today and tell us a little bit about what's going on down here. It's very interesting and exciting to see how thoughtful you are all being about the development of Ridgefield, which we didn't really talk about, but everybody knows.
4: Yes.
5: It's a big part of what's going on here, but it's interesting to observe that the downtown of Ridgefield is still very sleepy, very small, very kind of historically sweet, despite all of the growth. And so finding that balance between activating the space down here so that all these new people will have a place to go and you know, create vitality, but also preserving what made people want to move here in the first place.
4: Absolutely.
5: I know that's a line that you're constantly walking. So
4: we'll
5: be keeping an eye on it, seeing what comes next.
4: Cool.
5: Thank you so much.
4: Absolutely. Thanks for having me.
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0: 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I'm Faith.
1: I'm Steven.
2: I'm Kyle.
0: And today we're talking, this probably should be like a Valentine's Day episode, but it's September, so I don't want to, we won't remember for that long.
1: It's about to come fall. That's when you can wear the really cool sweaters.
0: Really nice sweaters. Yeah, it's kind of chilly outside. The other day I was texting Kyle. I was just like, my toes are cold and I have not even turned on the air conditioning. I was like, it's happening. There's the leaves on the trees are turning yellow. A lot of people call this cuffing season.
2: Oh, yeah.
0: Cuffing season, which I didn't understand at first. And then I was like, oh, because you're in a relationship, you're like handcuffed together. And I was like, what a romantic thing to say.
1: Only if you're doing it right.
0: I guess so. But it was, everybody's like, oh, it's cuffing season. And that's, I think that's so cute. That's such like a mammalian thing to say. Like the anthropologist in me is like, oh yeah, like primatology. I'm like, it's gonna get cold, so everybody needs someone to like cozy into their little dens with.
2: I prefer Fat Boy Fall.
0: Fat Boy Fall.
2: When you're single and you're a fat boy, your worth goes up.
0: Your stock skyrockets. Yeah. It's true. But we were talking about this because Steven, your mom has a friend.
1: My mother is seeing somebody. My father passed away about 6 years ago, and my mother's been on her own. And I think that she tried to see if maybe she could date. Nothing seemed to be working, but she developed a closer friendship with somebody. It turned into something more.
0: Yeah.
1: The really great thing was my mother explained to me the moment that it became more.
0: Yeah.
1: And she asked for it.
0: Oh.
1: She was like, I want you to kiss me.
0: That's so cute.
1: And everybody's parents are their parents and they can be really annoying. But, you know, we've had this conversation before, you know, not everybody has their parents and all that kind of stuff.
0: Yeah.
1: But there's a bunch of things that my mother has done that I really admire. Mm. And this was one of those things. For my mother to just be like, I wanted something.
0: Yeah.
1: And I asked for what I wanted and she's, you know, there's home. I'm amazed. The idea of starting something up my mother, she's already in her 30s. and you know, like that's, there's a certain amount of optimism and love of life to go and start something like that. And I just couldn't be happier for her.
0: Yeah. And that is great. And that's a really good way to look at it. Cause it is, cause when we were talking about how, you know, initially she had a little hesitation about it just because she didn't want to feel like she was, you know, dishonoring your father's memory or think that you have you guys thinking that she was doing that. I couldn't agree more, is that the creating relationships with each other, I think, is like one of the best things we can do as humans. To be like, oh, we really did live life. Like, you know, like that is one of those like, oh, I lived life sort of things. I have a friend, I'm not going to say her name, but she is very, very, very guarded. She's very sought after, but she is very guarded. She's a wonderful person. She's just very like vivacious and she's like great. But the other day she told me, she was like, well, I'm a lover girl. And I said, no, you're not. No, you are not. And she was like, what do you mean? And I was just like, you refuse to let people get close to you. And I was like, you refuse to let people in. And she was like, well, what if they're not the right one? And I said, what if? You know, I was like, oh, no.
1: Life is
0: like,
1: about taking some chances.
0: And I was like, yeah.
1: Get in the mix.
0: And she was like, I am a lover girl. And I was like, you're really not, dude. Like, you are really not. I was like, I've never seen anyone less like a lover girl. And I was just, and it was, I was like, you should, because there's like a guy that she's kind of seeing. And he's like, made it really clear that he's like very interested in her. Like, wants to meet her friends, wants her to meet his friends. And she's like, no, I don't think so. I'm not ready for that. They've been seeing each other like this for like a year.
1: Wow.
0: And he's holding on. And I was just like, what are you doing? And I was like, it is cool and normal and good to want to let people in. And it is cool.
1: You can still take it slowly too.
0: Yeah. And that's the other thing too, is like you don't have to rush into it. You don't have to rush into it. And I think maybe she, and we were talking about the idea of soulmates. And how we both think that that's crap. That's, and I do think soulmates

0: are crap. And it's, I say this right next to my partner, but like I,
1: you do,
0: but I think it is really like, I think that the idea of soulmates is just not real. Like, and I don't think it should be real.
1: Well, it's like you care about somebody else and you're in a relationship with somebody else, not because that's what Sky God told you to do, but it's because you know, it's like you're, when people are good to other people because they just think people should be treated well, not because they think they're going to be eternally damned, I think that's a better thing.
0: Yeah, I mean, there's like religious soulmates, but then there's also people who are like, oh, the one true love, and I'm just
2: like,
0: no.
2: I think
0: it
2: made more sense back in the day when people lived to be like 45.
0: Sure, yeah.
2: That's the other thing,
0: you only
2: too.
0: Had time,
2: I mean, you
0: for
2: got
0: one relationship.
2: Example,
1: But I think that it's better to think that somebody is your type than your only one.
0: Right.
1: Because that, you know, maybe this woman is waiting for her. You know, oh, lightning's going to strike and the heavens are going to open up and there's going to be, you know, angels playing harps. And it's like, maybe you're just wake up one day and
0: or
1: go.
0: Or maybe you'll fall in love with a human like the rest of us.
1: Yeah, it's like maybe you'll wake up one day and go, I hope I got a text from this other person. And then you realize, wow, this this person is a part of my, an important part of my life.
0: Yeah.
1: I look forward to, the, you know, that. I mean, for me, like, you know, my mother doesn't live close to me. It, you know, she's, you know, knock on wood, she's been very, very healthy. And I just think, like, you know, part of that's mental health. And I want her to be active and I want her to be doing stuff. And I'm meeting people and having friendships and having, you know, a relationship. And there's nothing that she's done that is even close to disrespectful for anybody. She's taking care of herself. That's what I want for her. But there is an added bonus.
0: Mm-hmm.
1: My mother is in her, I mean, she won't hear this, so I could just say she's 87 years old.
0: Yeah.
1: Right. And it's probably the worst thing I could say about her because now people know
0: this
1: who her
0: age is.
1: This
0: will be the one episode she listens to.
1: Yeah.
0: Yeah.
1: And this is the benefit. When I am talking to my brother, I can stop him from saying whatever he's saying by simply asking him, what do you think mom's favorite position with this guy is?
0: Oh, no.
1: And because nobody ever wants to think about that.
0: Nobody wants
1: to
0: think about it.
1: Every person, with the exception of some scientific, you know, babies,
0: right?
1: Is we know where babies come from.
0: Know.
1: We know how they were created. We know where they come out of. It's like we got to stop pretending like we don't know. And
0: we also have to stop pretending love is involved every time.
1: Yeah, I mean, it's like let's. I mean, that was. I mean, Bob Seger. I kind of got really sick of him, but Night Moves, where he's
0: like,
1: we weren't.
2: I like Bob Seger.
1: His
0: line,
1: we weren't in love. We're far, far from it.
0: Yeah.
1: We were just kids and we had some extra energy.
0: Yeah.
1: And it's like, fair play.
0: Yeah.
1: You know, and I'm happy. I mean, I don't want to see any videos, but also I'm like, I want my mom to be happy.
0: That should be part of living life.
2: Yeah.
0: Is finding happiness in that way. There is so much set up in us biologically to like make for, I mean, there is the biological imperative, of course, that drives us to breed and all of that. And people will argue that is where the most of the romantic feeling comes from, is you have your oxytocin that spikes when you find a mate that is suitable to you, that you're just like, okay, this one's going to stick around, or this one has good genes. And then your body goes, we want that one. And then you produce these chemicals, and that's supposed to be like what love is. But I also think that like, if it's fun. It's also just fun. And that's like another human thing, is like our ability to have fun.
2: Mm-hmm.
0: And it just like, I don't know. I think it is just like such an important and vital part of life. And I have been like, I have always advocated for like relationships and love. And we're going to come back to this on It's Fine Kicks or W Independent Radio Vancouver. I'm Faith.
1: I'm Steven.
2: I'm Kyle.
0: We'll be right back.
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0: 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I'm Faith.
1: I'm Steven.
2: I'm Kyle.
0: We're talking about love and soulmates and why that's all bull crap. I just think that it's impossible to have a soulmate when you're not even the same person your whole life. You know what I mean? And there's a lot of people who are like, and I have a lot of friends who have been getting really into, like, the girls are returning to fantasy reading, by the way. The women are returning to smut. I mean,
1: are they good fantasy?
0: No.
1: God, trash.
0: It's bad. It's trash. It's, they're returning.
1: But it's good because it's trash,
0: but
1: right?
0: But it is good because it's trash. That's what it is. It's like we're returning back to like,
2: kings and
0: yeah,
2: stuff.
0: A lot of fairy kings, a lot of like men that don't exist in real life coming in and being like, I am going to protect you from yourself, from the world, no matter what, even if you don't want me around. And they're just like, no, I'm an independent woman and you can't make me marry. And he's just, but I love you. And it's just like these whole things that are just so crappy and so terrible. But I have friends who are just absolutely too deep in it to be extracted at this point. I have a friend who told me she said she's back on online dating. And she was like, I know that the men in my books are not real. I know that. But they've ruined me for real human men. And I can't help it. And she is not the only person who has said that to me. And I have just like, and I've heard it over and over and over again, but it is literally, we are returning back to that, like, the romantic place where girls were like, I hope he sweeps me off my feet. I hope that he proposes under a full moon, under a willow tree, by a babbling brook. And it's just like, it's all of these, like, and I'm just like, you guys know we're not getting any of that, right? Like,
1: Okay.
0: But.
1: So you know everything on the internet is fake, right? It's what? Like nothing is real. But I'm on Instagram and there's this woman and she's only recently started doing this. And I think she's in Michigan.
0: Mm-hmm.
1: She's a photographer. And she put out a call to people like, I'm going to set you up on blind photo shoots.
0: Yeah.
1: So like a blind date, but it's a blind photo
0: shoot. Yeah, but like I'm going to.
1: And what she does is she sets these people up and then she'll set up a woman and with her, you know, facing one direction, brings a guy in where he can't see, puts him back to back, has them hold hands, turn around, and then just start interacting with each other.
0: Yeah.
1: And the chemistry between these people, I mean, like, she's doing some really good matches.
0: Well, yeah.
1: But the chemistry between these people right away, you're like, they're a good match. They look like they go together.
0: Good and together, then
1: they're immediately treating each other really well, and they don't know what their political backgrounds are, or their work experience. They're just meeting, and it's really interesting. And the first one I saw, she talked to the guy. It's like, how'd it go? And he's like, well, I really hope to see her again, you know. And it turns out they were going to have a second date. And it's just, there's something about it that's so organic, and it feels real, and it feels like that's how humans meet. They just kind of click, you know.
0: Yeah.
1: And I
0: can understand that feels very soulmatey. I think to people, I think that's what people like. Think about is like seeing that person, like seeing a person and being like, oh, I don't know what it is about them. I don't know anything about them, but I think there's something interesting there and I want more of it. And like, I get that would feel very like soulmate ish.
1: Well, they go through the motions of being close.
0: Right.
1: Which kind of tricks you into feeling close.
0: Yeah.
1: And so it just, I mean, I'll tell you, when I was 14, you know, worked really well. Is if a girl told you that another girl liked you and then they went up to that girl and said, I think he likes you, it's amazing how all of a sudden you really like that person
0: now,
1: and they like
0: now
1: you.
0: Now they like each other, yeah.
1: Right? It's like that stuff works.
0: And that's why soulmates aren't real.
1: Yeah. But I just think that, you know, anytime that anybody connects is a good thing. I've trained my algorithm to give me good news. It's not disaster all the time. And that was part of it is like, you know something? Sometimes people like each other.
0: Yeah. And that's fine.
1: The only thing about it was that some of the guys, like the women, like there was one woman showed up and she wore a nice sundress.
0: Yeah.
1: She was not like the best looking woman ever.
0: Sure.
1: But she looked good because she had made an effort. And this guy showed up in like his work polo or something like that. And just, I was like, he had clearly done a little bit and he brought her flowers.
0: Yeah. Oh, that's nice.
1: But like, it's amazing how guys just don't get it. The basic level that women go through to look good for a date versus guys is night and day.
0: It's
1: shocking. It's like guys should have to feel a certain amount of pressure to live up to these trashy fantasy books because Otherwise, they're
0: I'm
1: not
0: so glad
1: doing
0: you said that and not
1: anything.
0: Me, Stephen.
2: I just bought a pair of glittery wings, by the way, if you...
0: I think it's not the wings. I don't know. It's not the. Wings. No, it's not the I hate to tell you this, but it isn't the wings that they're reading about. That's not the part of the fairy prince that they're.
2: It's the wangs.
0: The wangs.
2: It ain't the wings. It's the wangs.
0: It's the wangs, honey. that's the part that they're all skipping to. They don't want to see his wings.
1: You know, it that actually reminds me of something. I mean, in all
0: women
1: my
0: are
1: years,
0: horny monsters.
1: I have I have talked to women. They're like, "Oh, women, you know, these conversations, they really go into details." And then I'm like, "Give me an example," because I almost feel like guy details and women details are different.
0: Women details are, I think everybody wants you to do to them, what. You know, they want the golden rule, basically, which is you want us to treat us like we treat you, which is noticing things. Like it is literally like I do the grocery shopping a lot of the grocery Kyle grocery shops too, and like I'm not saying that, but they're like, you know, we all divvy up chores. Mm-hmm. I do a lot of the grocery shopping. I build a list, and I build a list based on noticing what food is disappearing fastest, and I go, okay, well, we'll get more of that. And then if he were to go out and grocery shop for us and he did not get the chips that I literally eat the fastest, I would be like, why didn't you get those? I do it for you. And that's just an example, but it's like, and he always gets my chips. I'm not saying that he wouldn't, but like it's.
2: Yeah, I don't miss the chips.
0: So nobody misses. There are problems in the house if you miss the chips. Yes. And but it's literally things that are like, I do this, like we know what our reasons are behind noticing those details. And our reasons behind noticing those details is because we care about you. I am not going to care about a detail about some guy that I just know. I'm not going to be like, okay, well, I know he drinks this kind of coffee. I'm not going to be like, I know he drinks it. If it's like a coworker or like just some other guy in like the comedy community, I'm not going to be like, oh, he always wears, you know, like I know things about Kyle, and I want Kyle to know things about me, but I don't want to have to tell you, because I want you to care enough that you just notice it. Mm-hmm. And that is because it's like we and it's because we know the depth of caring is what it is. And it's just like, it's not that we want you to do it just so we feel a little special. It's literally
2: it's
0: like
2: reciprocal.
0: It's literally us being like, I don't think you know how much I love you to make room in my brain, in my little rat brain that's constantly running around. I've made a little space in there to put that detail about you, and I've put it in a very safe little place, and it like my little rat brain like keeps it safe and secure. And it's hard to keep space in your brain for another person, but we do it because we love you.
1: Why guys don't read trashy romance novels, because what they want is a very detailed description of the woman's body.
0: That turns out that's the new trashy novels are they are detailed descriptions of sex. They're
1: finally
0: word porn with. Can we say porn?
1: Yeah, I think so.
0: We're gonna say porn a lot more when I get back to It's Fine on KXRW. I'm Faith.
1: I'm Steven.
2: I'm Kyle.
0: And we'll be back.

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1: I'm Steven.
2: I'm Kyle.
0: Porn. We've been talking about these fantasy books that are coming out. It's called, well, people are calling it Book Talk, which is like TikTok. But it was like TikTok, a bunch of people got on TikTok and they were like, you guys got to start reading these books, man. These are great. These are crack. Like it is, and it is, and so they started reading them. And then when it got more popular, they started developing apps for it. They started, so there's like this entire huge thing where women are just like, women are consuming literary smut at unprecedented levels. And I have been looking at it, and it is just soap operas with like long sex scenes written into it. And I'm just like, is this how it happens? Like, I was just like, I didn't see this coming. But it's literally like you read it and it's like, there are these like impossible standards for like things that would very likely never happen, where it's like this boy and this girl grew up together, and then he became like a famous like bull rider, and he moved away and he broke her heart, and then 5 years later he's coming back down and he's still in love with her and he never forgot her while he was out on the road, and she's mad at him because he broke her heart, but he's gonna fight for it. And I'm like, no, that would have never happened. That would have never happened. I was like, especially with the physical description of this guy, there's no way he was not with a different woman every night of the week when he was out on the road. And they're like, and then he's just like, I've always loved you, and it's, and I'm just like, no, because you weren't thinking about him the whole time either. Who are we? Who, like, I was just like, and people were like, that's the kind of love that I want. And I was like, that sounds terrible. That sounds awful, because what was she doing for 5 years if that's the kind of love that you want? What do you mean?
1: Yeah, I don't want someone cloistered. I mean, that's the thing. I remember reading something years in, I mean, like, I'm talking about like 40 years ago. Mm-hmm. And it was this thing where like this guy had a girlfriend, and like they spent some time apart, and he comes back to her and they have sex and it's really good. And what he realizes is that like, she got good at sex.
0: Yeah. And so, and I wasn't there.
1: Right. So he's like, oh, it's so terrible because I have to break up with her. And it's like, well, you didn't have to. I mean, even as young as I was like, really? You're going to hold it against somebody that they got good at something that you're now happy that they're good at?
0: Yeah.
1: Like, that's just weird.
0: Yeah. That would be like very strange. Yeah, it's just, and there was stuff like that that I was just like, and I was like, why would you, I don't know, the whole thing. We're just constantly feeding the idea of soulmates with these ridiculous scenarios. And I'm like, that's not even the same dude. Like, that's not these like, oh, I was gone for a long time and now I'm coming to get you back. Or like, you ran away and now you're back or whatever. And I'm like, you're not even the same person. You're not even the same person, and neither is that person. And it's just like, that doesn't make any sense. And like, it's okay to like, it's so you, here's why I don't think soulmates are like healthy. Like this idea of soulmates is that I think that you need to accept each other as humans. Mm-hmm. And be like, because everybody's like, oh, what, we're soulmates and we should always, you know, like love each other and it should be like unconditional. And it's like, no, only babies and dogs are loved unconditionally. Okay. Mm-hmm. You need to understand that. And it's just like, and they're like, well, but we're supposed to be soulmates. And it's like, no. We should always try. We should always be trying.
2: And it's kind of toxic because it shuts you into this situation. It's almost like, the Stockholm syndrome for yourself.
0: Yeah,
2: you're locking the key yourself.
0: Yeah,
2: be like, oh, that's my soulmate. We'll work through it, even though it's killing me.
0: Yeah. And it just like, it's those things where it just like, you, like there. It shouldn't be like the end for you either.
2: Oh yeah.
0: Like,
2: oh, that's the other thing. Yeah, because you can consign yourself to being alone forever if you've lost your soulmate.
0: Right.
2: Yeah.
0: Which is wild.
2: Which is very old school thinking too.
0: It is very old school.
1: You know, the other thing is that sometimes people can give you very specific advice, just very clear advice that doesn't sound romantic.
0: Yeah.
1: Like, you know,
0: it hardly ever is.
1: What you do for your partner, it's like figure out like some little thing that they like and then do that little thing. You know, every once in a while. And it's like, whatever it is, it's like, if they like a certain type of, you know, pick to get stuff out from between their teeth. You know, just go buy a pack of them and then just
0: and
1: like
0: that is so like
1: put out a few.
2: Well, it's
0: that is so old
2: pants.
0: Relationship.
2: It's the hot pants that I wear for you, right, Faith?
0: Those are the ones. Yeah. Little shorts, yeah.
1: I saw this woman on Instagram and she said something that was so profound to me. It just like as much as I talk, one of the things I'm bad at talking in a romantic situation. She was like, oh, you know, if you want to talk dirty, it's really simple. Just say, use your five senses and say what you, oh, I like that. I like the way something smells.
0: Right.
1: I like your perfume. Or yeah. It's like, I like the way this is moving. I like the way this looks. I like this, how this feels when you touch. It's just like, just report on what's happening.
0: That is all you have to do.
1: Like
0: we want to be perceived. We just want to be perceived.
1: You could be like, you know, it's like you could be like less Nesmith.
0: It's
1: like, let me the way that your hair is catching the light, I find that very interesting. And it just seems like that's not romantic at all. And it's like, no, that's
0: it doesn't. It literally and you said something about the toothpicks. And I'm just like, that is literally the most like old relationship like solid relationship coded thing is just like we want to be noticed even in the ways that are gross. Like it's like I do want you to like I do like of course like women want you to like tell us like how you experience us as like physical entities, but like also like yeah understand that like when we're gross because like you know I women who still have periods like it's just like we want you to know like that weird gross thing or that like crappy mood that we get into, we would love for you to like recognize that and understand what's about to happen. Like, and it's like, but we also like, it's a, but we also don't want you to be like, that's weird and gross because we already know it is, but it's like, but it's like toothpicks. It's like that gross food combination that, you know, I'm going to want when everything happens. And it's just like, those are the things that I think are like they're stupid and they're not romantic, but they are literally like the most romantic
2: salami
0: thing.
2: Guacamole and then those weird chia crackers.
0: Yeah,
1: so like never stop trying.
0: That's not gross, but it's really good.
2: It's
1: communicate and just do the basics, and keep your head in the game.
0: And that is literally, I mean, it is funny how I was talking to a friend of mine. Her name is Kenny. This is a different friend than the one I was talking about that doesn't let people get close. She is dying for somebody to approach her and be like a little bit romantic. But I was talking to her about it and she was like, I just want a guy to like yearn for me. And I was like, yeah, but if he said that to you, if he said the things that they say in those books, how creeped out would you freaking be, dude?
1: I've been sitting in my car waiting
0: for you. Yeah, just like, I can't stop thinking about you.
2: I found out your
0: God.
2: Work schedule.
0: Yeah. Do we have another one?
1: No,
0: is this it?
1: That's it.
0: All right.
1: We've covered love.
0: We've done it. We're experts on love, and so are you. Thanks for listening to It's Fine on KXRW. It's I'm Faith.
1: I'm Steven.
2: I'm Kyle.
0: We'll see you next time.

Rock for Autism 10 is happening Saturday, October 10th at Billy Blue's Bar and Grill in Vancouver. 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And here's what makes this event especially meaningful. 100% of the proceeds collected by Rock for Autism organizers go directly to AARO's Holiday Assistance Project, helping families with children with autism enjoy a holiday they might not otherwise be able to afford. Rock for Autism 10, Saturday, October 10th at Billy Blue's Bar and Grill. 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
1: This is KXRW LP Vancouver. I'm DJ Stina, and we're going to launch into a half an hour of some American college radio indie rock from the turn of the 20th century, starting off with Belle and Sebastian, Stars of Track and Field.

You're in the middle of an American College Radio indie rock turn of the century show. That was just Stereolab with La Boob Oscillator. That's the name of the album as well. Came out in 1995. Before that, the British band My Drug Hell with Girl at the Bus Stop. The album This Is My Drug Hell from 1996. And the set started off with Belle and Sebastian. Stars of Track and Field off If You're Feeling Sinister that Jeepster put out in 1998. Stay tuned. Up next, we've got Smog with Held off Knock Knock.

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a memorable, sad, and lovely song by the Silver Jews, Trains Across the Sea, off Starlight Walker. Drag City put that out in 1994, and before that, Smog withheld off the Drag City release of his Knock Knock. I'm DJ Stina, and I've got this half an hour of American College Radio indie rock from the turn of the century, wrapping it up with some Yola Tango with Let's Save Tony Orlando's House off their 2000 Matador release, and then Nothing Turned Itself Inside Out.

0: The Colombian calls singer-songwriter Al Perez a soulful performer masterfully woven, whether he's on his acoustic guitar solo or backed by his five-member live band. Al Perez has thrilled local and abroad audiences for over two decades with his unique blend of light rock, R&B, fan-favorite covers, and a touch of Latin flavor. To book Al Perez or hear his latest Warrior Records release, Love Revolution, go to warriorrecords.com/Al-Perez. 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
1: Hello there and welcome to Foodville. This is the song of the apple tree, a song of growth and renewal by Stuart Chapman Hill, performed by the Hal Leonard Choral.

0: Hello, you have landed in Foodville, KXRW 99.9 FM. My name is Marlise, and today we get to speak with Amanda Van Lannen, and she has written the book, The Washington Apple, Orchards and the Development of Industrial Agriculture. I'm really excited to have Amanda here. This book is so full of hope and resilience, and just so interesting to talk about Washington history through the eyes of our wonderful Washington apple growers. And here is Amanda when I ask her, what inspired you to actually write this book?
1: Well, I grew up in Saipan. My parents were missionaries, and growing up, I never liked apples because the only ones we got in our grocery store were the kind of mushy, red, delicious ones that are a little bit like wet cardboard. And when I bring this up, all my audiences know exactly what I'm talking about.
0: Yeah,
1: We've
0: am I
1: all,
0: shaking my head now or
1: you're
0: what?
1: shaking your head. We have all had these apples. And so it was kind of a revelation when I moved back to the Northwest and actually had a proper apple from the orchard. I was like, wow, okay, this is what everyone in my life was talking about. This is what I didn't understand. At the same time, it's pretty amazing that we had apples year-round in our little grocery store 3,000 miles out in the middle of the Pacific Ocean. So I was really interested in like how that came to be. How was that possible? And that led me right here to Washington, and the way the apple industry here developed.
0: So, where were you when you wrote the book?
1: I was at Washington State University. It was
0: Okay.
1: it started as my dissertation.
0: What were some of the things that really stood out to you when you started researching about the Washington apple?
1: I think one of the things that people don't realize is how much the railroads had a hand in developing business and industry. And it wasn't just the apple industry, it was all industries in the West. I had the pleasure of working with the records of the Great Northern and Northern Pacific Railways at the Minnesota Historical Society. There's like 40,000 cubic feet of records in those collections that the
0: Wow.
1: railroads saved everything. So as a historian, it was like being in a candy shop for me because I had both sides of the correspondence between the railroad agents and the growers to just get this really fabulous picture of how the business developed in Washington. And so I think that was something that was surprising and fantastic.
0: What I thought was interesting, now that you're talking about it, it was easy when people were growing apples on the East Coast to get them to their people. But when you're growing them thousands of miles away, that's a totally different story.
1: And the fact that Washington apples cost three times as much as an apple grown in New York, you've really got to think hard about how you're going to add value to an apple that is something that is literally grown everywhere.
0: Yeah, and wasn't it, what did they call it, a specialty item or something like that?
1: Yeah, and what Washington growers really

0: leaned into was appearance and making sure the apples
1: Yes.
0: were perfectly colored, perfectly shaped, no worms, no blemishes, packaging them beautifully in tissue paper. And when I think of being a shopper in, say, 1915 New York, your option is this more expensive Washington apple, but it's gorgeous, or an apple from an apple barrel. And the advice given for packing apple barrels at that time was to pack them full, squish it down till you saw juice running out the bottom, and then
1: Really?
0: nail the lid on. So those apples are going to be sticky and bruised and have worms in them. And yeah, they're cheap, but I know which one I would rather pick.
1: Right, especially if you're not just making applesauce. You want to eat it
0: Exactly.
1: fresh off the tree.
0: Exactly.
1: Well, that's fascinating because it still is an important thing when you go to the grocery store and you look at apples, and the appearance situation is very obvious that, we like an apple or any fruit really that looks good.
0: Yeah, we very much eat with our eyes.
1: For sure. Well, also, the location situation of being in Washington and not having necessarily all the rain, people who were in need of irrigation. Can you talk a little bit about that?
0: Yeah, so this is the surprising thing when I talk to people outside the state, especially, is that Eastern Washington is a desert. The primary growing regions only get 7 to 10 inches of rain a year. So this is not an environment where you would naturally go, hey, let's grow a bunch of apples here. But the soil is incredibly rich, and if you can get water on it, it is very good for agriculture. And so one of the early challenges was getting those irrigation canals constructed. They were very expensive to construct. Most of the private companies that started them went bankrupt very quickly before they could recoup their cost. And ultimately, the railroads and the federal government had to step in to subsidize these endeavors to make irrigation functional.
1: So why did they go bankrupt?
0: Because the cost of constructing the canal was so much, you can't start making money on that until you deliver water to the end user.
1: Right.
0: And
1: And they can
0: so,
1: pay for it.
0: and they can pay for it. And so, what some companies, some unscrupulous companies would do is they would advertise irrigated land and sell that land for a premium. And then folks would show up and find that the irrigation canal wasn't actually finished yet. And by that time, the company may have already gone bankrupt and taken the money from the land sales.
1: I just felt like the book was so hopeful. You're going to travel how many thousands of miles, for a new life. And talk a little bit about the marketing of that hope, that idea of, hey, why don't you become an apple farmer? What an idea.
0: So one of my favorite illustrations, and I wish your podcast listeners could see this, but it's in my book, is a brochure of a couple dressed in kind of their Sunday finery, mom and dad and a little girl, and the father is reaching up and literally picking a gold dollar off of the tree. And that is something that runs through all of this literature. Come here and make your fortune. Be your own businessman. It's a healthy environment for your family. You're going to not have to work very hard, right? You just sit back and the money is going to roll in, and growing apples is just that easy. When I was looking, local towns, the railroads, a whole bunch of different people produced these. And every time I look at one, I couldn't help but think of like the old timeshare sales pitches that I remember my parents getting when I was a kid, come to Florida for a weekend. Buy this
1: Right.
0: timeshare, it's going to be a great deal, and then it's not.
1: There was a story, the Scheller family, sort of this idea of the wealth at the end of the rainbow or something like that. Would you mind reading that?
0: Sure. The wagon ride from the train station in Mapton, Washington to Sunnyside, Washington was less than 10 miles, but for 10-year-old Roscoe Scheller, it was the culmination of a momentous journey. In 1898, Scheller and his parents left a prosperous hardware store in Iowa to seek their fortune in the deserts of central Washington at the Christian Cooperative Colony. Colonists hoped to create a utopian society from the ruins of an abandoned townsite called Sunnyside. Lured by the prospect of good farmland, mild winters, and plenty of sunshine, Scheller's father purchased an 80-acre farm with an established orchard. Mr. Wentworth, the land's owner, sold out because his wife refused to move into what she termed a godforsaken dust hole. Who could blame her? Wentworth's house was a rundown shack infested with bedbugs and coated in fine desert dust known locally as blow sand. Wentworth had not bothered to clear the land between each row of trees, leaving the orchard dotted with sagebrush. Mr. Scheller was far more optimistic about the farm's prospects than Mr. Wentworth. He wrote for his wife and son to join him on what was to be their rainbow's end. Fortunately for Mr. Scheller, Mrs. Scheller overcame her initial disappointment in the farm and made the best of the situation.
1: And that kind of sums up to me what so many people had to do. They had to make the best of it. And that whole sagebrush thing, clearing out the sagebrush, I mean, I couldn't do it.
0: And
1: Mean, these people were so resilient and resourceful. It's amazing.
0: add to the fact, I think I don't know anything about growing food, and here the Schellers are, they're hardware store
1: Exactly.
0: owners. They don't know anything about horticulture or irrigation, and it's just such a learning curve.
1: Well, and that was it. It was also, there was so much about, okay, so now you're an apple farmer. Let's say you get all that together. But now you have to learn about how to sell your apple, how to package your apple, how to put all of these people in the network and the cooperatives and all of that stuff together. So I guess like every business, you start as a baker and you become everything, right? So talk a little bit about how apple growers became so much more.
0: That was part of the challenge because they had been sold on this idea that you get to be an independent business owner. And as you
1: Right.
0: say, you need help with marketing, you need help with the transportation. You are selling to consumers all the way across the country. And so there's a real kind of growing pains as growers realize, we need help. We need to join into cooperative organizations so that we can have people help us manage the marketing and manage these other aspects that really are not something that we can properly deal with and focus on growing the fruit. A lot of growers were very reluctant to join cooperatives. They saw that as being another middleman that was going to take their money. But in the long run, a lot of them didn't have much of a choice if they wanted to successfully market their fruit back east.
1: Right. There wasn't a lot of direct marketing, being out
0: Right.
1: in the middle of Washington State. Who are you gonna sell to, right? One thing,
0: Exactly.
1: oh gosh, I was reading about the miner who was eating an apple from a stand or something like that, and he said, "Well, I better check and see how much this apple costs." This is a totally little bit different segue, but then he said, "Oh, the apple, this was a miner." So this was pre all of these things, right? During the mining era where a lot of people were selling their apples to the miners, the gold miners. And he said, "Well, I just like a better look and see." And I think the apple was $2.50 or something. Do you
0: They're
1: remember
0: like
1: that part?
0: $80, that particular
1: I
0: apple,
1: know,
0: I
1: trans
0: think. Yeah. And at that point, he's like, oh, I'll just have one.
1: Yeah, exactly. I was like, wow, that was funny. So kind of bring us up to current state here in Washington. We still have an incredible crop of apples, don't we?
0: Washington is still the top producer of apples in the nation. We have been since the 1920s, and Washington apples are everywhere. I had a job interview in Georgia about a decade ago, and they were telling me they had just wrapped up a local apple festival, and all of the gift baskets were full of Washington apples. So they didn't even have Georgia apples in their basket for their local festival. I mean,
1: Honestly, I didn't know there was a
0: that's the
1: such thing
0: reach.
1: as a Georgian apple.
0: Right.
1: Always think
0: Washington
1: Georgia
0: is
1: peach.
0: so associated.
1: When I went to the apple festival this last year, there were like 114 varieties or something. And I thought, how does anyone even get through? I mean, that's incredible.
0: There are hundreds of thousands of varieties. We've lost many more varieties than we'll ever know because apples are so genetically variable that they are just always producing mutations and variations. And now in the industry, consumers really prefer a crunchy sweet apple. So if we look historically, there were apples that were good for baking and apples that were good for eating fresh. Cider apples are a whole other category. And at least what we get in the grocery store, we've kind of lost some of those other categories because it is very much focused on the fresh apple that consumers want that has that particular texture and flavor.
1: Well, and you had told me when we first met about was it the cosmic,
0: The
1: which
0: Cosmic
1: one was it?
0: Crisps.
1: Yes, and how they came up with the name of that.
0: Yes, because they have these little speckles on them that kind of look like a solar system. And there again, that goes back to the look. When the Red Delicious first became popular, they were popular because they have that beautiful uniform red color, and consumers wanted apples that were uniform in color. And now I think we're much more open to variety. We want to see different, unique things in our fruits and vegetables. So something like the Cosmic Crisp with its beautiful speckly skin is something that consumers are in tune with now.
1: Well, and how do they, is it like a focus group testing, tasting thing that happens?
0: Washington State University, and there are other universities doing this too, but Washington State University developed the Cosmic Crisp, and they did have tasting panels. They camped out at the mall in Spokane and had kind of blind tasting panels to see what consumers would most identify with. They also have much more intensive tasting panels where they bring people into their lab and they train them. I got to do a tasting, kind of a mini tasting, and they walked us through kind of how they did it. They had to like crunch on a piece of celery and crunch on a piece of mandarin orange and kind of gauge the juiciness or the crunch or the texture just to kind of standardize what we might be looking for and the language we would use to describe it back. So there's a lot of consumer research that goes into the development of new varieties.
1: Have we always kind of taste tested apples? Is that part of our apple history? So, how do they always kind of taste test? Was this something that has been going on for quite a while?
0: No, taste is something relatively new in consideration of varieties. Historically, they were looking for things that would ship well and that would store well, and then also the focus on appearance. Those were the kind of top things that they wanted to market in an apple. So, for example, there was an old variety called a Ben Davis that were good shippers. They had nice thick skin. But every grower account I have found said, oh, we don't eat Ben Davis. Those are for shipping, right? We've got good tasting apples that we grow for home use. So that's a big shift. American consumers don't as much want some, they still want something that's pretty, but we want something that tastes good too.
1: Well, and I'm curious about this unification of our taste or this unification or homogenization of what we think a pea should taste like, or an apple or a certain kind of corn or whatever. I know that a lot of people do think of an apple as, okay, it's a Red Delicious, just like it's a Band-Aid instead of an adhesive strip. I don't know, but you know what I'm saying? Is that happening a little bit?
0: Yeah, I think so. And that's, with the Cosmic Crisp and other new varieties that are coming out, a lot of them are based on the Honey Crisp variety because consumers want that sweeter, crunchier apple. They're not as interested in something that's maybe tart or floral. They want those sweeter notes.
1: I definitely like those too. Yum. Those are good. What's your favorite apple?
0: I usually, that's a bit of a cop out, but whatever my local orchard guy is growing is my
1: That's
0: favorite at the
1: good.
0: time.
1: That's great.
0: I do love a good Cosmic Crisp. My local guy has Gala's and Fuji's, so that's what I tend to eat the most.
1: I was thinking of the Pink Lady. Remember that one?
0: Those are delicious and they're so pretty.
1: And they're pretty.
0: Yeah.
1: Well, I know that apple growers, you have a whole chapter in your book about the Depression and the war era. So much resilience that goes. And I feel like, every challenge for any farmer is about what is happening around them. So how are our farmers faring these days in Washington?
0: Well, as I'm sure your listeners know, tariffs have been a big issue for all farmers in the Northwest. It just creates so much unpredictability because with the current tariffs, as they're negotiating trade deals, it's hard to know what the end outcome of that is going to be. And for example, some of the tariffs in Trump's first term actually killed a deal with India to market our apples in India. The two biggest importers of American apples are Canada and Mexico. Apples are the second largest agricultural import into Canada and the first into Mexico. And so it's making it very hard for growers. To kind of, I mean, the tariffs cost a lot of, they cost a lot of money, several hundred million dollars. And so one of the things that Maria Cantwell has been doing lately has been trying to introduce legislation to reclaim the power of the tariff for Congress to help stabilize, because we know these tariffs have been coming and they're here one day and they're gone the next, and it's just so chaotic. It's not just apple growers, it's all of our agricultural producers that have
1: Sure.
0: really been struggling.
1: Yeah, I've been reading a lot of different things, and also some of the things regarding inputs. Now, do apple growers have a lot of inputs?
0: They do. Like any other farmer, they're using pesticides and fertilizers. I haven't seen anything recently, but no doubt those prices will be affected this year with everything going on in the world.
1: What can we do to support our apple farmers? Apparently, buy some apples, right? What else can we do?
0: If you have a local orchard, go patronize your local orchard. We have in the Northwest still a lot of family-run businesses. They don't get subsidies and supports from the government, and so if you have someone in your area that you can go buy apples from, please support them.
1: Definitely.
0: Yeah, apples are the Washington State's top agricultural commodity,
1: Number one.
0: number one, ahead of wheat and dairy and potatoes and all the other amazing things we grow. Apples are number one. It's an over $2 billion a year industry. So
1: So apples are way out ahead of other
0: apples.
1: types of agriculture.
0: They are. And about 30% of the state's crop is exported.
1: Wow.
0: So tariffs do have a potential to really put a wrench in things.
1: Yeah, I mean, what a wonderful gift we have in our apple growers and our apple farmers and our apple culture.
0: The
1: All
0: Washington apple,
1: those.
0: it's what, it's a good thing to be associated with.
1: Yes, I agree. So what's your next thing? You have another book coming out? Are you writing anything these days?
0: Yeah, so lately I've been working on some records from bakery companies in the Northwest and kind of looking at how baking became consolidated in the 1920s and 30s and how we go from these kind of local cracker and cookie companies that then get merged into larger national corporations and that process. Yeah, and just, the same thing with apples I'm seeing in baking, this kind of standardization of tastes and standardization of expectations in the food system, which is just really kind of fascinating to me how we get to this point where everything is so similar, and as
1: Yes.
0: consumers, we expect everything to be the same every time.
1: So, any last words from you, Miss Amanda?
0: Well, thank you so much for having me, and I hope folks go out and enjoy an apple. and hopefully have an appreciation for the person who grew that apple and harvested it and did all the work of bringing it to market.
1: Yeah. Before we leave, will you tell us how the first apple came to Vancouver?
0: Sure. So the story is that there was a young gentleman leaving London to come to Hudson's Bay Company, and a farewell dinner was given in his honor. And the young lady sitting next to him wrapped up the apple seeds from her apple at dinner and put them in his pocket and said, "Remember me when you get to Oregon Territory." And so he shows up at Hudson's Bay Company in Vancouver, remembers the apple seeds in his pocket, and they get planted, thus giving birth to the first apple tree in Washington State.
1: Sends chills down my spine.
0: Right?
1: That's a
0: It's
1: really
0: such a
1: sweet
0: lovely romantic
1: story.
0: story. Now, I don't know if it's true, but Narcissa Whitman does record it in her diary in the 1830s. So it was circulating fairly early, which gives it more credence.
1: And how long did that particular tree live? Do you know, or was said to live?
0: So it kind of died during the pandemic, that first
1: Oh,
0: summer of the
1: gross.
0: pandemic, but it's apparently growing again. So when I was
1: Oh.
0: in Vancouver last year, everyone told me like, "No, it's sprouting again." And I went and saw it, and sure enough, it's giving off new branches. So it's still there, and of course, its descendants are still around the region because grafts from that tree were taken up to Puget Sound, out to where I'm at, here near Lewiston, Idaho, Walla Walla. Remnants of that tree went all grafts from that tree went all over the Northwest. So
1: Wonderful.
0: it's still alive.
1: Where can we visit it? Is there a particular location?
0: Yes, there is. I think it's called Old Apple Tree Park. It's right there in Vancouver. You can go visit it.
1: Okay.
0: Yeah.

Thank you again to Amanda Van Lannen for writing the book, A Washington Apple, Orchards and the Development of Industrial Agriculture. I've really enjoyed this book. I encourage you to go get it if you're interested in Washington culture and history. A lot of fun stories in there, inspirational, resilient, amazing people. And thank you for joining us here at Foodville, here at 99.9 FM. Right here in Vancouver, Washington. My name is Marlise. And just so you know, this show and KXRW is supported by The Columbian, which provides coverage of environmental, transportation, and homelessness issues of vital interest to our region. 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Thank you so much for joining us here at Foodville. Thank you so much for joining us here on Foodville. Look forward to seeing you next month, the third Thursday at 5:30. And if you have anything that you find of interest you'd like us to cover, please email me at marlise@kxrw.fm. I would love to hear from you. And until then, enjoy.

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1: Democrats kill Johnson's fake stock trading ban. A judge fast-tracks Epstein records. Mondami funds public housing. Justice questions ICE. And measles kills a fifth Pennsylvania. Good morning. This is the Commonwealth Report. News for the public, not the powerful. You can follow it at commonwealthreport.news. Senate Democrats kill Mike Johnson's fake stock trading ban. Wednesday's vote was 53 to 47, and it needed 60. It's called the Stop Insider Trading Act, and Speaker Mike Johnson pushed it through the House in July. Here's the trick. It only stops lawmakers, spouses, and dependent kids from buying new stocks. They'd keep everything they already own. It leaves out the president and vice president. And Republicans bolted on pieces of Trump's SAVE Act, a photo ID mandate Democrats call voter suppression. Senator Dick Durbin called it meaningless messaging. Public Citizens Craig Holman called it a ruse. The Democrats' answer was simple. Put a real ban on the floor if you're serious. Americans overwhelmingly want lawmakers out of the market. What they got was a campaign ad with a poison pill inside. Did a federal judge just force Trump's DOJ to move on the Epstein files? Judge Colleen Collar Cotelli ruled Wednesday that the Justice Department must fast-track three Freedom of Information requests from the watchdog group Democracy Defenders Fund. One seeks records from the Epstein and Ghislaine Maxwell investigations that mention Trump or Mar-a-Lago. The others seek communications involving Pam Bondi, Todd Blanche, Emil Bove, Kash Patel, and Dan Bongino. The judge cited a poll showing 69% of Americans think the government is hiding details about Epstein's clients. She also cited reports that Bondi pressured about 1,000 FBI personnel to comb 100,000 records and flag every mention of Trump. Norm Eisen promised, quote, "We will hold their feet to the fire." This is not a total win. There's no deadline, and the DOJ can still withhold material. But a government that hides the truth about powerful men can't claim to serve the rest of us. Mamdani lands $607 million for public housing, then torches rich crybabies. New York Mayor Zoran Mamdani announced $600 million to modernize the Nostrand houses, a public housing complex in Sheepshead Bay, Brooklyn. Then reporters asked about something else. Wealthy plaintiffs are suing to kill his tax surcharge on second homes worth more than $5 million. Mamdani didn't flinch. He said those lawsuits are about protecting people who own a secondary home worth over $5 million. And he said it's standing in housing that suffered a legacy of disinvestment. He said the surcharge is legal and it is right. He said public housing residents have poured themselves into the city and others often haven't received that love back. It's part of his block-by-block push to deliver on an affordable housing promise of his 2025 campaign. This is what government looks like when it works for the many. Those who've gained the most pay their share. Is even Trump's friend Jim Justice turning on the ICE crackdown? West Virginia Republican Senator Jim Justice, a close Trump ally, told Politico the administration needs to step back and rethink its immigration sweeps. He said the first step to getting better is admitting you're doing something wrong. And he said, quote, "You're dragging people away that have lived on your street corner for 15 years. Justice sits on the Agriculture Committee. He spoke after the Kansas Livestock Association, the Oklahoma Cattlemen's Association, and the Texas Cattle Feeders Association said ICE operations are having a massive and chilling effect on legal, documented, skilled workers. In West Virginia, the ACLU found about three-quarters of the nearly 600 people arrested in January's Operation Country Roads had no criminal record whatsoever. When cattlemen and Trump's own allies say, stop, this isn't law enforcement anymore. It's sabotage of rural America. Did the White House hand Eric Schmidt the lie that blew up in his face? Tuesday, Missouri Republican Senator Eric Schmidt thought he had Jack Smith cornered at a Judiciary Committee hearing. He claimed the former special counsel secretly went to Atlanta in 2024 to collude with Fani Willis, using an Atlantic Hawks game as cover. One problem? Smith was actually at an Iowa game in Maryland. Senator Amy Klobuchar helped take it apart in real time, and now a senior Republican senator speaking anonymously to Raw Story says, quote, "I'm pretty sure the White House asked him to do it." That senator thinks the White House probably supplied the material, too. That same morning, Axios had floated Schmidt as a 2028 vice presidential contender. If that senator's right, the White House is feeding Congress fiction to smear a prosecutor. That's not oversight. That's propaganda. Why are Pennsylvanians still dying from a disease we beat decades ago? Pennsylvania's health department confirmed its fifth measles-associated death of the year Wednesday, the third in Lancaster County. The person was not vaccinated. Neither were the other four. Two Lancaster County infants who died in August, an 18-year-old in Mifflin County, and a 40-year-old woman in Jefferson County. The state now counts 943 severe cases across 39 counties, the most of any state, and fewer than 1% involve vaccinated people. Before this year, Pennsylvania hadn't seen a measles death in 35 years. Meanwhile, Bob Kennedy's CDC has confirmed only two measles deaths nationwide. There's one bright spot. Pennsylvanians got more than 5,300 MMR shots in September, over twice the usual. We've had a vaccine for more than 60 years. When politicians sell doubt about science, children pay with their lives. And that's the way it is today, Thursday, October 1st, 2026. I'm Tom Hartman.

0: This is the Tom Hartman Program.
1: Hey, it's the first day of October. Rabbits, rabbits, rabbits. Autumn is upon us. Halloween is coming. And, oh, I hope my staff doesn't make me wear a costume this year. Oh, anyhow, we have a lot to talk about today. The billionaire theory of democracy. We'll talk about that in just a moment. Also, Hegseth announces that Musk and Gingrich are going to run our military. Say what? And the Treasury quietly gave Trump ballroom donor a pass to deal with a sanctioned Russian bank. You heard that right. Putin is paying for the ballroom. In the second hour of our program, Phil Itner is going to drop by live from Ukraine. We'll get an update on what's going on there. Also, I want to talk about October, this month's Well-Read Troublemakers Book Club, the Hidden History of American Healthcare. And this weekend, this Sunday, the excerpt that I'll be publishing is their advantage. The advantage is theirs, not yours. And Trump's Love Me ads are now playing everywhere. These are the moves of a lawless president. In the third hour of our program, Krista Pike forces America to ask what justice is for. This is the failed execution last night. And also, Republicans are now resorting to telling naked lies about James Tallarico. Apparently, that's all they've got, is just lies. This most recent one is pretty outrageous. And I will share that with you. So, a lot to talk about today. My daily take at HartmanReport.com is titled, Trump's $500 checks reveal the GOP's billionaire theory of democracy, which is essentially everything has a price, right? And they're at it again. I mean, the billionaires who own the GOP, and including the billionaire in the White House and the billionaires and the 13 billionaires in his cabinet, they're throwing out another desperate let's buy some votes scheme by sending a million Americans their own money. Seriously, the White House this week, this is like not getting any press at all. I think it's a big deal. This week, the White House is sending $500 checks to a million people, roughly a million people. Now, here's the story. Here's what happened. Back when Trump was president the first time, the legislation that created Obamacare added a small fee to every Obamacare premium. So if you buy Obamacare on the federal exchange, there is a small fee to cover the cost of the exchange. It's called a user fee. And, Obama collected that and used that money. The money was intended to be used for two things, for navigators, for people who help people sign up for Obamacare. These are, like people working out of their home or whatever. I mean, but it's a gig, right? And for advertisements telling people that, hey, here's the new Obamacare program, here's what it costs, here's how you get it, here's where you find it. And, Obama was spending that money, but Trump, when he became president in 2017, he decided not to spend any of that money. He said, I don't want people to know about Obamacare. I don't want any navigators to help people sign up. This is Obama's program. I want to kill this program. So for 4 years, Trump refused to spend any of that money. He accumulated over $1 billion that was intended for those purposes. And so now he's sending, and by the way, when Biden came into office, he put those people back to work and he actually lowered the fees, the user fees. So Biden kind of fixed the situation. So that $1 billion that never got spent, that's the money that Trump is using to send $500 checks to a million people who are on Obamacare. But here's what's really outrageous is he's telling them that the money is money that Joe Biden withheld. He's saying, here's the money that Joe Biden kept away from you. I'm giving it to you. A month before the election. And, I mean, the problem that Trump has, if he's trying to buy our votes with this everybody gets a $5,000 check if the Republicans hold the House and Senate, right? This is his shtick. He's repeated it three or four times now. The problem is nobody believes him. Anybody who's got a memory remembers the $5,000 Doge dividend checks that never arrived, the $2,000 tariff rebate checks that never arrived, the $1,500 in we were supposed to get in the reconfigured Obamacare last time around never arrived, the 2020 election, he promised us a $2,000 COVID stimulus check, never arrived. And then there was his promise that credit cards would be at 10%, that medications would be 1,000% cheaper, that we would have inexpensive groceries, that the price of gas would go down, that there would be no more stupid wars, that we were going to have a Trump national health care plan that every 2 weeks, he tells us it's just 2 weeks away from being announced, that we were going to have a balanced budget, that the Epstein files would be available to all, and that there would be millions of new jobs. None of that stuff happened. And so people are like, yeah, if you're going to send me a $5,000 check, I'll believe it when I see it. And so what he's doing here by sending out these $500 checks is basically priming the pump. He's saying, yeah, I can send you a check. Take my $5,000 check seriously, because here's a $500 check. This is like a down payment on the bribe, right? I'm buying your vote. Here's proof I can do it. And, this is just astonishing that he's doing this, that he's getting away with this, that nobody is pointing out what a scam this is. And, I mean, you know, none of this is new behavior for this billionaire-backed and billionaire-owned and billionaire-run crowd. I mean, remember Elon Musk handing out million-dollar checks in Pennsylvania? Remember Elon Musk handing out million-dollar checks in Wisconsin? Wisconsin's bipartisan state election commission looked into that and said there's probable cause that Musk broke the law, but we're not going to prosecute him because he's too rich. But, you know, Trump, remember when Trump told a couple of dozen oil executives, morbidly rich oil executives, that if they gave him $1 billion, he'd give them whatever they want? Well, he's giving them whatever they want. He's paying companies to abandon wind and solar programs. He's increasing subsidies and deductions for the fossil fuel industry. He's gutting our clean air protections. He's killing EV subsidies. He's reviving coal-powered power, electric plants. His Department of Homeland Security spent $220 million on ads about how wonderful Donald Trump is. Those are the ones with Kristi Noem on the horseback. Now he's doing it again. You know, this is simply how the Republican Party believes politics should work. We give you money, you give us favors. You know, lobbyists give Republicans money. Republicans write legislation for the lobbyists. Billionaires give Republicans money. Republicans give tax cuts to the billionaires. Voters are given money by the government. They're supposed to vote for Republicans. I mean, this is just the way they think. I mean, it's spread across America. You can see this from this constant stream of CEOs and billionaires constantly bringing gifts and million-dollar checks to the White House so that they can kiss Trump's ass and shine his shoes. The oil barons, the drug companies, the banks, the tech billionaires, they write their checks, and the obedient Republicans go, oh, yes, we'd be glad to write that legislation for you. This used to be a crime, by the way. In 1907, Teddy Roosevelt got the Tillman Act passed, which made it a federal felony for any corporation to put any kind of money or any other kind of support into any kind of federal political campaign. That got knocked down by five corrupt Republicans on the U.S. Supreme Court. A political party that believes votes are something you purchase doesn't believe in democracy. Democracy is grounded in the idea that the government works for the citizens, not for the billionaires. What we're talking about, what this is representative of, is oligarchy. And it's not, I realize we're there, but it's not the form of government our founders had in mind, and it's not the form of government that works best to keep a nation free. So, you know, if you get one of these checks, cash it. It's your money, but know where it came from and how this happened and the lies behind it.
0: This is the Tom Hartman Program.
1: 15 minutes past the hour. I'll be right back with more of the news of the day and your calls.

0: Excuse me. And welcome back. Let's see. It looks to me like all of my callers, I know, are on one of our commercial stations. But George in Cripple Creek, Virginia. George, I know you're watching us on Free Speech TV. What's on your mind today?
1: Yeah, Tom, interesting article in Pravda today. Trump has determined the future of NATO, which will force Europe to take Russian interests into account. And Trump has divided NATO into good guys and bad guys. And the bad guys are France, UK, and the Baltic states, because France and the UK didn't support the U.S. war against Iran, and the Baltic states are weak. And the good guys include, Norway, Sweden, Finland, Poland, and Holland, because Trump believes they're the ones who can meet the defense spending commitments fastest without bureaucracy. Mm-hmm. And now the EU has approved a plan to establish, five projects to eliminate dependence on U.S. tech, and includes things like production of military drones and electronic warfare systems, creation of a unified NATO air and missile defense system, including early warning mechanisms, deploy EU satellites for recon, early detection of missile launches without relying on U.S. GPS, comprehensive protection of fleets and underwater infrastructures, and development of end-to-end monitoring systems for land, air, and cyber barriers on the NATO eastern frontier with Russia. And it's estimated this plan will take up to 20 years and $1 trillion to complete. And Pravda is saying that, the EU will come to its senses and refuse to negotiate on these issues without, we'll take Russian interests into account. Mm-hmm. So they're saying, it'll force the EU to take Russian interests into account and not rely on U.S. technology.
0: Is that a fancy way of saying that you guys in the European Union can no longer trust that Trump is going to enforce Article 5 of NATO?
1: That's what I think it's implying. Yeah, exactly. Because, if you're going to say NATO is composed of good guys and bad guys, and you're not going to support the UK or France or the Baltic states, Baltic states will probably be the first area Putin will trust to see if NATO will enforce Article 5.
0: Right, and UK and France have the nuclear weapons.
1: And France is...
0: Does Germany have any nuclear weapons? I believe they do not, right?
1: No, they have. They don't have any per se, but they have U.S.-based nukes
0: we have nuclear
1: nuke bombs that can wait on aircraft.
0: Interesting. Very interesting. So it appears
1: interesting.
0: Like,
1: Trump is doing everything he can to tear NATO down and make it easier for Putin to extend his reach into Poland or the Baltic states.
0: And the Russians are cheering him on, the Russian media.
1: Oh, definitely, yeah. This is, see articles like this in Pravda at least once a week.
0: Amazing.
1: Putin's stated goal is to divide NATO from the U.S. so he can, move easily into the Baltics or Poland.
0: Yeah, which I
1: stated that.
0: Which I think he's going to do within the next 2 years, but we'll see. George, thank you. Thank you very
1: easily,
0: much.
1: Easily, He's been calling up 300 more thousand reserves, et cetera, et cetera.
0: There you go. Thank you, George. Want news that actually has your back? The Commonwealth Report brings you honest, unfiltered reporting. News for the public, not the powerful. Twice daily updates that matter. 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Take back your news. Recently, I did an op-ed and a little rant here about what happens when you raise the top income tax rate on morbidly rich people to 90%, and how, that helps reduce income inequality and funds the government and all kinds of good positive things. What about corporate taxes? We really need to go back to the 50% top corporate income tax rate that we had under Dwight Eisenhower, for example. The reason why is not on the assumption that we're going to collect all that money. But what it does is it causes corporations to change their behavior, to do things to try to get tax deductions so they don't have to pay that in taxes. And what are the main things they do? They develop new products. 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They become more competitive. They open up new stores. They pay their employees better. They offer better benefits. All of these things are 100% tax deductible and thus lower their corporate income taxes and help out America. 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

0: is not.
1: There you go. There you go. I think Louise, you know, it's the first day of October, and we used to live in Germany, and we'd go to Oktoberfest. I mean, every city, literally every city. You know, we'd put up all these big outdoor tents, and everybody had all the beer and Glühwein and all kinds of stuff. And there was always an Oompa Oompa band, right? So here we are. All right, a few other things in the news I wanted to get into, and then I'll pick up your calls here. Whiskey Pete yesterday, did a lot of impeachment-worthy things. Probably the first is that he said that he's going to put he's going to put Elon Musk and Newt Gingrich and this right-wing entrepreneur, Palmer Luckey, as the new heads of what he calls Project Meridian, which is going to study the future of warfare. He said, "We are leveraging a unique source of American advantage, one our adversaries do not have, our innovators, our senior leaders, our technologists." Yeah. Elon Musk, Newt Gingrich, and Palmer Luckey. And they will forecast the creative solution to tomorrow's conflicts. Right. Meanwhile, Hegseth also announced that he's going to purge another 20% of our senior officers. He's trying to get rid of anybody in the senior leadership of the military who may be inclined to not go along with illegal orders and not support his increasingly obvious and transparent white Christian supremacist agenda, which he laid out yesterday again. And so he's purging people of color, he's men of color, he's purging women for being women, retired Major General Randy Manner, General Manner, said this is, this is just absolute incompetence. Hegseth gave this big speech at Quantico yesterday, the Marine base, and he said he was going to eliminate 20%. He says, I'm getting rid of those who, quote, clung to the woke department. They no longer work here. The ideological clowns are out. The patriotic cowboys are in. Oh, my God. I mean, this guy literally sees the world in terms of 1950s cartoons. I mean, you've got 19 dead American servicemen, hundreds of injured American servicemen in the hospital right now because of this guy's incompetence, because this guy supported Donald Trump in attacking Iran. And as Jake Tapper said, some of the people that Hegseth has fired in the name of accountability are some of the most decorated and respected officers we've had in the modern era. General Randy George said, or Randy Manner rather, said he's already fired 80 people, 80 generals and admirals because of their gender, because they're not white like him, or because they were associated with General Milley. This is just unbelievable. He goes on to say, a thoughtful restructuring would be very smart, but he's not doing that. He literally is purging people who don't agree with him. He is the most incompetent Secretary of Defense ever. He's playing Russian roulette with the security of the United States. This is extremely dangerous. I completely agree. It's a national betrayal. Speaking of national betrayals, this is what Hegseth yesterday was calling our news media. I mean, this is how you know that these guys are not American loving, you know, that they're communists, basically. They're pro Putin, they're pro Xi. Whiskey Pete talking about Trump derangement syndrome and so-called journalists. He says the so-called journalists juiced up on Trump derangement syndrome think fighting against our president, but they're really undermining you. And he's talking to the room full of generals. He says partisan activism that intentionally smears the troops and the historic mission they are undertaking is fundamentally anti-American. It's sick. It's a national betrayal. It's treason, actually. He's talking about reporting. I mean, this is what we've got running our Department of Defense. And by the way, articles of impeachment against Hegseth would have passed the House of Representatives had not Mike Johnson, on the orders of Donald Trump, shut down the House of Representatives simply because he does, you know. I mean, this is obscene.
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1: Meanwhile, Russian oligarchs who want favors from Donald Trump appear to be getting them. I'll tell you all about that in just a minute, and I'll pick up your phone. Stay with us.

Democrats kill Johnson's fake stock trading ban. A judge fast-tracks Epstein records. Mondami funds public housing. Justice questions ICE. And measles kills a fifth Pennsylvania. Good morning. This is the Commonwealth Report. News for the public, not the powerful. You can follow us at commonwealthreport.news. Senate Democrats kill Mike Johnson's fake stock trading ban. Wednesday's vote was 53 to 47, and it needed 60. It's called the Stop Insider Trading Act, and Speaker Mike Johnson pushed it through the House in July. Here's the trick. It only stops lawmakers, spouses, and dependent kids from buying new stocks. They'd keep everything they already own. It leaves out the president and vice president. And Republicans bolted on pieces of Trump's SAVE Act, a photo ID mandate Democrats call voter suppression. Senator Dick Durbin called it meaningless messaging. Public

others seek communications involving Pam Bondi, Todd Blanche, Emil Bove, Cash Patel, and Dan Bongino. The judge cited a poll showing 69% of Americans think the government is hiding details about Epstein's clients. She also cited reports that Bondi pressured about 1,000 FBI personnel to comb 100,000 records and flag every mention of Trump. Norm Eisen promised, quote, "We will hold their feet to the fire." This is not a total win. There's no deadline, and the DOJ can still withhold material. But a government that hides the truth about powerful men can't claim to serve the rest of us. Mamdani lands $607 million for public housing, then torches rich crybabies. New York Mayor Zoran Mamdani announced $600 million to modernize the Nostrand houses, a public housing complex in Sheepshead Bay, Brooklyn. Then reporters asked about something else. Wealthy plaintiffs are suing to kill his tax surcharge on second homes worth more than $5 million. Mamdani didn't flinch. He said those lawsuits are about protecting people who own a secondary home worth over $5 million. And he said it's standing in housing that suffered a legacy of disinvestment. He said the surcharge is legal and it is right. He said public housing residents have poured themselves into the city and others often haven't received that love back. It's part of his block-by-block push to deliver on an affordable housing promise of his 2025 campaign. This is what government looks like when it works for the many. Those who've gained the most pay their share. Is even Trump's friend Jim Justice turning on the ICE crackdown? West Virginia Republican Senator Jim Justice, a close Trump ally, told Politico the administration needs to step back and rethink its immigration sweeps. He said the first step to getting better is admitting you're doing something wrong. And he said, quote, "You're dragging people away that have lived on your street corner for 15 years. Justice sits on the Agriculture Committee. He spoke after the Kansas Livestock Association, the Oklahoma Cattlemen's Association, and the Texas Cattle Feeders Association said ICE operations are having a massive and chilling effect on legal, documented, skilled workers. In West Virginia, the ACLU found about three-quarters of the nearly 600 people arrested in January's Operation Country Roads had no criminal record whatsoever. When cattlemen and Trump's own allies say, stop, this isn't law enforcement anymore. It's sabotage of rural America. Did the White House hand Eric Schmidt the lie that blew up in his face? Tuesday, Missouri Republican Senator Eric Schmidt thought he had Jack Smith cornered at a Judiciary Committee hearing. He claimed the former special counsel secretly went to Atlanta in 2024 to collude with Fonnie Willis, using an Atlantic Hawks game as cover. One problem? Smith was actually at an Iowa game in Maryland. Senator Amy Klobuchar helped take it apart in real time, and now a senior Republican senator speaking anonymously to Raw Story says, quote, "I'm pretty sure the White House asked him to do it." That senator thinks the White House probably supplied the material, too. That same morning, Axios had floated Schmidt as a 2028 vice presidential contender. If that senator's right, the White House is feeding Congress fiction to smear a prosecutor. That's not oversight. That's propaganda. Why are Pennsylvanians still dying from a disease we beat decades ago? Pennsylvania's health department confirmed its fifth measles-associated death of the year Wednesday, the third in Lancaster County. The person was not vaccinated. Neither were the other four. Two Lancaster County infants who died in August, an 18-year-old in Mifflin County, and a 40-year-old woman in Jefferson County. The state now counts 943 severe cases across 39 counties, the most of any state, and fewer than 1% involve vaccinated people. Before this year, Pennsylvania hadn't seen a measles death in 35 years. Meanwhile, Bob Kennedy's CDC has confirmed only two measles deaths nationwide. There's one bright spot. Pennsylvanians got more than 5,300 MMR shots in September, over twice the usual. We've had a vaccine for more than 60 years. When politicians sell doubt about science, children pay with their lives. And that's the way it is today, Thursday, October 1st, 2026. I'm Tom Hartman.

were promised something. Work hard, play by the rules, and you'd own a home, raise a family, and retire with dignity. That was the deal. It was called the American Dream. So what happened? Well, it didn't die. It was killed. And we know who did it, when they did it, and how they got away with it. Who killed the American Dream? The greatest political crime ever told. A new book by me, Tom Hartman. That's Who Killed the American Dream.

American Dream, the greatest political crime ever told. Human beings have a couple of unique characteristics. The first is that we can be very tender and loving and concerned and caring toward people we perceive as being our group, us. We can also be extraordinarily violent against people that we consider to be them, if we think of them or this other as a threat. Probably the classic example of this is Adolf Hitler convincing Germans that, you know, Jews were a threat to them and good Germans going along with the Holocaust. Well, this othering is built into our DNA. This is, you know, ancient stuff. And the Republican Party, since the time of Nixon, when he started, you know, picking up the white racist vote after Democrats laid it down in the 60s, Republicans have been using this to try to other minorities in America as a political strategy. And this is really deadly stuff. There's a whole op-ed about it over at HartmanReport.com. Is othering human nature's deadliest instinct? Check it out.

0: The Department of Thought Crimes, yes. By the way, the U.S. Treasury secretly cleared a way for a Russian-American businessman who donated to Donald Trump's ballroom to cut a deal involving a Russian bank and a copper mine in Armenia that is owned by a Russian bank that is being bought by this Russian-American businessman who's got ties to Putin. Charles Price is writing about this over in Esquire magazine. He said the disclosure lands amid a string of recent stories tying Russian money to Trump's inner circle, including reporting that a Russian oligarch helped pay for the wedding reception for Donald Trump Jr., and earlier revelations that Rodney Mims Cook Jr., the official overseeing the ballroom's construction, made multiple trips to Russia and personally met with senior aides for Putin, which is mind-boggling. Now, keep in mind, if you look at the pictures, and it's been a long time since I've seen these on social media. For a while, it was kind of all the rage. If you look at the pictures, Trump's proposed ballroom is virtually identical to Putin's throne room in the Winter Palace in St. Petersburg. I mean, it's really quite remarkable when you look at it. It's like the same thing. The chandeliers are the same. The pillars down the side are the same. The size is the same. The only difference is in Putin's, there's a giant throne at one end of the room. And in Trump's, there's not a giant throne. There's just, you know, I don't know, a stage or something in Trump, where Trump will be. He'll probably build the throne, right? So anyhow, FYI. All right, what's on your mind today? CeCe in Northbrook, Illinois. Hey, CeCe, what's up?
1: Hi, John. Before I forget, that song, that opening song that Louise had there, that really had my neurotransmitters firing really good. I was almost getting down in the kitchen here, so yeah. Kudos to her.
0: Yeah, she's doing a good job with those things.
1: I want to talk about leadership today, sure. Tom, and I had wrote out my outline. I had your books in here that I just bought last week, and I was just flipping through it as I was waiting. And lo and behold, I just flipped to the page. It says the American leadership role in your book, mm-hmm. Who Killed the American Dream. So I just read the little chapter there, but I think we need good leadership. If we get over this hump, the leadership that we have in Congress, I think they need a Biden moment. I'm talking about Chuck Schumer and Hakeem Jeffries. I think they need to just voluntarily step down, because they're just not going. For what the Democrats, where we're heading, that's not the type of leadership that we need. We need aggressive leadership that doesn't go with the status quo. We're changing, as everybody should know by now. If we get over this election, we need serious leaders that are tough. And it's like they just got it, because if they don't step down, it's going to cause a problem. And also, especially with Hakeem Jeffries, it's going to be a race issue, I think, because I could see that coming with Kamala when she was on deck there, and I could feel that, and that's not good for the party. And also, I want to say that it was something else I forgot, but that was about, Rahm Emanuel, that was it. I'm looking at...
0: He's all over the media right now. He's running for president. Robert Reich published an op-ed over at his Substack newsletter warning people about Rahm Emanuel, that he's a worse neocon than Trump, and he's not a reliable or honest person, or words to that
1: effect. Who wrote that?
0: Robert Reich, the labor secretary in the Clinton administration, who worked hand in glove with Rahm Emanuel when he was Clinton's chief of staff.
1: I follow him all day long.
0: Yeah.
1: And that's good. I'm glad that he's on it. I can't believe that they're rolling Rahm Emanuel out at a time like this. That's the last person we need to see, especially with black people. He think we've forgotten about Laquan McDonald? He's wrong.
0: Yeah, there you go.
1: He's done.
0: There you go. I don't think Rahm Emanuel has any future at all in this, but he's pushing as hard as he can. It reflects this battle inside the Democratic Party behind the corporate Democrats who are taking money and the progressive Democrats who are saying, no, we should be able to do this without it. But the one comment I wanted to make, CeCe, on what you were talking about is I don't think most Americans today or most Democrats today realize what a fighter Harry Truman was and what a fighter Franklin Roosevelt was. I mean, Franklin Roosevelt took on the rich people and said, they hate me and I welcome their hatred. He called them out by name. He went after them. Harry Truman, when he was a senator during World War II, traveled across the United States visiting defense plants and found millions of dollars of waste and auditing these plants. I mean, he just show up, I'm a senator, show me your books, and discovered that, you know, fat cats in these auto assembly plants that were making airplanes and tanks and stuff were paying themselves bonuses and stuff. He recovered millions of dollars to the American taxpayers. It's one of the reasons he became president. And, you know, that Chuck Schumer and Hakeem Jeffries are showing no evidence of that kind of activism. And I think that's the problem. No. People, you know, people will put it in more modern terms. They'll say, you know, we want a Democratic version of Jim Jordan, you know, say, you know, the guy who just is going to fight, you know, he's going to struggle, he's going to make all kinds of outrageous claims, but he's going to nail you if you get in the wrong way. You know, yes, that's what we want. But I'd like the Harry Truman version of that, you know, or the Franklin Roosevelt version of that, with integrity and honesty and genuine concern for the future of America. But I get right. your point, CeCe.
1: And I know what they're saying about, I look at the Republican Party, too, the way they fight, but they're cowards. I wouldn't follow their manual because, like you just said, we Democrats should work with integrity. Yeah. And make that argument with integrity. It's easy to do. In fact, with these races shouldn't even be close, and I don't think they are. But like I say, if it was just a matter of just showing up and voting, I think we'll win overwhelmingly. But it's not going to be that simple. Yeah. Trump's got one in his last card, and it's going to be, treason, double exponent. Yeah. Treason. It's already treason every day. So
0: I get it, CeCe.
1: I just wanted to talk about leadership. We need strong, strong, tough, integrity-type leadership, not the paid leadership.
0: Yep.
1: Yes.
0: No, I'm with you. CeCe, I got to move along, but you said it so well. Thank you very much. It's always great hearing from you. Nick in Madison, Wisconsin, listening to WMDX. Hey, Nick, what's up?
2: Hey, Tom. I'm real busy here with about a month left to go, right? I'm trying to use my time I'm trying to use my time wisely, and what I'm doing, trying to get my all my acquaintances to get involved. As you said, this is not a spectator sport, right?
0: Mm-hmm.
2: And fill me in if this isn't a pretty accurate take. I mean, us taking the Congress, we can get started on some things that are going to have to be done. It might take a long time. But anyway, beyond that, I hear about these flippable Senate seats in Alaska, Texas, Ohio, Michigan, Maine, and North Carolina. So what I'm doing is sending out to every contact I have, would you please send 3% to each one of these flippable seats? And if you don't like using your card or getting harassed for life on, you know, because you're helping out donating, which I know what that's like, you can send me your $3 at my Venmo number. And in 2 days, I raised $650.
0: Wow. From your friends and
2: it was really
0: family.
2: Rewarding to go to those six, seven now. They added, it was six when I started, but now they're adding Michigan.
0: Right.
2: And really rewarding to split that down. You know, the little, had a friend in Chicago, college friend, who I don't agree with, send me $500.
0: Wow.
2: I'm still not sure that's really something. But, yeah, so that's what I'm doing right now. And, you know, what do you think with only a month left? You've always said that, you know, it's not a spectator sport.
0: Yeah.
2: You know, what is the most effective with one month left? Not everybody's comfortable going door to door. I am, and I'm going to.
0: But I think you've got it, Nick. I mean, the single most effective thing we can do, I can tell you from years in the advertising business, the single most effective form of advertising is word of mouth. And that's why most ads try to imitate word of mouth, where you've got a spokesperson talking right to the camera. And, you know, it's like my friend, you know, like your friend telling you. But true word of mouth, where somebody who you know tells you something, has far more credibility than literally any other form of advertising. So, or any form of communication, shall we say. So doing what you're doing, reaching out to the people on your contact list, forwarding news stories to everybody in sight. Ask, you know, you're aggregating donations. I'm really impressed by that, Nick. That's brilliant stuff. Keep it up. I don't have any other magic bullets or anything like that. I think what you're doing is brilliant, and you're an inspiration to all of us. Nick, thank you for the call. Yeah, good talking to you. Thank you. It's 46 minutes past the hour.
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0: It's talk media for the rest of us. I'll be right back with your calls.

0: And welcome back, Susie in Willits, California. Hey, Susie, what's on your mind?
1: Greetings, Tom.
0: Greetings.
1: I can't remember. It was maybe Tuesday or Wednesday. One of your callers, he was a male, and he kept using the word colored.
0: To describe people.
1: And I just, yeah, and I was appalled.
0: My recollection is that was a black caller, which is why I didn't comment on it. But I could be misremembering.
1: Really? Oh, I guess I was. But at any rate, the thing is that, you know, colored people, which is what Trump would put on his application, the C.
0: That's right.
1: Is that...
0: Well, it's a common phrase back in the
1: 60s and 70s. White people are colored people.
0: Mm-hmm.
1: Because all the colored people, they have brown hair, brown eyes, or black hair, and brown skin.
0: Yeah, I remember.
1: We have redheads, blondes.
0: I remember Dick Gregory one time. We were getting ready to get on an airplane in Germany, and he looks at me and he goes, "I don't know why they call you white people. You look pink to me." Yeah, I agree.
1: Well, we are pink.
0: I know. Or, you know,
1: I mean, just be out in the sun for a while and you'll get real pink.
0: Yeah.
1: But I just was appalled that someone still says that word.
0: Well, it's an anachronistic phrase, but
1: No, I had no idea. I thought that was a white man.
0: I'm pretty sure it was a black man who was saying that. And you know, I'm not going to challenge, black men on how they characterize themselves any more than I would characterize women on how they characterize themselves. I'm not one of either. And so I can characterize white people. I can talk about white trash and stuff like that. But as a matter of respect.
1: I don't know. Just hearing
0: just
1: that.
0: Normal respect.
1: Like,
0: yeah. Yeah.
1: Like,
0: yeah. No, I get
1: like
0: it.
1: Like, I really have this weird look on my face. Like, I cannot believe someone is saying that still.
0: I get it. And, you know, maybe I was wrong. Maybe it was a white guy, in which case I probably should have backed him off. So, Susie, thanks for the call. It's good talking to you. Chris in Littleton, Colorado. Hey, Chris, what's on your mind today?
2: Yeah, good morning, Tom. Right now, every person in America of any party has the opportunity to elect a few more dedicated, good politicians and get a majority of good politicians that will make America better and our own lives better.
0: Yeah, absolutely. And don't forget that every one of these, you know, high quality politicians at the top that you see, from Bernie, Liz, Warren, you know, all of them, they all started out with local politics. So check out your city council race. Check out your county council race. Check out your school board races. Check out your local state and legislature, you know, House and Senate races.
2: Yeah. And just a few examples, the big, brutal bill that takes everything from every taxpayer and gives it to the rich billionaires with tax breaks passed by one vote.
0: Mm-hmm.
2: Every Democratic politician voted against it, and every Republican voted for it.
0: Yep.
2: And a more recent example, they put up a bill to end the Iran war. Democratic politicians voted for it. Republicans voted against it.
0: Right, except for John Fetterman. I mean, you know, but yeah, I'm with you. Chris, I got to run, but thanks for the call. 51 minutes past the hour. Picking up your calls. I'll be back with you in just 1 minute.

0: Hey, thanks so much for sharing our program and for reaching out to our stations and sponsors and letting them know that you're listening. It really means a lot to us. It's the great revenge. Trump's Orwellian America is taking shape. The key to it was this insane executive order titled Ending the Weaponization of the Federal Government. And basically what it does is it sets up the weaponization of the federal government. It proclaims that the Biden administration was, you know, using the Justice Department to go after Trump people and Republicans, and it does it in a way that basically rationalizes they're doing the same thing. This is a absolute danger to our republic. This executive order and Trump's assertions around it, and you can read all about it. There's a whole op-ed about it, titled The Great Revenge, Trump's Orwellian America Takes Shape, over at HartmanReport.com. Get ready for the investigations, the arrests, and the show trials. HartmanReport.com. Check it out. Welcome back. 52 minutes past the hour. Picking up your calls here. Gary in Monroe, Georgia. Hey, Gary. Greed has no heart.
1: Hello, Tom Hartman. Thank you once more. Yep, it certainly does not. And so, briefly, I want to revisit Franklin Delano Roosevelt, if I may, and then end with the best thank you. The reason Franklin Delano Roosevelt was elected four times, now I know you can't get elected, but there was a reason. And it's more true today. It's just as true today. Because this man, in a wheelchair, he had humility. And a big dose of it. And he understood greed with a big dose in it. That's the reason he was basically reelected. He had the right political and personal philosophy.
0: Mm-hmm. And he had the courage of his convictions. He stood up for them. He spoke out for them. He was unafraid.
1: He said, come at me. You just noted it earlier. Come at me. I got something for you.
0: Yep.
1: So, in that vein, the quote that describes what we're talking about right now, I've given it before. I think it's time, if you don't mind. I'm not raising my voice, am I? Because I'm fired up. I still get fired up, and I'll continue to get fired up. I heard this quote. I was coming back from Cleveland, Ohio, on a personal note. It was 1973 in the middle of Watergate. And Walter Mondale, I believe, gave the quote. It's a long time ago. And here's the quote. Government can err. Mm-hmm. President can make mistakes. But we are told that divine justice weighs the sins of the cold-blooded and the sins of the warm-hearted on a different scale. Better the occasional faults of a government living in the spirit of charity than the consistent omissions of a government frozen in the ice of its own indifference.
0: Right, and he was referring, by the way, to the Harding, Coolidge, and Hoover administrations and the damage that they had done to America and the Republican Great Depression.
1: Exactly right.
0: Spot on, Gary. Gary, thank you very much for FDR moment. Nettie in Melbourne, Florida. Hey, Nettie, what's on your mind today?
2: Oh, hi, Tom. I just had a question I was going to ask your opinion on, like about our military, how they go along with Pete Hegseth. And I understand the macho and the no DEI part, but Russia, like in the 70s, late 70s, we in the military, they used to show movie after movie in basic training about how Russia, you know, they'd have their parades and everything. Mm-hmm. Not so much China, or I kind of figured this out myself, maybe. But anyways, how could these people, or maybe the older ones, older service members, still feel that Russia is their adversary?
0: Right.
2: Whereas now they might not feel that way. Now, you know, since the East wars, you know, the Eastern area wars and
0: well, Trump's
2: China,
0: trying to get us on Russia's side, and Hegseth seems happy to go along with that.
2: That's what I'm saying. How can these military members go along with it?
0: Well, I'm guessing that the ones who are offended by it are the ones that he's firing. I mean, you know.
2: Well, that's what I'm thinking. The military change in the past few years. Like I said, in the 70s, they'd show videos of or movies of Russia. You know,
0: right.
2: Their parades. They might now show movies of Iran or Afghanistan.
0: Well, I think now they're showing movies of Pete Hegseth and Bob Kennedy doing pull-ups and how to
2: true.
0: Take your testosterone injections.
2: Okay.
0: I'm serious.
2: I believe you. And I just saw him do his talk, and I'm just like, I can't understand. And you're right. I know he's getting rid of generals.
0: It's going to take a generation to rebuild our military from the damage that this drunken, you know, C-list weekend TV star has brought to it.
2: Shame. It's a shame.
0: It really is. You know, a guy who had to pay off a woman to back off on a rape allegation. I mean, this guy should never be within 100 yards of a military base, much less running the military. Nettie, thank you for the call. We're hitting the top of the hour. Phil Itner is going to drop by live from Ukraine on the other side of the break, so stay with us. It's going to get fascinating here. Stick around.
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4: While the production of my lowdown commentaries is high-tech, I confess that I'm antiquated. I still write each piece in longhand, applying my ballpoint to paper. This has caused bewildered glances from some who see me scribbling away in local coffee shops and bars. Recently, one fellow sidled up and whispered, "Watch out! If they see you doing this, they'll haul you off to the Smithsonian." But we handwriters might not be as obsolete as the key tappers assume. A fast-spreading grassroots movement is calling for schools to re-emphasize the value of writing and printing by hand instead of being wholly dependent on machines. Already, 24 states, as varied as Mississippi and California, now require public schools to teach cursive writing in 3rd through 5th grades. This squares with new understanding of how brains absorb information. While keyboards are faster, the slower, more tactile act of handwriting creates longer-lasting comprehension of letters and

fond remembrance of my early childhood, sitting on the floor of our home learning to draw the ABCs, both print and cursive, on those line practice pads. It was both an artistic exercise and the development of a foundational tool for a life of learning. This is Jim Hightower saying, yes, computer literacy is an indispensable element of today's childhood curriculum, but so is the richer development of human thinking through putting pen to paper. So let's do both.

0: The Portland Fire's first season back in the WNBA has come to an end. When we last checked in, Portland was 10-14, still hanging around for the playoff picture and trying to turn a promising expansion season into something more. Since then, a lot has changed. The Fire stayed in the postseason race deep into August, but on August 25th, the chase officially ended. Portland lost 96-78 on the road against the Dallas Wings, eliminating the Fire from playoff contention. There were changes away from the standings, too. Megan Gustafson became Megan DeLeo after getting married during the season. And on August 30th, Sarah Ashley Barker returned to Portland after surgery to repair the torn ACL that ended her season earlier in the summer. She wasn't ready to return to the court, but KXRW and X-Ray were there as Barker rejoined her teammates on the sideline. Then came another pause. The WNBA stepped away for more than 2 weeks for the FIBA Women's Basketball World Cup. When Portland returned on September 17th, what remained was a sprint to the finish, 4 games in 6 days. And the Fire would have to navigate it all with several key players being unavailable or working their way back into the lineup. That final stretch began with a fight. Playing shorthanded against Phoenix, Portland led 82-79 with just over 4 minutes remaining before the Mercury eventually escaped with a 94-91 win. Then came losses to Golden State and Los Angeles, and one final night, September 22nd, back home at the Moda Center. Golden State on the other side, and the final game of Portland's first season back in the WNBA. It could have hardly started worse as the Valkyries scored the first 17 points of the game, but Portland answered. A 17-point deficit became 10, then 5, and late in the second quarter, the Fire took their first lead. The game stayed close the rest of the night, and after regulation ended tied, Portland had one more response left to finish the season. The Fire outscored Golden State 13-5 in overtime and closed their inaugural season with a 90-82 comeback win. The victory gave Portland a final record of 17-27, and maybe that final game told the story of this team better than anything else could, because resilience showed up throughout the season. Back in May, Portland entered the fourth quarter against New York, trailing by 8, then outscored the Liberty 32-17 to win. In September, with much of the roster depleted, they pushed Phoenix to the final possessions, and in their final game, they fell behind 17-0 and won anyway. They weren't always consistent, they weren't always healthy, but they were always difficult to put away. And if one player came to embody the connection between this new team and Portland, it was Sarah Ashley Barker. The SAB chants became a familiar sound inside the Moda Center. Barker arrived after playing a limited role in Los Angeles and quickly became one of the faces of the Fire before her knee injury ended her season. Then there was Alex Sarama. Portland handed an expansion franchise to a first-time WNBA head coach with a very different way of teaching the game. Sarama called it the constraints-led approach, putting players into game-like situations that force them to read, react, and solve problems rather than simply memorize actions. By the end of year one, Sarama acknowledged the system was still developing.
1: A lot of the things we did were very new to all the players, like playing with a very high volume of pick and roll. I think there's a lot of subtleties and nuances to that which aren't easy to pick up.
0: But the impact of the Fire's first season also stretched beyond basketball. Toward the end of the season, as Barker made her way back into the Moda Center during her recovery, she did it wearing the jersey of Portland Thorns midfielder Jaden Perry. The Fire and Thorns share a training facility, giving athletes from both teams a chance to cross paths regularly. We asked Perry of the Thorns what it was like seeing Barker represent her.
2: Sarah, Ashley, and I have gotten close, just with the facility. But yes, I did know she wore my jersey. I gave it to her. But I'm wishing her a speedy recovery. She's awesome.
0: And that relationship says something larger about what this season has represented. 24 years after the Fire disappeared, professional women's basketball returned to a city where women's sports already had deep roots. The Thorns have built one of the strongest fan cultures in women's soccer. Now the Fire were filling the Moda Center, creating new stars, and giving Portland another women's team to rally around. And those teams weren't existing in separate worlds. Their players trained together, supported one another, and wore one another's jerseys. The Fire didn't make the playoffs in year one, but they built an identity, found players Portland connected with, and added another chapter to the city's growing women's sports community. The Fire are back, and Portland has already shown what having them here can mean. For KXRW and X-Ray FM, I'm Michael Sarno.
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4: Pennsylvania's health department confirmed its fifth measles-associated death of the year Wednesday, the third in Lancaster County. person was not vaccinated. Neither were the other four. Two Lancaster County infants who died in August, an 18-year-old in Mifflin County, and a 40-year-old woman in Jefferson County. The state now counts 943 severe cases across 39 counties, the most of any state, and fewer than 1% involve vaccinated people. Before this year, Pennsylvania hadn't seen a measles death in 35 years. Meanwhile, Bob Kennedy's CDC has confirmed only two measles deaths nationwide. There's one bright spot. Pennsylvanians got more than 5,300 MMR shots in September, over twice the usual. We've had a vaccine for more than 60 years. When politicians sell doubt about science, children pay with their lives. And that's the way it is today, Thursday, October 1st, 2026. I'm Tom Hartman.

0: This is the Tom Hartman Program.
1: All right, welcome to the second hour of our program. On the line with us, our buddy Phil Ittner, the veteran war correspondent, host of the On the Edge podcast based out of Kyiv, Ukraine. He's Philip Ittner on YouTube, Ittner Philip on social media. And Phil, welcome back. How are you doing this week?
2: We're generally okay. I mean, the bombing campaign, the attack on the civilian infrastructure in anticipation of winter has already been started by the Russians. They're targeting, electrical plants, water, sanitation plants. There's an anticipation of heating centers. They hit like bridge infrastructure across the river in Kyiv. But the point is that they are starting to attack the civilian. Not that they hadn't been doing it before, but they are clearly getting ready for an attack on the capital that'll go throughout the winter.
1: Yeah. Trying to make the capital unlivable, basically, isn't it?
2: Yeah.
1: I read an article from TVP World suggests that Russians are doing medical experiments on Ukrainian prisoners of war. Are you familiar with this?
2: I hadn't heard this particular report from TVP World, but this is something we've known about for quite some time.
1: Explosives were strapped to one prisoner's leg and detonated. Russians then practiced applying a
2: things
1: tourniquet.
2: Things of this nature, bodies that are returned with explosives inside them. Especially bodies that are unidentifiable. Yeah. On purpose, so that you have to actually open it. It's very cynical. You have to actually physically open the bodies for inspection. And
1: well, apparently, these are people who are still
2: alive.
1: Some time. I mean, it says Russia's in.
2: Yeah, I hadn't heard that about people who are still alive.
1: Yeah, they blew off this guy's leg and then practiced applying a tourniquet. Another prisoner was shot near the armpit. For tourniquet practice, it got him in the artery. Another was used for knife training. Russians practiced stabbing him in the heart. Another prisoner had his leg chopped off.
2: None of this surprises me. None of this surprises me. Not a single inch of it. The Russians, I have spoken to POWs who were held in Russian camps. Mostly they're foreigners, so they get a little bit special treatment. Yeah. Different treatment, not special treatment. They get different treatment because they're seen as a potential asset for propaganda or for intelligence.

0: gathering because they happen to be foreigners, but they are held in Russian prisoner of war camps, and they are, the treatment in Russian POW camps is in clear violation of the Geneva Convention. One need only look at a prisoner exchange when they happen between Russia and Ukraine. The Russian soldiers that have been held in Ukrainian captivity, they come out. They don't look great. They don't look great, but they're fed. They clearly are, you know, cared for. They're clean. You look at Ukrainian soldiers coming off of Russian POW camps, and they look like skeletons. And the psychological abuse, the torture, all of that. I mean, we know stories of occupied cities in Ukraine where the Russians publicize. They make it very clear where they hold their prisoners that they torture, because when they release them in a thoroughfare on a Monday morning. I mean, this is the mentality of Russian captivity. The brutality is, there's very little that the imagination can bring up that the Russians don't seem to be against doing. So I had not heard this particular report from TVP World, but it does not surprise me in the slightest.
1: Yeah, and I think we need to historically contrast this with George Washington. When during the American Revolution, when the British were running hellhole prisons for American prisoners of war, for British, Americans who had been taken prisoner of war by the British, many starved, many were just sent off to sea to work and things like that, slave labor essentially. But George Washington ordered his troops to take good care of the prisoners, treat them well, feed them well, keep them comfortable. And the result of that was that British soldiers just started surrendering in large numbers, because they would much rather, sit in a comfortable American jail until the end of the war and get good food than die, than be shot at. And many of them became American citizens after the war. They stayed here. And, and Putin is doing the exact opposite, as did, Bush during Afghan and Iraq wars. I mean, it's like...
0: Yeah, well, we've heard numerous reports of Russians who are held in Ukrainian captivity who are given the opportunity to be swapped in a prisoner exchange, and they've rejected it. They've said, we get treated better in a Ukrainian prisoner of war camp than we do in our own barracks in Russia,
1: right,
0: or in the Russian armed forces. So, this is, it tells you something of the character of your enemy, the way they treat prisoners of war, and the way the Russians treat people who fall into their hands is in stark contrast to how the Ukrainians do.
1: So, actually, I've got it's like a minute and 38 seconds, but this is such a great clip. I'm going to play some audio out of my computer. I just wanted to share this with you, Phil, because this is Hillary Clinton, actually. Back in the day, this is, during the Iraq operation.
2: And General Washington led his soldiers across the Delaware River and onto victory in the Battle of Trenton. He captured nearly 1,000 foreign mercenaries, and he faced a crucial choice. How would General Washington treat these prisoners? The British had already committed atrocities against Americans, including torture. As David Hackett Fisher describes in his Pulitzer Prize-winning book, Washington's Crossing, thousands of American prisoners of war were treated with extreme cruelty by British captors. There are accounts of injured soldiers who surrendered being murdered instead of quartered. Countless Americans dying in prison hulks in New York Harbor. Starvation and other acts of inhumanity perpetrated against Americans confined to churches in New York City. Well, you can imagine, the light of our ideals shone dimly in those early dark days, years from an end to the conflict, years before our improbable triumph and the birth of our democracy. General Washington announced a decision unique in human history, sending the following order for handling prisoners. Treat them with humanity and let them have no reason to complain of our copying the brutal example of the British Army in their treatment of our unfortunate brethren. George Washington understood that how you treat enemy combatants can reverberate around the world. We must convict and punish the guilty in a way that reinforces their guilt before the world and does not undermine our value.
1: There you go. I thought that was brilliant.
0: Yeah.
1: And
0: well, I remember I was a participant in the investigation into Abu Ghraib. I was working as CBS deputy bureau chief in Baghdad, and in conjunction with 60 Minutes, who helped break the story. I had a very, very, very small part in bringing that.
1: And now Pete Hegseth says we're going to offer no quarter to people.
0: Yeah.
1: Which is the exact opposite of that, right? I mean, you know, quarter
0: and
1: is...
0: And it's counterproductive.
1: Oh, yeah.
0: It's counterproductive.
1: Yeah, and it's hurting the Russians, too, as you point out. So anyhow, to wrap up our conversation today, Phil, what can Americans who want to help out Ukraine do?
0: Well, there are a lot of organizations out there that assist Ukrainians. I support an organization that provides vehicles for frontline units called Cars for Ukraine. It's very simple to Google. You'll find it. It's right at the top. I work with Dr. Erwin Redliner and his wife, Karen, for the Ukrainian Children's Action Project.
1: I donate to that.
0: That is another fine institution that can be relied upon. You know, there are lots of grassroots organizations out there. There's a very adorable. Go to my YouTube channel and look up postcards for Ukraine. Even something as simple as sending a postcard to a soldier on the front line saying you have not been forgotten can be instrumental in changing the morale on the front line, and their contacts are right there on my episode of On the Edge. There are a lot of people out there who are doing humanitarian aid, who are doing actual tangible things to help. All three of those organizations are ones that I support. But what we really need to do is get our governments to get a backbone and not be afraid of the Russian bear, even though he squawks and he jumps up and down and he saber rattles with his nuclear saber. We cannot bend to a bully like Vladimir Putin, and we can do all these grassroots things to help, and we should, and I encourage it. But more than anything else, we need to get in touch with our elected officials and say we still stand with Ukraine, and we should be giving all the support we possibly can for them to defeat an enemy, and not, as I've heard by some folks who might be, getting into office in the midterms, who want to see this done by purely diplomatic measures. The Russians will not listen to that. We need to put arms in the hands of the people who are defending this country.
1: Yeah, well said. And to let your members of Congress know, the number is 202-224-3121. The great Phil Itner. Phil, thank you again for dropping by today.
0: Thank you, Tom.
1: Always good talking with you. 18 minutes past the hour. Back with more of the news of the day and your calls in just a minute.
3: This is the Tom Hartman Program.
1: It's the place where despair is not an option. Get active. We'll be right back.

0: And welcome back, Cody in New York City. Hey, Cody, what's on your mind today?
1: Hey, Tom. Hey, I wanted to follow up on your opening segment from yesterday about the Jack Smith hearing.
0: Mm-hmm.
1: The segment you did was brilliant. And what you did in that segment, Tom, is you did something that was profoundly important. And what you did is you connected the dots for us. You connected A to B. And the dots that you connected were you took an event from that's in the news of the day. Right. Yesterday was the hearing. So an event that was in the news of the day, but it could be any event. Every single day, Trump's doing something crazy. You took the event of the news of the day and you connected it to how that event is actually killing democracy in America. And that was so important, Tom, because democracy dies by a thousand cuts.
0: Yeah, and it's the second time these billionaires have tried this. I mean, they tried it in 1934 when they tried to kidnap, Franklin Roosevelt.
1: Yeah, they did. That was a great point, too. I like that part of your segment, too. But the thing that really grabbed me, Tom, is the media is failing the public because the media is not showing the public how these individual events are resulting in the death of democracy. You know, the death of democracy, a thousand cuts. Each individual news event that happens every day is like a paper cut. And we don't realize that the event of the day is contributing to the loss of democracy. So we don't know that democracy is being killed. Like the Jack Smith hearing. People who are just watching the Jack Smith hearing, watching the news reporting, they just think, oh, just another hearing in Congress. Oh, politics is normal. The Democrats and the Republicans are arguing. And yeah, it's unfortunate that they're tackling Jack Smith. But they don't make the connection that this is a step in killing democracy. Right? And this is where the news media is failing us. Like, the news media does report on these incidents every day. They report about the paper cut every day. This incident, that incident. But they don't say, this is how it's killing democracy. So, Tom, I hope you do that. I hope you keep doing it every single day. Because if you keep doing it, the news media sees you doing it. The broader outlets, they're going to start picking it up, too. And if these words are spoken every day, that this is how democracy dies, this news event today is one cut in killing democracy. And if we don't save it in November on this election, democracy is going to be killed in November.
0: Yeah.
1: So bravo to you, Tom, for connecting those dots, and I hope you keep doing it every day.
0: Thank you, Cody. One of the things that concerns me the most is that when you poll people about what's important in this election, massively high numbers of people say the economy sucks. Very few people actually say, I'm worried about the future of democracy. I mean, it's over 50% among Democrats, but among the electorate overall, it's under 50%. And that's troubling.
1: I totally agree with it, Tom. That is a condemnation of the news media.
0: Yeah.
1: And the reason this is happening is because this topic is not discussed in the news. We don't hear those words. No one is saying it. No one's saying democracy is dying. So, of course, people don't know about it, right? So the news media, like, just think about it. When you watch the news media, think about, are they informing the people that democracy is dying? And you will say no. They don't have discussions about it. They don't ask their panelists about it. They don't say, do you think this is a serious problem? Do you think democracy is done?
0: Yeah.
1: Never.
0: I get it. Cody, thanks for the call. Thanks for your kind words. It is 22 and a half minutes past the hour. I'll be back with you in just 1 minute. Stay tuned.

0: Tired of news that protects the powerful? Get reporting with a backbone at the Commonwealth Report. News for the public, not the powerful. 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You know, Richard Nixon and Spiro Agnew both took cash bribes while they were in the White House. Since then, you know, the Supreme Court, or at least five Republicans on the Supreme Court, made it a lot easier for politicians to take bribes with their Citizens United decision, which basically legalized political bribery as long as it's done through campaigns or PACs or super PACs. But for some people, there's just never enough money, right? Donald Trump has been running small-time hustles to make money for decades, selling sneakers, Bibles, steaks, vodka, water. But now he's hit the big time. He's got these fungible tokens, right? Fungible crypto assets, which are basically just digital pictures of Donald Trump that say, fight, fight, fight. And he has turned them into an $8 billion machine. His wife is in on this, too, with his Trump coin. It's a new way that foreign powers and billionaires in the United States can just shovel money into Donald Trump's pocket. There's a whole article about it over at HartmanReport.com titled Presidential Payola, the Evolution of Political Bribery. Check it out. Welcome back. 24 minutes past the hour. And, our well-read Troublemakers book club. we've started, I was every Sunday at HartmanReport.com. I was serializing various books that I've written. And last month, September, we decided to do a book club instead. And every month, you know, we're going to do 12 books a year. Every month, we're going to do a book. Sometimes it'll be my book. Sometimes it'll be other people's books. We did Jeremy Bellamy's book, Looking Forward, last month, which was written in 1887. And it was about, you know, how life would be in the year 2000. It was an amazing book. This month, we're doing The Hidden History of American Healthcare. And we've got 5 weeks in October. Each week, I'm publishing an excerpt from the book and a commentary before and after the excerpt that kind of describes, you know, what this chapter is about and what it's all about. And the chapter that I'm going to publish on Sunday, now, if you're subscribed, then it's free, HartmanReport.com. The chapter I'm going to publish on Sunday is the chapter about Medicare Advantage and what a big scam this is. I mean, I start out with Dollar Bill McGuire. $1 billion is a mind-bending amount of money, and that's what this guy made, getting United Healthcare up and running. He was the CEO of United Health, the nation's largest health insurance operation. And, you know, he made that money by aggressively enforcing the fine print in his company's contracts, you know, out-of-network expenses and pre-authorizations and things like that. The Wall Street Journal pointed out in 2006 that he had backdated some of his stock options. They busted him on that, and he had to pay it back, but the bottom line is, in 2003, George W. Bush and his congressional Republicans gave United Healthcare a huge gift when they carved this hole in Medicare and created this thing called Medicare Advantage. And it's semi-privatized Medicare. Well, it's not even Medicare. It's fully privatized, something that has the Medicare label on it, which is what Bush gave them. But it's not Medicare. And so the article is about, you know, how badly you can get screwed, where it came from, how it plays out. The Advantage war against Medicare, the fact that about half of people who think they're on Medicare are actually on Advantage plans, which are not Medicare, and what you can do about it. So keep an eye out for that in your inbox on Sunday, and sign up. Last Sunday of every month, we do a Zoom meeting or an online meeting to talk about the book club of the month. 27 minutes past the hour. I'll be back with you in just a minute.
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0: Oh, and the latest news on Trump's Love Me ads, which are all over the place. Stick around.

Democrats kill Johnson's fake stock trading ban. A judge fast-tracks Epstein records. Mondami funds public housing. Justice questions ICE. And measles kills a fifth Pennsylvania. Good morning. This is the Commonwealth Report. News for the public, not the powerful. You can follow us at commonwealthreport.news. Senate Democrats kill Mike Johnson's fake stock trading ban as his vote was 53 to 47, and it needed 60. It's called the Stop Insider Trading Act, and Speaker Mike Johnson pushed it through the House in July. Here's the trick. It only stops lawmakers, spouses, and dependent kids from buying new stocks. They'd keep everything they already own. It leaves out the president and vice president. And Republicans bolted on pieces of Trump's SAVE Act, a photo ID mandate Democrats call voter suppression. Senator Dick Durbin called it meaningless messaging. Public Citizens Craig Holman called it a ruse. The Democrats' answer was simple. Put a real ban on the floor if you're serious. Americans overwhelmingly want lawmakers out of the market. What they got was a campaign ad with a poison pill inside. Did a federal judge just force Trump's DOJ to move on the Epstein files? Judge Colleen Collar Cotelli ruled Wednesday that the Justice Department must fast-track three Freedom of Information requests from the watchdog group Democracy Defenders Fund. One seeks records from the Epstein and Ghislaine Maxwell investigation.

Porch's rich crybabies. New York Mayor Zoran Mamdani announced $600 million to modernize the Nostrand houses, a public housing complex in Sheepshead Bay, Brooklyn. Then reporters asked about something else. Wealthy plaintiffs are suing to kill his tax surcharge on second homes worth more than $5 million. Mamdani didn't flinch. He said those lawsuits are about protecting people who own a secondary home worth over $5 million. And he said, it's standing in housing that suffered a legacy of disinvestment. He said the surcharge is legal and it is right. He said public housing residents have poured themselves into the city and others often haven't received that love back. It's part of his block-by-block push to deliver on an affordable housing promise of his 2025 campaign. This is what government looks like when it works for the many. Those who've gained the most pay their share. Is even Trump's friend Jim Justice turning on the ICE crackdown? West Virginia Republican Senator Jim Justice, a close Trump ally, told Politico the administration needs to step back and rethink its immigration sweeps. He said the first step to getting better is admitting you're doing something wrong. And he said, quote, you're dragging people away that have lived on your street corner for 15 years. Justice sits on the Agriculture Committee. He spoke after the Kansas Livestock Association, the Oklahoma Cattlemen's Association, and the Texas Cattle Feeders Association said ICE operations are having a massive and chilling effect on legal, documented, skilled workers. In West Virginia, the ACLU found about three-quarters of the nearly 600 people arrested in January's Operation Country Roads had no criminal record whatsoever. When cattlemen and Trump's own allies say, stop, this isn't law enforcement anymore. It's sabotage of rural America. Did the White House hand Eric Schmidt the lie that blew up in his face? Tuesday, Missouri Republican Senator Eric Schmidt thought he had Jack Smith cornered at a Judiciary Committee hearing. He claimed the former special counsel secretly went to Atlanta in 2024 to collude with Fonnie Willis, using an Atlantic Hawks game as cover. One problem? Smith was actually at an Iowa game in Maryland. Senator Amy Klobuchar helped take it apart in real time, and now a senior Republican senator speaking anonymously to Raw Story says, quote, I'm pretty sure the White House asked him to do it. That senator thinks the White House probably supplied the material, too. That same morning, Axios had floated Schmidt as a 2028 vice presidential contender. If that senator's right, the White House is feeding Congress fiction to smear a prosecutor. That's not oversight. That's propaganda. Why are Pennsylvanians still dying from a disease we beat decades ago? Pennsylvania's health department confirmed its fifth measles-associated death of the year Wednesday, the third in Lancaster County. The person was not vaccinated. Neither were the other four. Two Lancaster County infants who died in August, an 18-year-old in Mifflin County, and a 40-year-old woman in Jefferson County. The state now counts 943 severe cases across 39 counties, the most of any state, and fewer than 1% involve vaccinated people. Before this year, Pennsylvania hadn't seen a measles death in 35 years. Meanwhile, Bob Kennedy's CDC has confirmed only two measles deaths nationwide. There's one bright spot. Pennsylvanians got more than 5,300 MMR shots in September, over twice the usual. We've had a vaccine for more than 60 years. When politicians sell doubt about science, children pay with their lives. And that's the way it is today, Thursday, October 1st, 2026. I'm Tom Hartman.

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Or that after the show we send out Sue's Stack, a list of every topic I've discussed along with clickable hot links to every source of information I've shared with you on the air? 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Check it out. So Republicans are constantly trying to figure out ways to prevent people from voting. Why? Because they have nothing to offer people other than, you know, bigotry and misogyny and hate and stuff like that. Oh, and tax cuts for billionaires. So in 2020, the early polling down in Texas was showing that Donald Trump was going to lose to Joe Biden. Now, keep in mind, this was also during the pandemic. And so Attorney General Ken Paxton, Republican, now impeached, came up with a bright idea to scare people away from voting in Harris County, exclusively in Houston. 4.7 million people, 2.5 million registered.

0: registered voters. And so he forbade the county from mailing out applications for mail-in ballots, and then went on Steve Bannon's show to brag about how they wanted to send out 2.5 million ballots, and we were able to stop every one of them, thus giving the election to Trump in Texas. It's amazing. There's a whole piece about it over at HartmanReport.com. Check it out. Welcome back. 35 minutes past the hour. Renee's Goods family is suing the Trump administration. They're suing Jonathan Ross, the murderer who shot her in the face. They are naming as defendants the White House and the Department, people in the White House and the Department of Homeland Security. I don't have the specific names. The lawsuit was filed by a Chicago-based law firm, Romanucci and Blandon. God bless them. And the lawyers for Good's family said in a statement, quote, Renee's death was not an accident. It was the predictable result of a coordinated campaign by senior officials in this administration to target Minnesotans of Somali or Hispanic origin and silence anyone who dared to raise their voice in protest. And that's, you know, what they did. And that's what they're doing. That's what they're continuing to do. Meanwhile, Donald Trump is still, you know, running his illegal ads. These love me, love me, love me ads. They're everywhere now. They've gone from just being on Fox News to NBC, CBS, ABC, MSNBC, Fox. Thousands of ad placements. This is just nakedly illegal. And which I think is the main reason why Trump is doing it. He thinks it's going to help with the elections. I think any political consultant will tell you it's probably going to hurt with the elections, but because he's so unpopular. But I think the subtext, I think the real message here is Trump's, this is Trump's way of saying to Republicans, if you don't support me, I'm going to come after you. And if you don't think I can come after you using methods that are illegal or outrageous, just watch what I'm doing right now. I can break the law all I want, Trump, is what Trump is saying, which means implicitly I can break the law against you. I mean, you know, the people who were the victims of Stalin, the people who were the victims of Hitler, you know, the law didn't matter. And that's what Trump is trying to tell us. The law doesn't matter. So keep an eye on this one. All right, what's on your mind today? David in Edmonds, Washington. Hey, David, what's up?
1: Hi, Tom. Thank you so much for letting me come on and talk with you. I appreciate it. You know, Ukrainians got to love you because you always help us. I'm with Ukraine Defense Support, and I just want to announce this weekend we're sponsoring the Seattle Ukrainian Film Festival. Ooh. October 3rd and 4th. Cool. At the Fifth Cinema Uptown. Mm-hmm. And these are award-winning, you know, creations by independent Ukrainian artists, and it's got quite a few everything from short animation to full feature films and documentaries and things of that nature. But, you know, good stories about resilience and the toughness of the Ukrainians. And so anyway, people can find out more about it at suaff.org. That's suaff.org.
0: S like Sam, UAF like Frank, Frank.org.
1: Yeah.
0: Okay. .org. What does that stand for?
1: And, well, Seattle Ukrainian Art Festival.
0: Ah, SUAFF. Yeah, of course.
1: Ukrainian UA, it's Ukrainian Seattle Ukrainian Film Festival.
0: Yeah, very
1: and,
0: cool.
1: So.
0: All right.
1: Also, I wanted to, if you don't mind, let me just thank you. You let me talk to tell people about the fundraiser we were doing to ship medical supplies to Zaporizhia, and it's quite a push. We expect to be shipping those in the next week or two, and of course, I really want to thank everyone for helping out. Because it's expensive sending, we're going to send 3 tons to Zaporizhia. It's a long way. It's about twice as expensive to sending something to Lviv, you know?
0: Yeah.
1: Anyway,
0: do you have
1: a
0: website for people to make donations, David?
1: Yeah, UkraineDefenseSupport.org.
0: Okay.
1: Yeah. The more the better, of course. These just critical supplies, everything's getting blown up that they have on and on. It's really critical. But you know, despair is not an option. These guys are tough, and they're going to win.
0: Yeah, and they're fighting for their own democracy and for their own nation. It's important stuff. Ukraine Defense Support.org. I got it. David, thank you very much for the call, and
1: thank
0: keep
1: you,
0: up the
1: sir.
0: Good work. Ian in Portland. Hey, Ian, thanks for listening to X-Ray FM. What's up?
2: Hi, Tom. Thanks for letting me on. I wanted to call because you called Pete Hegseth a communist earlier, and I found it quite funny, and I was not thrilled by it either, you know, just because I think you're kind of mobilizing the same discourse, this Red Scare resurgence.
0: Yeah, I shouldn't use communist. I should have said, you know, he's an authoritarian. He's a wannabe dictator. And he's an incompetent alcoholic. But no, he's probably not a communist.
2: All fairly accurate.
0: Yeah. Okay.
2: Yeah.
0: Thanks.
2: So that
0: Ian.
2: Was my main thing.
0: Yeah.
2: I appreciate it. Thank you.
0: Yeah, you got it. Michael and Nikki in Missouri. Hey, guys, what's up?
3: Hi. How are you, Tom?
0: I'm fine. How are you, Nikki?
3: I am.
0: So what's up?
3: Michael went in the other room.
0: Okay.
3: I love your show, Tom. I always have. I've listened for a long time. I just wanted to talk about when we win the Senate and the House, what do you think is the first thing that we should do? I mean, not pass a bunch of legislation because that'll take a while. What do you think we should do? And Michael wants to know what you think of Hakeem Jeffries. I like him.
0: Yeah.
3: But he needs to know.
0: Well,
3: thank you, Tom.
0: On Hakeem Jeffries, I am ambivalent. I mean, you know, I haven't. My sense of him is that he is not the fighter that I would like. On the other hand, the job of Speaker of the House is an administrative job and a fundraising job, and he might be a very good administrator and he might be a very successful fundraiser. I mean, he was Nancy Pelosi's kind of mentee, her student. So I'm willing to wait and see how it works out. You know, Mark Pocan tells me that nobody's going to contest it. I would like to see Chuck Schumer replaced. I feel like he's just gotten too old and too ineffective. And in terms of what Congress should do, there's three categories, I suppose. You know, passing legislation that will actually help the American people so that Donald Trump can veto it and everybody can see what an ass he is and who the Republicans really are, number one. And launching investigations into the criminality and corruption that is rampant within this administration and the billionaires and other lickspittles within his cabinet and who work for him, and holding them to account, and launching actual impeachments against Hegseth and Trump, at the very least. So that would be my list, and I think Congress can walk and chew gum at the same time. So I don't think any of those things are mutually exclusive of each other. Makes sense, Nikki? Apparently. Okay. Michael and Nikki, thanks a lot for the call. Chaz in Lakewood, Washington. Hey, Chaz, what's on your mind today?
4: I'm going to get right to it because we're at a crucial moment in history, Tom. We talked earlier about voter registration deadlines. And so once a week, I'd like to give you the states that are being affected by the cutoffs, if that's all right with you.
0: What a great public service announcement. Chaz, go for it.
4: Alaska, Rhode Island, and South Carolina, your deadline is coming up in a couple of days. The next day, Arizona, Arkansas, Florida, Georgia, Indiana, Kentucky, Louisiana, Mississippi, Montana, Iowa, Tennessee, and Texas. The next day, Nevada, New Mexico, and the day after that is Missouri, and I'll give you the rest the following week.
0: So the bottom line is basically, if you want to register to vote, you damn well better do it today.
4: And if I forgot to mention, take a look at vote.org. It's super simple, and it's actually kind of rewarding.
0: Yeah, there you go. Okay, Chess.
4: There's a lingering question if you've got 30 seconds.
0: Mm-hmm. Go ahead.
4: I get YouTube videos about Calorico and about Ossoff, and I'm not going to click on those, but I feel a little uncomfortable about making donations out of state, just like I wouldn't want people from other states to make donations to my state, I guess. How should I feel about that?
0: Well, if you're looking at Senate nominees or some high-profile House nominees, they really are going to have a national impact. And, you know, if getting Democrats into the Senate, you know, has a national impact, it's going to help you in California, or in Washington, rather, as much as it's going to help, you know, the people in Georgia or Maine or wherever, you know, whoever you're supporting.
4: You want to give me maybe the top two or three I should send money to?
0: I don't have a list. And I think that, you might want to look at the Cook Political Report and look at the people who are kind of at the bottom of the list in terms of maybe they can flip the seat, maybe they can't. I mean, those, you know, I'm just not sure who that is or what that list would be. Also, you know, I think people have preferences in terms of, you know, they just like this person or, you know, like John Ossoff has just been going after Trump relentlessly. And, you know, I think he's got larger ambitions. He may want to run for president. I've been really impressed with John Ossoff, for example. But I don't know if he really needs my money or not. I'm guessing he probably does. So, all right.
4: All right. Vote.org, folks.
0: Yeah, there you go.
4: Talk to you next week.
0: Thanks, Chaz. Good talking to you. We will be back on the other side of the break with more of your calls. It's 46 minutes past the hour. It's the Tom Hartmann Program, the place where despair is not an option. No, there's so much we can do instead of just sitting around wringing our hands. So get out there, get active, tag, you're it, right? We'll be back with your calls on the other side of the break. Stay with us.
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0: It's the place where smart people get their news. We'll be right back with your calls.

0: And welcome back, David, in Fort Lauderdale, Florida. Hey, David, what's on your mind today?
1: Hey, I have been listening to you for 10 years, and I agree with 99% of what you do, what you say. But on the Israeli-Gaza conflict, I disagree. I'm kind of surprised by your view because you're very well-read, but I think that you've gotten some misinformation. You know, there's no independent media in Gaza. So what you're hearing...
0: That's because the journalists have all been murdered by the Israeli Defense Forces. They've killed over 100 journalists in Gaza this year, in the last 2 years.
1: Are they... But I asked
0: and they're, you, and they're specifically they, targeting them.
1: All right. Let's look at... Because you say it's... you claim it's a genocide. You think Netanyahu is evil. And I think
0: when you kill over 70,000 people out of 3 million, I think that qualifies as a genocide by any definition.
1: Okay, let's look at it point by point, okay? First, the attack in October 7th, 2023.
0: Right, which Netanyahu was warned about, and he pulled back the military, and he let happen.
1: Propaganda.
0: That's actually in the Jerusalem Post today. it's actually widely reported in Israel, David.
1: That's not
0: Netanyahu is warned by multiple governments.
1: All right, let's put that aside for a minute and look at
0: that. Good luck with that.
1: They killed 1,200 Israelis.
0: Roughly, yeah.
1: Right? They put children into ovens, just like in World War II.
0: Oh, I know. They did horrible, horrible things, just like when these same or very similar people murdered the Olympic athlete. No, you can't. I'm gonna finish my thought, and then I'll turn it back to you. Just like when the Israelis were murdered at the Olympics in Munich, it took the Israeli government the better part of 8 years, as I recall, to track down every single one of those people. But they did. And they got every single one of them, and they either killed them or put them in prison. That's what they should have done with the people who are running Hamas in Gaza. You don't kill 80,000 people because a handful of crackpots that, by the way, Netanyahu has given over $1 billion to over the years, committed an atrocity.
1: Okay. So, first of all, there was a report that just came out that showed in 2025 that it was not 77,000. It was a lot less. And also the population of Gaza is 2.1 million people. So that's less than 3%. Actually, it's probably more like less than 1% now because of that report, because they take the soldiers and they put them into civilian
0: category. Was 1% of Israel killed by the Gazans?
1: Well, I'm trying to make a point
0: here. No, the point you're trying to make is that this is a proportionate response, and it's not.
1: Well, imagine if America had 1,200 American citizens.
0: No, we made a very similar mistake. We lost 3,000 people, and we killed over several hundred thousand in Afghanistan and Iraq, which was also a crime.
1: Yes. 9/11 response was we bombed Iraq. So
0: right, which was also a crime.
1: Yeah,
0: and George W. Bush should have been hauled up before the International Criminal Court, but that's why he pulled us out of it, just like Netanyahu is being hauled up.
1: It's hypocritical for them to say that Israel cannot defend itself.
0: This has nothing to do with Israel defending itself. This has to do with genocide. David, I'm out of time. I'm sorry, but your onesie-twosie examples do not move me. I'm sorry. It's 10 minutes before the hour. I'll be back with you.

0: Hey, thanks so much for sharing our program and for reaching out to our stations and sponsors and letting them know that you're listening. It really means a lot to us. Did you know that the ancient Roman Republic, you know, which for 480 years was actually a democratic republic before Julius Caesar kind of ended the democracy phase and replaced it with the autocracy phase, that they were brought down by a very small group of very rich people. The richest man in ancient Rome was Marcus Licinius Crassus. He was the richest guy. The billionaire of Rome. And he frankly hated the Roman free bread for all welfare system. It was being paid for with his tax dollars, after all. So him and Pompey the Great and a few other rich guys got together, and they basically crashed Rome. They turned it into an oligarchy and then into a tyranny. And the parallels to what Trump is doing right now are absolutely shocking. There's an article about it over at HartmanReport.com titled American Caesar, Trump's Path to Power Mirrors Rome's Darkest Days. Check it out. Now, 8 minutes before the hour, picking up your calls here. Ann in Trinity, Florida. Hey, Ann, what's on your mind today?
1: I was initially calling regarding Cody's call about the media letting us down, and they have, regarding election integrity.
0: Yeah.
1: It would have been very easy for them to pull together supervisors of elections from various counties in various states across the country and put them together on a, 2020, various shows that are already out there. They could have done something, and just even the regular news.
0: Yep.
1: But then the last caller, so Amy Goodman on Democracy Now! Had just reported, I believe it was yesterday, that 74,000 Palestinians have been killed.
0: Yeah.
1: And if it is not a genocide, then what is it called?
0: Yeah, well, I at the very least, it's a disproportionate response. But when you've got 2.1 million people and you kill 77,000 of them, that, I think, neatly fits into the definition of genocide.
1: I agree. I think that it does fit there. And I think that we had between 1,200 to 1,500 people attack our Capitol on January 6th. We did not send out the FBI to bomb houses and to bomb towns. We instead sent them out and they arrested them.
0: That's right.
1: And I know between the Mossad and IDF, they are well capable of rounding up 1,200 to 1,300 people.
0: Yeah, they could have tracked down the people responsible for this crime inside Gaza. Instead, what they wanted to do is flatten the place. I mean, when you look at the satellite pictures of Gaza before and after the bombing, it's friggin' breathtaking. I mean, they're clearing the way for Donald Trump and Jared Kushner's next big development project. And Kushner and Trump have basically said that out loud.
1: They voice stuff that they're planning on doing.
0: They're stealing. There's a theft going on in the West Bank. We've had 8 or 9 Americans murdered on the West Bank now by Israeli settlers, and the media doesn't even talk about it. Our State Department, its principal job is supposed to be to defend Americans overseas. We're not. If Israelis murder Americans, they completely get away with it. Netanyahu refuses to look into it. I mean, it's just obscene what is going on over there. Ann, thank you for the call. Ed in Chicago. Hey, Ed, what's on your mind today?
2: Hey, Tom. You said an earlier caller talking about how the real threat to the end of our democracy isn't getting talked about. And that made me think of, I was watching I was watching the Jack Smith hearings. Mm-hmm. These Republicans are showing us that they're gone. This Republican Party.
0: Oh, they don't even support law enforcement anymore. They're all in with the criminal, with the mob boss.
2: Right. What makes me think about this is, like, I've asked Representative Mark Pocan, who I got a ton of respect for him. I love the guy, but I ask him why the Democratic Party, they never talk about Trump's relationship with Putin. And, there's a ton of stuff to tie Trump to Putin. They never talk about this. And his response is, and this is what's frustrating, he goes, well, when we poll people, it's not listed high up on the polls. It's always the economy. Yeah. And on the one hand, I get that.
0: Well, that could also be the result of nobody talking about it.
2: Well, no, I mean, I'm seriously. That's
3: me
2: it.
3: Too.
2: I look and I don't think I'm being hyperbolic here. And when I'm looking at the very, I mean, I'm expecting these Republicans to do anything and everything when it comes to the midterms to make sure it doesn't happen. I'm seeing these anyway. My point is, I don't want our leaders leading by polling, because that's not leading. That's leading by following.
3: Yeah.
2: There are times we need our representatives to be out there informing people about the real dangers.
3: It's also a circular logic thing. It's a snake eating its tail. I mean, you know, you can't say that we're going to take a poll and figure out what people are talking about when the poll itself is being driven by what people are talking about, and that's being defined by the media. So I'm completely with you, Ed.
2: Yeah, and you know, the fact that that it's just not much.
3: The media should be asking the question: is Trump a Russian asset? They should be asking that question every day.
2: Right.
3: Is this another? Is Hegseth going after our military? Is this proof Trump's a Russian asset? You know, Trump going after the judiciary, is that proof Trump is a Russian asset? You know, on and on and on. Ed, I'm out of time, but thank you for the call. Spot on. We'll be right back.
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5: While the production of my lowdown commentaries is high-tech, I confess that I'm antiquated. I still write each piece in longhand, applying my ballpoint to paper. This has caused bewildered glances from some who see me scribbling away in local coffee shops and bars. Recently, one fellow sidled up and whispered, "Watch out! If they see you doing this, they'll haul you off to the Smithsonian." But we handwriters might not be as obsolete as the key tappers assume. A fast-spreading grassroots movement is calling for schools to re-emphasize the value of writing and printing by hand instead of being wholly dependent on machines. Already, 24 states, as varied as Mississippi and California, now require public schools to teach cursive writing in 3rd through 5th grades. This squares with new understanding of how brains absorb information. While keyboards are faster, the slower, more tactile act of handwriting creates longer-lasting comprehension of letters and better retention of the thoughts they convey. Neuroscientists find that rote keystrokes on a computer require little mental engagement, while physically drawing out words and ideas takes coordination of multiple areas of the brain to focus memory, eyes, and fingers on creating a written product. Just writing this piece conjured up a fond remembrance of my early childhood, sitting on the floor of our home learning to draw the ABCs, both print and cursive, on those line practice pads. It was both an artistic exercise and the development of a foundational tool for a life of learning. This is Jim Hightower saying, yes, computer literacy is an indispensable element of today's childhood curriculum, but so is the richer development of human thinking through putting pen to paper. So let's do both.
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0: Democrats kill Johnson's fake stock trading ban. A judge fast-tracks Epstein records. Mondami funds public housing. Justice questions ICE. And measles kills a fifth Pennsylvania. Good morning. This is the Commonwealth Report. News for the public, not the powerful. You can follow us at commonwealthreport.news. Senate Democrats kill Mike Johnson's fake stock trading ban. As they spoke with 53 to 47, and it needed 60. It's called the Stop Insider Trading Act, and Speaker Mike Johnson pushed it through the House in July. Here's the trick. It only stops lawmakers, spouses, and dependent kids from buying new stocks. They'd keep everything they already own. It leaves out the president and vice president. And Republicans bolted on pieces of Trump's SAVE Act, a photo ID mandate Democrats call voter suppression. Senator Dick Durbin called it meaningless messaging. Public Citizens Craig Holman called it a ruse. The Democrats' answer was simple. Put a real ban on the floor if you're serious. Americans overwhelmingly want lawmakers out of the market. What they got was a campaign ad with a poison pill inside.
7: Did a federal judge just force Trump's DOJ to move on the Epstein files? Judge Colleen Collar-Cotelli ruled Wednesday that the Justice Department must fast-track three Freedom of Information requests from the watchdog group Democracy Defenders Fund. One seeks records from the Epstein and Ghislaine Maxwell investigations that mention Trump or Mar-a-Lago. The others seek communications involving Pam Bondi, Todd Blanche, Emil Bove, Cash Patel, and Dan Bongino. The judge cited a poll showing 69% of Americans think the government is hiding details about Epstein's clients. She also cited reports that Bondi pressured about 1,000 FBI personnel to comb 100,000 records and flag every mention of Trump. Norm Eisen promised, quote, "We will hold their feet to the fire." This is not a total win. There's no deadline, and the DOJ can still withhold material. But a government that hides the truth about powerful men can't claim to serve the rest of us. Mamdani lands $607 million for public housing, then torches rich crybabies. New York Mayor Zoran Mamdani announced $600 million to modernize the Nostrand houses, a public housing complex in Sheepshead Bay, Brooklyn. Then reporters asked about something else. Wealthy plaintiffs are suing to kill his tax surcharge on second homes worth more than $5 million. Mamdani didn't flinch. He said those lawsuits are about protecting people who own a secondary home worth over $5 million. And he said it's standing in housing that suffered a legacy of disinvestment. He said the surcharge is legal and it is right. He said public housing residents have poured themselves into the city and others often haven't received that love back. It's part of his block-by-block push to deliver on an affordable housing promise of his 2025 campaign. This is what government looks like when it works for the many. Those who've gained the most pay their share. Is even Trump's friend Jim Justice turning on the ICE crackdown? West Virginia Republican Senator Jim Justice, a close Trump ally, told Politico the administration needs to step back and rethink its immigration sweeps. He said the first step to getting better is admitting you're doing something wrong. And he said, quote, "You're dragging people away that have lived on your street corner for 15 years. Justice sits on the Agriculture Committee. He spoke after the Kansas Livestock Association, the Oklahoma Cattlemen's Association, and the Texas Cattle Feeders Association said ICE operations are having a massive and chilling effect on legal, documented, skilled workers. In West Virginia, the ACLU found about three-quarters of the nearly 600 people arrested in January's Operation Country Roads had no criminal record whatsoever. When cattlemen and Trump's own allies say, stop, this isn't law enforcement anymore. It's sabotage of rural America. Did the White House hand Eric Schmidt the lie that blew up in his face? Tuesday, Missouri Republican Senator Eric Schmidt thought he had Jack Smith cornered at a Judiciary Committee hearing. He claimed the former special counsel secretly went to Atlanta in 2024 to collude with Fonnie Willis, using an Atlantic Hawks game as cover. One problem? Smith was actually at an Iowa game in Maryland. Senator Amy Klobuchar helped take it apart in real time, and now a senior Republican senator speaking anonymously to Raw Story says, quote, "I'm pretty sure the White House asked him to do it." That senator thinks the White House probably supplied the material, too. That same morning, Axios had floated Schmidt as a 2028 vice presidential contender. If that senator's right, the White House is feeding Congress fiction to smear a prosecutor. That's not oversight. That's propaganda. Why are Pennsylvanians still dying from a disease we beat decades ago? Pennsylvania's health department confirmed its fifth measles-associated death of the year Wednesday, the third in Lancaster County. The person was not vaccinated. Neither were the other four, two Lancaster County infants who died in August, an 18-year-old in Mifflin County, and a 40-year-old woman in Jefferson County. The state now counts 943 severe cases across 39 counties, the most of any state, and fewer than 1% involve vaccinated people. Before this year, Pennsylvania hadn't seen a measles death in 35 years. Meanwhile, Bob Kennedy's CDC has confirmed only two measles deaths nationwide. There's one bright spot. Pennsylvanians got more than 5,300 MMR shots in September, over twice the usual. We've had a vaccine for more than 60 years. When politicians sell doubt about science, children pay with their lives. And that's the way it is today, Thursday, October 1st, 2026. I'm Tom Hartman.

0: This is the Tom Hartman Program.
1: Hey, welcome to the third hour of our program. Krista Pike last night survived two lethal injections. She's 50 years old. When she was 18, she and her boyfriend, who was 17, brutally murdered another young woman who was vying with Krista for the affections of this young man. Or at least that's my read of the case. And, you know, she was arrested. They were both arrested for it. He was 17, she was 18. Because he was 17, he was given life in jail. Because she was 18 and legally an adult, she was sentenced to death by, you know, by lethal execution. And now, what, 30 years later, 32 years later. And it didn't work. The pentobarbital that they were using, apparently they didn't give her enough, or they gave it in the muscle instead of the vein or something. I don't know. Governor Lee says this is deeply disturbing. But I think that, you know, there have been 47 executions, or there were 47 executions last year, and which is a little higher than the average of 30 a year, because a couple of Republican states, particularly Florida, were just running execution assembly lines, particularly for people of color. And but I think the larger issue here is that, number one, executing people for committing murder, or for anything else for that matter, does not reduce the crime rate. I mean, people don't not commit murders because they're afraid of being executed. There's been just literally hundreds of studies in dozens of countries for probably over a century proving that the death penalty has no benefit in terms of reducing crime and making people safer. The other argument that's made is, well, that gives the families closure. How does that work? I mean, you know, it gives them vengeance, but is vengeance closure? I mean, the few times in my life that I've seen people suffer and I thought, you know, yeah, he deserves to suffer, I always felt bad afterwards. I was, you know, it leaves a bad taste in your mouth. So, and then there's this, you know, larger question. I mean, and this is a question for all the Republicans out there, because all of these murders or all these deaths, these executions are being carried out by Republican states. These are death warrants being signed by Republican governors. And the Republicans claim that they're all about the sanctity of life. When I was young, the pro-life movement, literally from the early parts of the 20th century up until the 1980s, the pro-life movement was the anti-death penalty movement. It was literally called the pro-life movement. And after Roe v. Wade in 1983, after Roe v. Wade, was ruled, or was it 73, 83, whatever the year, after Roe v. Wade, the anti-abortion groups, who used to be called the anti-abortion groups, hijacked this pro-life phrase and made it theirs. And the anti-death penalty movement just kind of, well, they never had the kind of money behind them. Because, I mean, who wants to advocate for somebody who committed a horrible crime? Very few people. But I think that, you know, not only does this not do any good for us as a society, I think it actually harms us. I think it coarsens us. You know, the state has mind-boggling power. The state can take your home. The state can take your freedom. They can imprison you. They can harass you. The state has mind-boggling power, and that's one of the reasons why, you know, as Barack Obama correctly pointed out back in 2008, and Republicans went nuts when he said it, the Constitution is a bill of negative rights. It basically blocks the powers or the right of the federal government to do a bunch of things, right? And that's the whole point of it. It's to hold power in check on behalf of we the people. Do we really want the state, the government, to have the power to execute people when there's no benefit to it other than the public spectacle? I get it that there are some people among us, and they seem to be largely centered in the Republican Party, who are ghouls, basically. They love the idea of killing other people. Donald Trump, he's so proud of himself that he's murdered over 200 people on little boats in the Caribbean, not knowing their names, not knowing what they were up to, but hey, he's ordered them dead. And the military complied in violation of international and American law. And by the way, I hope these military officers are held to account when the Senate starts investigating this, which they will. But just this whole, you know, and Trump just, you know, gleefully, well, maybe I should kill everybody in Iran with a nuclear weapon. You know, we're going to end their civilization. It's a death cult. But that's not America. That's not the majority of Americans. I realize that's the party that's in power right now because they've got a bunch of billionaires who keep buying elections and who own the media and much of the media, all of the social media, try to make, you know, make it good for them. But I don't think that's America. I grew up in a better America. I want to live in a better America. So the other story I wanted to share with you in this third hour here, and then I'll pick up your calls, is about how the Republicans are going after Tallarico. When a political party just nakedly tells lies, they have forfeit their legitimacy to be a political party. When politicians nakedly tell lies, they have lost their credibility and should have no right to be a politician. Now, I'm not arguing against the First Amendment here. I realize lying is perfectly legal, even in politics. But my God, I mean, James Tallarico has never voted for and does not support the policy of taxpayer-funded sex changes on kids. Right? I mean, he's just, from beginning to end, he has always said, this is, you know, if a family wants to do that and pay for it out of their own pocket, that's their business. But this is not something that the taxpayers should be funding. And yet, the Paxton campaign, or actually it's not the Paxton campaign, it's the Texas PAC, which is was created by Mitch McConnell and the Senate Republican leadership, Mitch McConnell and a bunch of billionaires in Texas, and MAGA Inc., which is Donald Trump's super PAC, they are running ads that falsely claim that Tallarico supports taxpayer-funded sex changes on kids. I mean, now these are digital-only ads. They're running on Meta. So apparently it's okay with Mark Zuckerberg that these lies are appearing on Facebook and Snapchat or whatever it is, you know, Instagram. In the ad, a woman named Miriam, who identifies herself only as a mom of five, she in fact is Miriam Evans, a Republican activist in the Dallas area. She's a board member of Protecting Texas Children, which is a right-wing advocacy group that promotes, quote, a biblical view of gender and sexuality as stated in Genesis. She regularly speaks about her efforts to similar groups, including Moms for Liberty and local Republican Party chapters. So here's this woman, Miriam Evans, and she goes on TV and she says, I'm a mom of five. She looks into the camera and she accuses Tallarico of supporting, quote, putting parents in jail if they do not support surgically transitioning their children. She said, if you care about your children, do not vote for James Tallarico. This is just a naked lie. And when the Lever, who outed this, popular.info, Judd Legum's group, when they reached out and said, where's your proof of this? They pulled the ads yesterday. But, I mean, this is just, it's obscene. We're just going to make up stuff and spend tens of millions of dollars on advertisements promoting these lies. And, you know, a lot of Texans are going to watch that. Oh, Tallarico wants me to go to jail if I don't support my tax dollars going to transitioning kids. I mean, it's like so over the top that you would think most people go, what? But no, Republicans have just like blurred all the lines. There's nothing that's not, you know, that's too outrageous. And now they're doing it with their lies. I'm just astonished. I hope that the Tallarico campaign is pointing out that these are lies. But they're trying to do it under the radar. They're only running these ads on social media. They're not running them on television. So they have a huge impact. Social media ads are very effective, very low cost, and very low profile.
0: This is the Tom Hartman Program.
1: So enough of my rants. What's on your mind? I'll pick up your calls on the other side of the break. Stay with us.

0: And welcome back, Linda in Arizona. Hey, Linda, what's on your mind today?
1: Hi, thanks for taking my call. I listened to the Jack Smith hearing. And I want to make a, well, after listening to all the comments about how, Trump, wanted the Republicans to speak to him like they did, Schmidt and Kennedy, who really affected me, I wanted to make a comment about this. When I heard Kennedy speaking to Jack Smith like he did, it just brought back, I swear, the trauma that I felt in 1991 when I happened to catch the first moment of the Anita Hill, Judge Thomas hearing. And then I went on to listen to every single moment of that, listen or watch every single moment of that hearing, because I was so blown away about what was happening. I previously had always thought of myself as a Democrat, but I really thought, the person was more important than the party. But when I watched that hearing, and every single one of those Republicans, except sometimes the one from Utah, what didn't, but every single one of them talked to her in the same tone of voice and treated her like Kennedy did when he was speaking to Jack Smith.
0: Yeah, like, how dare you, you little black lady, come here and talk to us powerful white men like this.
1: Like that. And I was just so blown away by it that, and well, because the Democrats never did, every single time the Democrats talked to her, they were respectful. And this includes Biden.
0: Yeah.
1: Every single time, every one of them, they were like people. And I was so shocked by it that I was afraid to talk to my men friends afterwards, afraid they might think Thomas should have won or, whatever. But fortunately, none of my friends did. But then I was so, it made me political. In at the very next election, I went through without even reading it. I voted for every Democrat and every woman, and I say that was wrong, but I did. I was just like shocked. And so it's made me who I am, Democratic.
0: That's great.
1: And I just wanted to say how much that was. That was before Trump.
0: Yeah, and let me add, this is like Trump rewards this. I mean, he loves it when Kash Patel goes before a Senate committee and attacks the senators and says, Todd Blanche any of these people who work for Trump, they go on, well, Senator, what about that bad guy you knew back 20 years ago? Or what about that money you took from, disrespect that these Republicans show to other human beings is truly mind-boggling. I mean, I've never seen anything like this, and I've been around a long time.
1: It is. It's horrible. And my word for it is sleazy.
0: Yeah.
1: That's
0: the perfect word. It is sleazy. Yeah. Well said, Linda. Linda, I got to run, but thank you for the call, and thanks for the story. It's always nice to hear people's stories. I appreciate it. It's 20 minutes past the hour. I'll be back with more of your calls on the other side of the break. Stick around. We'll be right back.

0: Tired of spin and billionaire-backed news? 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Democracy belongs to you. Welcome back. 21 minutes past the hour. So what's on your mind today? Steve in Chicago. Hey, Steve, what's up? Steve in Chicago? You just, it sounded like you might have just accidentally muted yourself. Okay, I'm not getting this. I'm going to put Steve on hold. He's on line two here, Jeremy. Mary Lou in Bend, Oregon. Hey, Mary Lou, what's on your mind today?
1: Hey, so I've been looking into when the ballots are going to be mailed out, and I just checked on Southern California today, and they're coming on the 5th of October. They'll be mailed out. So I'm just doing a heads up. Okay. But I also want to thank you for saving democracy. I'm petrified of what's coming in the next month. We all need to be out there working on this, finding out when our ballots are being mailed, where our voting sites are.
0: Do you know when the Oregon ballots are going out?
1: I just checked on California today. I'll be checking on Oregon. I'm sort of going state by state.
0: I see.
1: So I was a little shocked that they're waiting so, you know, such a short period before the November date.
0: Yeah, particularly given our mail these days.
1: Exactly. So I don't like that it's so late for the ballots to be mailed out in California. So or in some of the counties that I've looked into. But people need to check that out. I also was furious listening to David talk about the genocide, I believe, that is going on in Gaza. And if it were to happen to him in Florida, he would consider it genocide. If his countrymen were being murdered and had no control over what was happening to the water supply, the food supply, the medical people coming in, and the news media.
0: Yeah.
1: If it were happening to David, he would believe that it was a genocide, and if it was his culture.
0: I agree.
1: People need to put themselves in each other's shoes, Tom.
0: Yeah. Well said, Mary Lou. And Sean, what was that date? October 17th?
1: October 14th. 5th.
0: I know. Sean just looked up Oregon, and it's October 14th.
1: Oh, okay.
0: So,
1: yeah, that's pretty late.
0: It is. We need to move it up given the unreliability of the Trump post office. Thank you, Mary Lou. Steve in Chicago. Hey, Steve, what's up?
2: Hi, Tom. Yes, I wanted to weigh in on earlier today. Some of your calls were talking about FDR, which I believe we should have a New Deal 2.0. They should just say it the way it is. But
0: yeah.
2: That's me.
0: Yeah, I like that.
2: You know what? I'm 73. I'm right there up with you. And I've just returned to school to finish my degree.
0: Good idea.
2: And I want to teach in Illinois. You can, if you just have an undergraduate, you can be a substitute teacher in Illinois in the Chicago area.
0: Cool.
2: And I want to teach history. And it's interesting, studying FDR's career, it's interesting his compassion for the poor. It turns out that when he went to college, because obviously he was a child of privilege in a very insulated
0: very world. Wealthy family. Yeah.
2: And when he went out to school, maybe the first time he really got out in the world, I guess he went to Yale, I think it was, and then New Haven or whatever town Yale's in. The first time he was there and he wandered into the town, he was aghast at what he saw, the poverty and the working class people. And he just, it shook him, and according to the biographer, it shook him to his core.
0: Yeah.
2: And I think maybe that formed him, and that he was still a very young man, obviously, and that from their point, he was a champion of the working people, I would say.
0: Him, and don't discount Eleanor's role in this either.
2: Yes. I mean, very formidable woman, amazing woman.
0: And not just that, I mean, she was an outspoken advocate for the poor.
2: And yes, very much so. You know,
0: between her and Frances Perkins, that's why we got the New Deal. I mean, it wasn't entirely Franklin.
2: That's right. and she helped integrate the military, and she's responsible for the Tuskegee Airmen, the fighter pilots who really distinguished themselves in Europe.
0: That's right. Yeah. You're absolutely right.
2: Thanks, Tom.
0: Thank you, Steve. All excellent points. And I think that this is why I keep saying that we need politicians of the FDR caliber, people who will literally say to Republicans, they hate me and I welcome, or about Republicans, they hate me and I welcome their hatred. Or who would say, these economic royalists, we have to overthrow this kind of power. I mean, that's literally a verbatim quote from Franklin Roosevelt in August of 1936 in Philadelphia. So, there you go. 27 minutes past the hour. On the other side of the break, I'll continue picking up your calls. It's the Tom Hartman Program, the place where despair is not an option. We'll be right back with you.
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0: Talk media for the sane among us. Yeah, we're still here, still sane. We'll be right back.

Democrats kill Johnson's fake stock trading ban. A judge fast-tracks Epstein records. Mondami funds public housing. Justice questions ICE. And measles kills a fifth Pennsylvania. Good morning. This is the Commonwealth Report. News for the public, not the powerful. You can follow us at commonwealthreport.news. Senate Democrats kill Mike Johnson's fake stock trading ban. Wednesday's vote was 53 to 47, and it needed 60. It's called the Stop Insider Trading Act, and Speaker Mike Johnson pushed it through the House in July. Here's the trick. It only stops lawmakers, spouses, and dependent kids from buying new stocks. They'd keep everything they already own. It leaves out the president and vice president. And Republicans bolted on pieces of Trump's SAVE Act, a photo ID mandate Democrats call voter suppression. Senator Dick Durbin called it meaningless messaging. Public Citizens Craig Holman called it a ruse. The Democrats' answer was simple. Put a real ban on the floor if you're serious. Americans overwhelmingly want lawmakers out of the market. What they got was a campaign ad with a poison pill inside. Did a federal judge just force Trump's DOJ to move on the Epstein files? Judge Colleen Collar-Cotelli ruled Wednesday that the Justice Department must fast-track three Freedom of Information requests from the watchdog group Democracy Defenders Fund. One seeks records from the Epstein and Ghislaine Maxwell investigations that mention Trump or Mar-a-Lago. The others seek communications involving Pam Bondi, Todd Blanche, Emil Bove, Kash Patel, and Dan Bongino. The judge cited a poll showing 69% of Americans think the government is hiding details about Epstein's clients. She also cited reports that Bondi pressured about 1,000 FBI personnel to comb 100,000 records and flag every mention of Trump. Norm Eisen promised, quote, "We will hold their feet to the fire." This is not a total win. There's no deadline, and the DOJ can still withhold material. But a government that hides the truth about powerful men can't claim to serve the rest of us. Mamdani lands $607 million for public housing.

love back. It's part of his block-by-block push to deliver on an affordable housing promise of his 2025 campaign. This is what government looks like when it works for the many. Those who've gained the most pay their share. Is even Trump's friend Jim Justice turning on the ICE crackdown? West Virginia Republican Senator Jim Justice, a close Trump ally, told Politico the administration needs to step back and rethink its immigration sweeps. He said the first step to getting better is admitting you're doing something wrong. And he said, quote, you're dragging people away that have lived on your street corner for 15 years. Justice sits on the Agriculture Committee. He spoke after the Kansas Livestock Association, the Oklahoma Cattlemen's Association, and the Texas Cattle Feeders Association said ICE operations are having a massive and chilling effect on legal, documented, skilled workers. In West Virginia, the ACLU found about three-quarters of the nearly 600 people arrested in January's Operation Country Roads had no criminal record whatsoever. When cattlemen and Trump's own allies say, stop, this isn't law enforcement anymore. It's sabotage of rural America. Did the White House hand Eric Schmidt the lie that blew up in his face? Tuesday, Missouri Republican Senator Eric Schmidt thought he had Jack Smith cornered at a Judiciary Committee hearing. He claimed the former special counsel secretly went to Atlanta in 2024 to collude with Fani Willis, using an Atlantic Hawks game as cover. One problem? Smith was actually at an Iowa game in Maryland. Senator Amy Klobuchar helped take it apart in real time, and now a senior Republican senator speaking anonymously to Raw Story says, quote, I'm pretty sure the White House asked him to do it. That senator thinks the White House probably supplied the material, too. That same morning, Axios had floated Schmidt as a 2028 vice presidential contender. If that senator's right, the White House is feeding Congress fiction to smear a prosecutor. That's not oversight. That's propaganda. Why are Pennsylvanians still dying from a disease we beat decades ago? Pennsylvania's health department confirmed its fifth measles-associated death of the year Wednesday, the third in Lancaster County. The person was not vaccinated. Neither were the other four. Two Lancaster County infants who died in August, an 18-year-old in Mifflin County, and a 40-year-old woman in Jefferson County. The state now counts 943 severe cases across 39 counties, the most of any state, and fewer than 1% involve vaccinated people. Before this year, Pennsylvania hadn't seen a measles death in 35 years. Meanwhile, Bob Kennedy's CDC has confirmed only two measles deaths nationwide. There's one bright spot. Pennsylvanians got more than 5,300 MMR shots in September, over twice the usual. We've had a vaccine for more than 60 years. When politicians sell doubt about science, children pay with their lives. And that's the way it is today, Thursday, October 1st, 2026. I'm Tom Hartman.

0: You were promised something. Work hard, play by the rules, and you'd own a home, raise a family, and retire with dignity. That was the deal. It was called the American Dream. So what happened? Well, it didn't die. It was killed. And we know who did it, when they did it, and how they got away with it. Who killed the American Dream? The greatest political crime ever told. A new book by me, Tom Hartman. That's Who Killed the American Dream? The greatest political crime ever told. So former BBC reporter Greg Palast actually did the math. He got data from government sources, entirely government sources, federal and state, and found that voter suppression, people being ripped off the voting rolls or having their votes challenged in a way that prevents them from being counted, even though 100% of them were legal voters, prevented at least 3.5 million and arguably 4.2 million people from voting in the 2024 election. And looking at the math and looking at the states and looking at whose vote got suppressed, which was wildly, mostly black people, Palast concluded just explicitly that if not for the mass purge of voters of color, if not for the mass disqualification of provisional ballots, Harris would have won. The piece is Trump Lost, Vote Suppression Won, over at HartmanReport.com. Check it out. Welcome back. 35 minutes past the hour. So what's on your mind today, John, in Pendleton, Oregon? Hey, John, what's up?
1: I'm kind of quoting Pete Hegseth that he was going to do another 20. 20-

0: 100% purge of the military?
1: Yeah, he said that yesterday.
0: He's already purged about what, 40%?
1: 10%, I believe, of the of the senior officers. Yeah.
0: Did he ever go to any kind of military college?
1: I don't know. He was an officer in the National Guard, and I think you've got to have a college education to be an officer. But I have no idea what his degree is in.
0: Well, I'm kind of like a military history, you know, buff. Sort of. You know, I used to watch a lot of military documentaries.
1: Mm-hmm.
0: It seems as though Pete, the magic dragon, is going the same course as Joe Stalin did in the 20s and 30s.
1: Right, purged the senior
0: ranks. We're talking about a person, well, he, you know, he purged most of his, you know, top people.
1: That's right.
0: In the military, because he thought they were all going to get him. He was... You know,
1: well, he thought they might be loyal to previous administrations or simply to the,
0: yeah, well,
1: to the Russian Constitution.
0: Joe Stalin, he was the only administration.
1: Yeah, exactly.
0: Well, because of that, because of Hitler's little exploits in Eastern Europe and also Western Europe, Stalin, you know, decided to attack Finland. Well, in the first 6 months of that war, Finland got their, you know, handed their ass to, you know, you know, to the Russians. The Russians, you know, persevered. But so I'm just saying that you have people like Adolf and Joe who think, you know, their ego's bigger than their, you know, what.
1: Mm-hmm.
0: It seems as though that, you know, the same direction that Pete the Magic Dragon's doing is, you know, like what Joe Stalin was doing back in the 30s.
1: Yeah, and
0: in the 20s.
1: And Trump is running our government in a way that Joe Stalin would be proud of. You know, purge your enemies,
0: so,
1: lie to the people, trash the press. In fact, enemy of the people, press is the enemy of the people, is a phrase that was popularized by Joseph Stalin.
0: Well, it gets me to the point that is everybody at the Trump administration, you know, stupid?
1: No, they're fascists.
0: They're not aware of history?
1: Yeah, they're very aware of history. They just think that the wrong side lost in World War II.
0: Whoa, that's a good one.
1: I am dead serious. I have heard these people say this. You know, there's a novel out about, you know, about how wonderful the world would be if Hitler had won in World War II. You know, it's...
0: Well, I don't... Well, they do have an Adolf Hitler Street in Long Island.
1: I don't know about that, but...
0: Yeah.
1: But, I mean, there's these two books, Camp of the Saints, and, you know, which was written by a French guy, and The Turner Diaries, which was written by an American guy. And while those two books specifically say, you know, Hitler should have won, what they call for is complete purging of all people of color and all non-Christians from the United States, or in the case of Camp of the Saints, from Europe. And they're both stories about these apocalyptic end times where in the end of the story, the brave white guys who have slaughtered all the mud people, all the people of color and all the Jews, and in some cases, the Catholics. So those people are left standing with their MI, you know, with their weapons, and everybody else is dead. I mean, these are like Tim McVeigh used to pass out copies of Turner Diaries. That's what he did. He would go to these events and pass out copies of the Turner. These guys have their own epistemology, John. They're not ignorant of history. They think that, you know, the history just turned out wrong.
0: Oh my gosh! Oh wow! It sounds like that one, Netflix thing about the man in the tall castle
1: that. Yeah, which was based on the science fiction novel by what's-his-name.
0: Well, all I can say, I'm scared to death because, you know, this is, you know, like this election that's coming on, it's like a Las Vegas thing. You're putting everything on six green.
1: Exactly. But we have no choice.
0: I don't really have anybody in this area to talk to because it's totally Trump.
1: Mm.
0: So I just keep my mouth shut when I'm walking the dog in the park.
1: I get it, John. Rural Oregon's got to be
0: time. I was just kind of wondering, I mean, like a peon like me, how could it know this right in front of your face what's going on and what's going to be the ending?
1: Just Google Republican staffers, Hitler, Nazi. Just plug those four words into a search engine. There have been multiple Republican legislators. There was one in our state, in Oregon, who was busted a couple of years ago, but there's been several high-profile ones, federal Republicans, whose staff members are engaging in group chats and things like that, where they're talking about how wonderful Hitler was, and, you know, the only mistake he made was invading Russia too early, and, you know, he should have finished the job, and all this kind of stuff. No, this is deep, and this is why Karl Rove 2 days ago said, my party, the Republican Party, has been infiltrated by Nazis. And I don't mean that as a metaphor. I'm talking real Nazis. They are here, John. They are here. And they have a large voice in the Republican Party. John, I got to move along, but thank you for the call.
0: I don't want to watch the returns.
1: Yeah, there you go. Yeah, I'm ready for a new government. Thank you, John. Ken in Louisa, Virginia. Hey, Ken, what's on your mind today?
2: Hey, Tom, thanks for what you're doing. And that last comment brings to mind something I heard a long time ago, that the revolution will not be televised.
1: Yeah, right.
2: A while back in Virginia, we got a new governor, Spanberger. I don't indulge in much in social media and all that, but I left a comment on one of her .org vote for me type sites, outlining a lot of the anti-American stuff that was related to Trump and his cronies. And I reasoned in the message that she's ex-CIA. I'm sure she has the ability to see this. And something really ought to be done. And, you know, I haven't seen anything. Have you?
1: Done in terms of the federal government investigating Trump's ties to Russia?
2: Someone ought to.
1: I agree. I mean, that was Jack Smith's
2: talk
1: job.
2: About a committee on un-American activities.
1: Yeah.
2: You know, he's running us into the ground.
1: I think after the election,
2: that gentleman from Florida was talking about he doesn't believe that Gaza is a problem, pretty much.
1: Yeah, he didn't believe Gaza was a genocide.
2: Like, when that first happened, real news organizations were digging into, well, how did this happen? How did they not know it was coming? Why did they pull all this protection back?
1: Right. It turns out that they did know that it was coming.
2: Followed by a bunch of commercials saying, oh, the attack was so bad, they're raping babies, you know?
1: Yeah. Well, they were.
2: It's nuts.
1: Yeah. it was an atrocity.
2: I hope so.
1: But you don't respond to an atrocity with an atrocity. You respond to an atrocity with justice. And
2: I hope somebody checks on BB Starlink if he left it behind.
1: Yeah, there
2: you
1: go.
2: You remember them pagers, right?
1: Oh, yeah. Yeah. Yeah, that was, you know. Yeah, that was a very targeted, let's take out the leadership of Hamas, and you know, it was pretty slick, and, you know, but that's a completely different thing from blowing up entire homes just because, you know, just because you can, I guess.
2: Yeah.
1: Yeah, Ken, I got to move along, but thank you. Joe in Seattle. Hey, Joe, what's up?
3: Hello. Thank you so much for all you're doing.
1: Thank you, Joe.
3: I'd like to call attention to something that's been, I think, a little bit under the radar in the U.S., which is the Israeli elections, which are coming up on October 27th.
1: Yep.
3: And it's a huge election, as you know. It's probably, a lot of people think it's the largest, it's most important election in the country's history. You know, Eisenkot is not a great candidate, but he's probably the person who has the most chance to beat Netanyahu. But there is a chance to defeat Netanyahu. And I wanted to point out a way that people can, if they want to, totally legally donate to a get out the vote effort that's going on in Israel, Palestine. Standing Together is a nonprofit made up of Palestinians and Israeli Jews in equal measure. And they are doing a totally legal get out the vote effort to encourage Palestinians and other disaffected people to get out and vote on October 27th. Now, they cannot advocate.
1: What is this organization again?
3: It's called Standing Together. I think they're probably the most important peace organization.
1: What's their website? I was just looking at the jstreet.org website because they're
3: They work with J Street. It's standing/together.org.
1: You mean dash?
3: And they are made up. Yes, standing-together.org.
1: Okay. All right.
3: And they're made up in equal measure.
1: It's in Arabic.
3: It's in Arabic and Hebrew and English as well. And so they can't advocate for a party or candidate, but they are doing a great job to, you know, encourage Palestinians and others who have been disaffected to vote. And it's going to be a very close election. As a person living in the U.S., you can donate legally. Now, I would understand if people would not want to do that because you know, a lot of my friends say, you know, I like what you're doing, Joe, but this is, you know, I don't want to donate to another country. I totally get that. On the other hand, you know, Netanyahu is getting lots of money. He's corrupt. He's getting money from all over the world. And this is totally legal. They're following the rules 100%. So I encourage people to check it out. And they've got a lot of good Palestinian connections. I think they can help. They can help make a difference. I also encourage you to have Standing Together on your program. They're the most important peace group in Palestine, Israel. So,
1: well, send me the contact information or have them do so. We've had, you know, Jeremy Ben-Ami from J Street on this program many, many times. So
3: they're great. I did send it out. I'll send that out again. And they're really wonderful. Thank you so much, Tom. Really appreciate it.
1: Thanks.
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1: 46 minutes past the hour. Picking up your calls. We'll be right back.

0: And welcome back. Mark in Oakland. Hey, Mark, what's on your mind today?
1: Hey, Tom. Thanks for taking the call. Hey, Tom, I wanted to ask if you've ever been up to Alaska.
0: Yeah, several times, many times.
1: You've been to Anchorage?
0: I've been to Anchorage multiple times, yeah.
1: Excellent.
0: I used to be on a radio station in Anchorage. In fact, we did our show from Anchorage.
1: What year, Tom?
0: That would have been around 2007, 8, 9, something like that.
1: Well, I grew up there from 1959 until I left the state in 1978 to move to California.
0: Uh-huh.
1: But one of my first memories when I was 4 years old was Dwight Eisenhower came up there to do a motorcade up Fourth Avenue.
0: Oh, really?
1: To commemorate the statehood, like Alaska became a state. So he came up there in 60. And I remember he was in a black convertible, and the top was down. And, it was kind of an interesting time. There's only like four, it was a very small rural environment. Mm-hmm. But one of the things where I wanted to ask is that when Neil Armstrong landed on the moon, July 20th, I was at this place called Camp Gorsuch. I was a Boy Scout. We were all huddled around a table listening on a transistor radio with our scoutmaster. And what I wanted to say, Tom, is that I would bet money that you remember exactly where you were vividly when that moment hit, when Neil Armstrong stepped on the moon. Would I be accurate in that assessment?
0: No, I remember watching it on television. I don't remember where I was or what I was doing.
1: Oh really? They call stuff like that a flashbulb memory.
0: I don't have those. You know, I mean, some people are really good at that kind of memory. And I do have, you know, clear moments in my past that I vividly remember, but they're few and far between. I don't know why. My brain is wired weirdly or something.
1: Do you remember where you were when JFK was assassinated?
0: No.
1: Oh, really? Okay.
0: Yeah, and I was 12. I should remember.
1: Totally blew my,
0: I do remember a teacher crying, you know, about it. But it's just like this. That's about it. So.
1: Well, the point that I was going to try to make with that, Tom, but you just kind of blew it out of the water.
0: Sorry.
1: Like our generation, we boomers, specifically us guys that grew up, you know, born in the 50s, we had these series of these flashbulb memories that bind us as a.
0: Well, whether we have the memory of the actual, you know, where I was at the time, I know I have the memory of the event and its impact on me, absolutely.
1: Mm-hmm. Well, what I was telling Josiah, what I wanted to talk to you about today, Tom, was that there was an event that happened when you were pushing 7 years old. It was a world event, and it actually caused American evangelical Christians to lose their faith in God for about 15 minutes, or turn their back on them, I should say. Do you remember what happened in 1957 that shook America? The Sputnik. I'm sorry,
0: oh,
1: Tom. I'm not
0: Sputnik,
1: messing.
0: Yeah.
1: It was the Sputnik.
0: Oh, I remember Sputnik. I remember standing in the backyard with my dad looking at Sputnik, and I remember when Eisenhower started throwing money at the public schools, and suddenly I was in an advanced class, and suddenly school got to be fun.
1: There you go. They introduced science to public schools at that time because, you know what, they feared communism more than they did God.
0: That's right.
1: And they feared communism more than they did God. And here's my final point. AI could be another thing, Tom, just like that Sputnik that can cause these people to pull their heads out of the sand, wake up, and smell the coffee.
0: It's a possibility. It's a possibility. Sputnik was definitely the beginning of an era. Mark, thank you for the call. 10 minutes before the hour. Picking up your calls here. I'll be back with more of your calls in just a minute. Stick around.

0: Hey, thanks so much for sharing our program and for reaching out to our stations and sponsors and letting them know that you're listening. It really means a lot to us. Welcome back. 9 minutes before the hour, picking up your calls here. Charlie in Willits, California. Hey, Charlie, what's on your mind today?
1: Hey, Tom. Thank you for your service, brother. I love the show.
0: Thank you.
1: Hey, I want to talk about the death penalty. Mm-hmm. I'm a couple years younger than you, but all my life I have been arguing with people about the death penalty. I'm against it. And you can argue with people till you're blue in the face. But there's one argument that I've used for a long time that always ends the argument, and they have nothing more to say, and that is, how many innocent people is it okay to execute?
0: Right. Yeah, because we know that there have been hundreds in American history. We know that.
1: Well, by estimates of incarcerated people, the most conservative estimate is 1%. The most lavish estimate is 15% of people incarcerated are innocent.
0: Overall, yes.
1: So, it's like if you bought a car that would totally avoid accidents, but 1% of the time it would blow up and kill the occupants. Who would buy it?
0: Yeah, exactly. Or if 1% of airplanes fell out of the sky every day, who would fly? You know?
1: Exactly.
0: It's just incredible. Yeah, whatever happened, there was a lawyer named Barry somebody or other. We had him on this program back 20 years ago. He ran a thing called the Innocence Project, and they were taking on death penalty cases.
1: Yeah.
0: And say what?
1: Yeah, I don't know the name.
0: Barry
1: Scheck.
0: Sean says Barry Scheck. I haven't heard from that guy in a decade. I hope he's still around. I wonder.
1: Well, people lie, people cheat, people steal, people frame each other, people forget important facts.
0: Mm-hmm.
1: And that's what's wrong with the judicial system. But you can't change that. We are imperfect.
0: Yeah.
1: So there's no absolute 100% way to know that somebody is guilty.
0: Yeah.
1: So anyway, that's my argument. So all you have to do is ask them, how many innocent people is it okay to kill?
0: Yeah, that's a great one.
1: And they just
0: Charlie.
1: Stop in their tracks.
0: Thanks for adding
1: all
0: to
1: right,
0: my
1: Tom.
0: Rant. That was the perfect, the cherry on top, as they say. Thank you. Raymond in Tacoma, Washington. Hey, Raymond, what's on your mind today?
2: Hey, Tom. Real quick, my father was murdered before Katrina and brutally. And I was at first for the death penalty, but then I decided, you know what? Let the guy rot in prison.
0: Yeah.
2: Well, he only got 8 years, and he served six of that. But you know what? I'm at peace. Had I gone for his blood, it would have not made a difference.
0: Yeah. Well, one of the stories that survivors like you tell when their person's killer is killed is that they then start feeling like they have some guilt for another death on their hands.
2: Yeah.
0: I certainly would, you know, if a member of my family, well, this is one of those situations where it's really impossible to predict how you'd respond. You know, I would like
2: to
0: believe that if a member of my family died, I would say don't kill that person, but God only knows, you know.
2: I don't know. But one last thing, people that call up and complain about the Democratic Party, I quote John Kennedy to them. I said, ask not what your party has done for you, but ask what you have done for your party.
0: There you go. Perfect rebuttal. Raymond, thank you. That was brilliant. Appreciate it. Kat in Angel, Florida. Hey, Kat, what's on your mind today?
3: Are you talking to me?
0: Thank you for taking my call.
3: Mm-hmm. I was listening to the woman who talked about the Clarence Thomas hearings.
0: Yeah.
3: And I watched them avidly as well.
0: Mm-hmm.
3: In fact, I got divorced because of it. And the thing is, Biden was not nice to Anita Hill.
0: Mm-hmm.
3: I remember it too well. He and I forget the other senator. He was from the West somewhere. They were brutal.
0: Yeah.
3: And I sat and I watched and I felt so bad for her and so sorry to
0: see
3: a Democrat.
0: You know, Biden has said that was one of the great regrets of his life. I mean, he's really walked that back several times now. But you're right. He was the chairman of the Senate Judiciary Committee. He was overseeing the hearings. I think he talked to her in a way that was respectful, but the way that he allowed the attacks on her and the way that he failed to defend her was distressing. Mm-hmm. It was very distressing.
3: And we are living with the results.
0: Yeah. Yeah, we are, and we have been now for all these years, ever since 1991.
3: Unfortunately. Yeah. Mm-hmm. Well, I enjoy your program. I'm very old, but I still believe everything you say, and I'm with you, Tom.
0: Thank you, Kat. Yeah, keep the faith and stick around. We got to fight this thing. Thank you. Good to hear from you. And thank you for being with us today. We'll be back tomorrow, same time, same place. In the meantime, don't forget, democracy is not a spectator sport. It requires all of us. And that includes you. So get out there, get active, tag, you're it. Have a great afternoon. Be good to yourself and the folks around you. Stay safe. Eat your veggies. Get your exercise. Have you walked your mile today or two? It keeps you going. And we got a lot of work to do this fall, so let's get to it. I'll see you tomorrow.

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1: George Orwell spoke bluntly about the nefarious nature of advertising, calling it, quote, the rattling of a stick inside a swill bucket. Even Orwell, though, would have been astonished by the cacophony of swill bucket advertising currently being blasted at us by Amazon, Google, Meta, and other profiteering tech giants. What are they trying to sell? Pure hogwash. Having spent billions to develop artificial intelligence so humanoid robots can displace workers, the tech geniuses are now rushing to build thousands of vast computer data centers necessary to power their brave new AI world. Each center will suck up local water supplies, drastically raise people's utility bills, create monstrous industrial blight and pollution, and enthrone such autocratic thugs as Bezos, Musk, and Zuckerberg as absentee political bosses with domineering power over each locality. But the billionaires forgot something. You and me, we the people, are in open rebellion against this Orwellian future, with officials in multiple states and localities just saying hell no to the profiteers' invasive scams. Thus, the billionaire hucksters are frantically rattling their swill sticks. For example, Mark Zuckerberg, whose Meta Goliath already operates 26 massive data centers and is now spending $600 billion to plop more of them in our communities, has launched a multimillion-dollar offensive to beat back local opponents. It's running BS television ads in state capital cities, financing political candidates to hype the data centers, deploying untold numbers of lobbyists to rig the rules against opponents, and hiring an army of, quote, community affairs agents to spread AI propaganda. This is Jim Hightower saying, they have the fat cats, but a groundswell of us alley cats has them on the run. To get involved, go to MediaJustice.org/tools.

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0: From Publix, the House of Journalism in Berlin, Germany, this is Democracy Now!
1: Most people think that AI is an existential risk.
2: There is a 10% chance AI will kill us all in the next decade. It's pretty clear why that statement has worried so many people.
3: If this technology goes wrong, it can go quite wrong.
1: But it's actually the people who are building it that are the existential risks to humanity.
0: As Anthropic warns its AI models pose an existential risk to humanity, we'll speak to a leading critic of the AI industry, Timnit Gebru. She just won the 2026 Right Livelihood Award, known as the Alternative Nobel. Then as we broadcast from Berlin, we look at Germany's crackdown on supporters of Palestinian rights.
4: Our own history, our responsibility deriving from the Holocaust makes it our permanent duty to stand up for the existence and security of the State of Israel. 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
0: Those were the words of then-German Chancellor Olaf Scholz days after the October 7, 2023 attack on Israel. We'll speak to a leading attorney here in Berlin who's represented clients involved in the pro-Palestine movement. Plus, we look at Germany's crackdown on migrants and refugees. All that and more coming up.

0: Welcome to Democracy Now!, democracynow.org, The War and Peace Report. I'm Amy Goodman. Tennessee's Governor Bill Lee has halted all remaining executions this year after a death row prisoner survived two lethal injections on Wednesday night. According to her lawyers, Krista Pike was still breathing after she was strapped to a gurney and injected with two syringes of pentobarbital in a botched execution that spanned more than 2 hours. Witnesses say Pike described a burning spot in her arm that felt like it was going to burst. She smiled and laughed, then gasped repeatedly and began snoring, but continuing to breathe. She was later taken to a hospital. Her lawyers say no one's informed them about her condition. Robin Marr, the executive director of the Death Penalty Information Center, said, quote, "This event is the worst we've seen, and unlike any other botched execution in the modern era, there is no precedent," she said. Pike was sentenced to death for a 1995 murder she committed when she was 18 years old. She would have been the first woman executed in Tennessee in 200 years. Wednesday night's execution went forward only after the U.S. Supreme Court lifted a stay by an appeals court, which paused her execution to consider whether her sentencing had fully weighed evidence that she'd been raped and sexually abused as a child. Ahead of the botched execution, Pike's lawyers had argued a single-dose lethal injection could be tantamount to torture due to Pike's small veins and history of sexual trauma. They said, quote, "We take no pleasure in being right, but the concerns raised by Ms. Pike proved to be true. Difficult vein access, blown veins, degraded pentobarbital, no emergency medical care available when things inevitably go wrong, all under a protocol that remains veiled in secrecy," they said. The Pentagon's announced a new 4-star military command dedicated to the rapid adoption of killer robots and other autonomous weapons. Defense Secretary Pete Hegseth made the announcement during his State of the Force address on Wednesday at the Quantico Marine Base in Virginia.
1: "Today, at my direction, we are announcing the creation of Autonomous Warfare Command, or AutoWarCom, a new 4-star combatant command with service-like authorities built to scale autonomous and robotic capabilities across the joint force in the fastest peacetime shift in modern military history. Drone warfare supercharged by SI-enabled targeting is the biggest battlefield revolution in generations."
0: Amnesty International's called for a ban on killer robots, writing, quote, "The replacement of troops with machines makes the decision to go to war easier, and through illegal transfers and battlefield capture, these weapons will fall into hands of others," unquote. Meanwhile, Secretary Hegseth confirmed the military will cut 20% of its generals and admirals. This comes after he consistently blocked promotions for several high-ranking black and female officers. Hegseth declared, "We are no longer the woke department." He also singled out reporters in the auditorium, calling them anti-American losers in our media, accusing them of treason for reporting critically on the Pentagon. And Hegseth announced a new Pentagon project on the future of warfare led by former Republican House Speaker Newt Gingrich, Trump donor and weapons entrepreneur Parmer Lucky, and trillionaire Elon Musk, the CEO of SpaceX, which receives billions of dollars in Pentagon contracts. A federal judge Wednesday ordered the Pentagon to let him review its secret legal justification for lethal boat strikes in the Caribbean and Pacific before he decides whether to release it. The Pentagon has been bombing boats for allegedly carrying drugs, even as it provides no evidence they engaged in narco-trafficking. Since last fall, the Pentagon's claimed 70 boat strikes, killing more than 200 people. Jeffrey Stein, staff attorney with the ACLU's National Security Project, responded, quote, "The public deserves to know how our government is justifying the cold-blooded murder of hundreds of civilians. Today's order is a huge step in the right direction of ensuring that the government does not get to summarily execute people based on secret law," he said. A Fly Dubai flight from Dubai to Tel Aviv was diverted to Saudi Arabia on Wednesday after one of the pilots allegedly tried to stab his co-pilot in the cockpit and sent the jet plunging more than 17,000 feet in less than 2 minutes. The passengers and crew got into the cockpit and subdued the alleged attacker. The plane later landed safely in Saudi Arabia. Israeli Prime Minister Benjamin Netanyahu said the attacker may have tried to crash the plane, which was carrying mostly Israeli passengers. Israel's foreign ministry called the incident an attempted terrorist attack on Israelis, but the motive remains unclear. This is one of the passengers who helped subdue the attacker.
2: We pulled the assailant out. I pulled him out. After I pulled him out, we took control of the plane. I pulled up the yoke. I straightened the plane out a bit, and then the pilot. I saw two unmanned yokes with no pilots, and I've watched this TV program, Flight Investigation, and I knew I had to pull.
0: Palestinians are holding mass funeral services in Gaza City today for 105 people whose remains were recovered from the rubble of buildings destroyed by Israeli strikes. Among the dead are 60 children. The funeral follows Israeli attacks on homes and vehicles Wednesday that wounded dozens and killed 8 Palestinians, including journalist Mohammed Abdel Aziz al-Najjar. He's at least the 263rd Palestinian media worker to be killed by Israel since October 2023. This comes as Israel's severe restrictions on medicine, fuel, and humanitarian goods has left Gaza's health sector on the brink of collapse. Sharif Matar is head of pediatrics at Al-Rantisi Children's Hospital, which is operating at minimum capacity, with some departments forced to shut down to conserve electricity.
3: At the moment, we're unable to operate all of the ventilators or reopen the intensive care unit at Al-Rantisi Hospital with its staff and equipment. Last night, unfortunately, a 1.5-month-old baby died because intensive care was unavailable.
0: In Massachusetts, members of the group Cambridge for Palestine delivered an open letter Wednesday calling on Cambridge city officials to divest public money from companies they are saying are complicit in Israel's genocide in Gaza. The letter was signed by nearly 2,000 people, including Jewish residents, who urged city councilors not to conflate anti-Semitism with anti-Zionism and pointed to Israel's continued deadly strikes on Gaza despite the U.S.-brokered so-called ceasefire. Cambridge for Palestine says an investigation uncovered $28 million of city investments in weapons and surveillance companies that are directly complicit in Israel's ongoing attacks on Palestinians. This is Aya Al-Zoubi, a democratic socialist and the youngest city councilor in Cambridge's history.
4: We are out here today because we are getting ready to launch our divestment campaign to the city council, where hopefully we will call on the city to divest some of their financial funding out of companies that are invested in the genocide of Palestinians. Cambridge has a history of standing up against abhorrent human rights abuses. We stood up against apartheid South Africa back in the late 1970s. We divested from Polaroid in its human rights abuses in apartheid South Africa. And 3 years later, after the stand that we took, Massachusetts also divested pension money out of South Africa.
0: An immigration judge has ruled the president of Wisconsin's largest mosque can be deported. Salah Sarsour was arrested by immigration agents in March and held for more than 80 days in an Indiana jail. Sarsour came to the United States in 1993. He's been a legal resident of Milwaukee for over 32 years. He grew up in the occupied West Bank, was detained by ICE agents back in March. Democracy Now! Spoke with Salah Sarsour in July. He said his time in ICE detention brought back bad memories of his childhood when he lived under Israeli military occupation.
5: I never thought in my life that I will see such facility in the United States here. with all this kind of bad treatment. So immediately, as I mentioned, it brought me this memories, what I went through as a child when they arrested me from my house, when the Israeli soldiers came and arrested me and make me go through 2 years at least in a prison for one reason, that I'm a Palestinian. That's all.
0: The Justice Department has indicted 10 foreign nationals in Minnesota on charges of voter fraud. Attorney General Todd Blanche announced the charges Wednesday, saying that 10 immigrants illegally cast ballots in elections dating back to 2022. That would represent about 0.00012% of the combined 8.5 million ballots cast by Minnesotans in those elections. Attorney General Blanche also announced he'd filed a judicial misconduct complaint against several federal judges in Minnesota who criticized Operation Metro Surge, the Trump administration's deadly immigration crackdown in the Twin Cities last winter.
6: There's an obvious bias against the Department of Homeland Security and immigration authorities in Minnesota. These judges are commenting publicly on pending and impending cases and making political statements on matters that are currently or just recently been before them, many of which are still on appeal.
0: Attorney General Todd Blanche was citing interviews the judges gave to the New York Times in September, including these remarks from Patrick Schultz, a George W. Bush appointee, who served as a chief U.S. district judge in Minnesota during ICE's winter surge.
7: What happened in our court, especially in January through March of this year, was pretty much unprecedented in the history of the United States, at least going back to the Civil War. And it created a grave threat to the rule of law.
0: In a statement, Minnesota's Attorney General Keith Ellison condemned the Justice Department's complaint against federal judges as, quote, a desperate and dangerous attack on American judicial independence. He added, Trump and his allies have bullied immigrants, refugees, and the trans community, and now they're turning their attacks toward a co-equal branch of government, Ellison said. And those are some of the headlines. This is Democracy Now!, democracynow.org, The War and Peace Report. I'm Amy Goodman in Berlin, Germany. We're broadcasting from Publix, the house of journalism.
8: And I'm Nermeen Sheikh in New York. Welcome to our listeners and viewers across the country and around the world. On Tuesday, President Trump and leading tech and AI executives signed a set of voluntary safety standards for artificial intelligence. Trump announced the agreement at the White House alongside SpaceX's Elon Musk, Meta's Mark Zuckerberg, Anthropic's Dario Amodei, NVIDIA's Jensen Huang, OpenAI's Greg Brockman, Google's Sundar Pichai, and others.
9: These are the most brilliant people in the world, and the job they've done is unbelievable. We have a very big lead. And we're going to keep our lead. And it's a very positive thing. It's an amazing industry. There are those that say it's bigger than the Industrial Revolution. Now, I don't know if that's so, but everyone seems to think it is. And it could be substantially bigger. And we're leading, and we're going to keep it that way.
8: The White House meeting came after weeks of warnings from AI companies about their own products. In early September, an Anthropic researcher named Jacob Coxon resigned and warned that there's more than a 10% chance AI could kill all humans. Anthropic has warned investors that advanced AI could pose, quote, catastrophic or existential risks to humanity. But the claims and motivations of the leading AI firms have also been questioned by some.
0: We begin today's show with a leading critic of the AI industry, Timnit Gebru. She's an AI researcher and the founder and executive director of the Distributed Artificial Intelligence Research Institute, or DARE. Prior to that, she served as co-lead of the ethical AI research team at Google. She was fired in 2020 for writing a paper warning about the dangers of large language models and raising issues of discrimination in the workplace. Timnit Gebru also co-founded Black in AI. Her forthcoming book is titled Deep Unlearning, the rise of AI and the radicalization of a tech idealist. On Wednesday, Timnit Gebru received the 2026. It was announced she's receiving the 2026 Right Livelihood Award, known as the Alternative Nobel. In a moment, she'll join us. But first, this is a short video produced by Right Livelihood.
10: Most people think that AI is an existential risk.
11: There is a 10% chance AI will kill us all in the next decade. It's pretty clear why that statement has worried so many people.
12: If this technology goes wrong, it can go quite wrong.
10: But it's actually the people who are building it that are the existential risks to humanity. If a bridge collapses, we don't ever ask, was the bridge uncontrollable? Was the bridge unethical? And really, AI is no different than that. When we describe these systems and artifacts like they have their own agency, we're at the very same time helping the companies market themselves. But more importantly, what we're doing is we're also helping them sidestep accountability. I'm a scientist trying to just do science, but it's not possible in our world to just do that. 10 years ago, I was focused on changing the minds of powerful people, whereas now I'm focused on building grassroots power. The institute that I created, DARE, we have technologists, we have refugee advocates, we have labor organizers, we have artists, and we also collaborate a lot with other people. I've been able to create a safe space for people like this to make their mark on technology and also imagine and reimagine what it means to build technology. What motivates me to keep going is the belief that we have to try to make things better. And I really do believe in human agency, and I believe in the ability of collective action. We can change things.
0: That's a video produced by Right Livelihood profiling AI expert Timnit Gebru, who joins us now from Menlo Park, California. Timnit, congratulations on the Right Livelihood Award Prize. And I'm wondering if we can move right into the content you've been most focused on. Your response to President Trump and the world's wealthiest tech executives signing a voluntary set of safety standards for artificial intelligence this week. If you can talk about your response and what's happening right now in California, the major meeting that you're attending.
10: I have been warning that this kind of discussion about the fictional super intelligent machines that don't exist and the so-called existential risk that they pose has been a ploy for regulatory capture. And I feel like when I saw this meeting announced with self-policing and self-regulation and relying on the goodwill of these companies to self-regulate, and my first thought was that they got what they wanted. You know, this is what they wanted. Instead of being held liable through existing laws, I mean, for example, if you wanted to look at cybersecurity laws, OpenAI could have been held liable for unleashing malware around the world, hacking Hugging Face, hacking all sorts of government agencies. But instead of doing that and holding them accountable for unsafe security practices that they should have had, basic security practices that cybersecurity experts would tell you they could have implemented, instead of that, they managed to redirect the conversation to some type of unprecedented rogue machines that don't exist. And then now that leads to this kind of agreement between all these men, who I believe are the actual real existential risk to humanity, to self-regulate, self-police, and we have to rely on their morality now.
8: And if you could respond, Timnit, to the fact that the other tech executives all came down quite hard on Amodai of Anthropic, saying that he's being too extreme in his public statements about the risks of AI.
10: Yeah, he is very extreme, but they're no different. So I'm not really, you know, maybe they're saying now that he's being too extreme, and so that might be changing investor responses. But all of them have, at one point or another, claimed that AI is an existential risk to humanity. Going back all the way to 2012, Elon Musk said that with AI, we're summoning the demon. In 2013, Peter Thiel said that AI is a higher existential risk to humanity than climate change. 2023, Sam Altman was talking about how his own creation is an existential risk. But the difference, I think, what people really need to understand is at the same time as these tech executives are saying that, in the same breath, they also tell us that their products, the beneficial kind of AI, the kind of AI that they control because they're the good guys, can eradicate poverty, stop climate change, which is ridiculous because the data centers are actually causing a climate catastrophe, and eradicate all disease. I mean, they're in the same breath saying this. So this is still, to me, the utopia and doom is still a marketing ploy, but maybe one of them went a little too far and is spooking investors, whereas in the past, it was speaking to this these defense capabilities. In your headline, you talked about how the U.S. military is trying to integrate AI into every facet of its practices. And there was just a CNN investigative report that showed that the U.S. almost started World War III with China, relying on a faulty, fabricated information from a chatbot. Now, we don't know which chatbot they used, but it's obviously one of these providers. And this chatbot provided fake information saying that a Chinese vessel was carrying components of nuclear weapons. And the military was ready with planes, soldiers to intercept the ship, board the ship. And this was going to cause an actual existential threat to humanity. So now, instead of discussing faulty, unreliable systems, they are marketing their systems as all-knowing, super-powerful, super-intelligent. So regardless of how far Amodei may have gone in their eyes, all of them have been talking about their creations and products in that way.
8: And Timnit, if you could say, you know, you said earlier that it's a ploy for regulatory capture and that, you know, these agents, as people describe them, going rogue, although I understand that that's not an accurate description, that these agents doing something reportedly different from what they were tasked to do is a result of unsafe practices. So if you could talk about the regulatory capture question, and then what security practices, safety practices are in place, that, or are there any in place?
10: Well, if you speak to any cybersecurity expert, they would tell you that whatever they had in place that they claimed to have, the security practices, were laughable. For example, OpenAI was testing the capabilities of their models for to find vulnerabilities and exploit them. That is what they trained these models to do, and they were testing the ability of these models to do what they were trained for. But the thing is, if you want to test this and you don't want to hack other organizations, you should do it in a what's called an air-gapped environment where there is no internet access. They did not have a properly air-gapped environment, and so the models ended up being able to have internet access. This is not models going rogue. This is gross incompetence and negligence by a particular company, which actually they could be held criminally liable for. Lina Khan outlined a whole bunch of ways in which these companies can be currently held liable with current laws. And unfortunately, that's not what we're talking about, right? We're acting like there is some kind of unprecedented thing that has been created for which we have to discuss what to do. But actually, if we did not take these companies' words for what went wrong, we could use the legal mechanisms at our disposal to currently hold them accountable.
0: Timnit, can you talk about Senator Bernie Sanders' effort to ban artificial superintelligence? In a recent piece, you described his bill as well-meaning but ultimately misguided. Explain.
10: I think that Bernie Sanders is really leading the left astray, and I've been extremely disappointed. And in fact, to be clear, shocked, absolutely shocked by the kinds of people he's been surrounding himself with and the kind of advice that he's been getting. One of the things that I think people do not realize is that the AI industry is using the exact same playbook from the tobacco and fossil fuel industry. So, for instance, Bernie Sanders has this alliance with Steve Bannon, is very closely working with the Future of Life Institute, which was co-founded by billionaire Jan Tallinn, the same billionaire Jan Tallinn, who's a leading investor in Anthropic Series A. He led Anthropic Series A. It's also the same billionaire Jan Tallinn who invested in a so-called auditing, third-party auditing organization that claims to audit Anthropic's models. So this whole rogue models, you know, agents creating civilizations and all of that lingo came from this very pseudoscientific audit that is by an organization that claims to be a third party, but in fact isn't, because you see it's the same investors, the same staff, the same people. So to the public, it seems like there's a whole bunch of independent experts coming together warning about these existential risks. But what is actually happening is regulatory capture. The same way I learned that British Petroleum came up with the term carbon footprint, right? Instead of them being held accountable, now everybody's conversation about the environment in 2004 got redirected to our individual responsibility and carbon footprint. So this is sort of what's happening in this AI industry. So instead of Bernie Sanders talking about, for instance, how can we have regulation to prevent the use of these faulty systems, what he's doing is he's helping them market their systems as super intelligent, in which case, in my opinion, the real existential risk is like what we saw with the U.S. military almost starting World War III because of the belief that these systems are infallible and actually super intelligent. What we need people to understand is that they are fallible, they're not super intelligent, and we need to hold corporations liable for unleashing these kinds of error-prone models into the world.
8: Timnit, could you talk about this idea of yours of stochastic parrots and how it applies to AI, and then respond to the fact that many have said now that that's an outdated, that research is outdated because AI has changed so much?
10: It's very interesting because this critique of stochastic parrots mostly comes from a very specific segment of the group of people who believe that AI, in fact, causes an existential risk. So stochastic parrots was describing large language models. And this is actually the reason that I got fired from Google in 2020 is one of the reasons I got fired is for writing a paper outlining the dangers of large language models. And we call them stochastic parrots because these are large language models that are trained on vast amounts of textual data, and they're trained to calculate the most likely sequences of tests. So now what has changed recently is that the way in which the likelihood is calculated is different. There's sort of bells and whistles. But at the end of the day, the core engine of many of these chatbots is still large language models, which we call stochastic parrots, because they're not grounded in facts. You cannot count on them to tell you facts. So even if they happen, whatever you

0: and most of these people are taking the word of press releases, company press releases, instead of actually doing their own evaluations grounded in the scientific method. So we still have examples of these systems being stochastic parrots, and I do not understand the criticisms that things have, that these systems are no longer stochastic parrots.
1: So, Team Neat, you're obviously not of the view that with the passage of time, artificial intelligence, in terms of the information it provides, will improve. It'll get better and better, which is, of course, the general consensus around AI. So if you could respond to that, and then also tell us what policies you think.
0: I wouldn't say it's the general consensus.
1: Well, let's just say there are now a billion people who use chatbots, right? I mean, now maybe they have conflicting views on it, but more and more people are turning to artificial intelligence to these chatbots. So perhaps it's wrong to infer from that that they think the information they're receiving is more reliable. But okay, so you respond to that. And then second, what kinds of policies do you think should be put in place to regulate AI, to control what these companies are doing?
0: So the first thing I'll say is, you know, the term AI itself is a very misleading term to use. It's a marketing term. So when we, right now, let's say we're discussing the specifically the chatbots that these companies are creating, right, like Claude or ChatGPT. And so there are many different things happening where the regulation could be helping. For instance, there are kids who are being goaded into dying by suicide. I was just deposed in a specific case of a teenager who committed suicide after interacting with a chatbot called Character AI, whose whole entire deal was to mimic different characters. And I do not understand how it's even legal to have such a chatbot that. All it does is mimic various characters. So this particular case, the chatbot was mimicking the character of Daenerys Targaryen of the Game of Thrones, and it was kind of goading this teenager into dying by suicide. And actually, it's heartbreaking because the teenager was actually asking, "Do I have to do this?" And the chatbot is saying, "Yes." You know, so. This is a great example of if you apply intent to the actual chatbot, you would say that this chatbot was super intelligent and also was trying to do something to the kid. But actually, our attention should be directed to the companies, Google, Character AI, etc. Why did they unleash this kind of chatbot into the world? Why do we allow these kinds of chatbots that are completely unsafe for children? That are actually killing children that had no prior mental health issues into the world. So those are the kinds of conversations I want to have. Why is it that just recently, speaking of error-prone large language models, someone in Australia, this poor woman in Australia, accidentally found out that a summary from a medical scribe had attributed her illness, her symptoms, to microdosing on mushrooms. She's never done mushrooms ever. So why do we not have guardrails making sure that these kinds of error-prone systems are not used in high-stakes scenarios like medicine? That's not what we talk about when we redirect our conversation to super intelligence, because when you believe they're not error prone and they're super intelligent, then you're kind of pushing it on doctors and the medical fields to use these kinds of systems. So for me, it's very clear, do not allow companies to put out unreliable products into the world, especially in high stakes scenarios, without very specific tests and guardrails. And the tests should not be ones that the companies themselves tell you about or that based on their press releases. We need to have transparency into the kinds of data that they're using. I mean, we're not talking about copyright protections and how much data they're stealing from authors. Anthropic just had to settle with a whole bunch of book authors. Why are we allowing them to steal all this data? Why are we allowing them to build all these data centers and pillage the environment and pollute our water and make us all have asthma because we can't have clean air? We can't breathe clean air anymore. So these are the kinds of conversations I want to have about regulation.
2: Team Neat, as we begin to wrap up, you've described many prominent backers of AI as being eugenicists. Can you talk

0: about what you see as this link between eugenics and artificial intelligence.
1: Very hard to wrap this up in a little bit, but basically, part of my work describes the people who talk about existential threats of AI and utopia. So utopia and dystopia are two sides of the same coin. So this is kind of eschatology, right? Like religion, end of times. You know, you have these preachers always telling you the end of is coming tomorrow. So in this case, the Tescrio bundle, the T is for transhumanism, and I think this is the best example of how those who talk about superintelligence or creating superintelligence have a direct line to eugenics. And they're very public about it. For example, MIRI, the organization that you had in your show last week, I mean, the founder is very publicly a eugenicist. I can give you all sorts of quotes. But for example, when you talk about transhumanists, in eugenics, the goal is to improve the human stock through generations. So, you know, through selective breeding, either through killing undesirable people or through making sure that the desirable people breed a lot of humans. But in transhumanism, you want to sidestep that altogether. People are like, why don't we just create a new human species called posthumans? And this human species is just better. It lives forever or for a long time. It doesn't feel any pain. And so a great example I can give you is Ben Gortzel, the man who popularized the term artificial general intelligence, was a friend of Jeffrey Epstein. And in his correspondence with Jeffrey Epstein, he says that that the girls who accused him of rape were in fact wrong, and that they were old enough to consent. And he says that specifically the issue is with the human brain. And this is why he's working on AGI, because once he achieves his goal of artificial general intelligence, we're not going to have these kinds of faulty human brains because we'll have a great brain. Max Tegmark, who you've also had on your show, in his 2017 effective altruism keynote, says a similar thing, where if we build a super brain, we can Earth is just our womb, right? We can colonize the cosmos and have digital millions and billions and quadrillions of digital beings happily living colonizing the cosmos. So, you know, I have a whole body of work that draws this line and connections, but honestly, none of it is hidden because these are all publicly available talks and papers that of what these people say.
0: Timnit Gabru, we want to thank you so much for being with us, founder and executive director of DARE, the Distributed Artificial Intelligence Research Institute. Her forthcoming book, Deep Unlearning, The Rise of AI and the Radicalization of a Tech Idealist. She has just won a 2026 Right Livelihood Award known as the Alternative Nobel. Speaking to us from Menlo Park, California. Coming up, we'll speak to a leading attorney here in Berlin who's represented clients targeted in Germany's crackdown on the pro-Palestine movement. Stay with us.

0: favorite song by Sinn Kane performing in our Democracy Now! Studio. This is Democracy Now!, democracynow.org. I'm Amy Goodman in Berlin, Germany at Publix, the House of Journalism, with Nermeen Sheikh in New York.
1: We turn now to look at how German authorities have cracked down on pro-Palestinian voices across the country in recent years. Soon after the October 7th attack on Israel in 2023, this is how then-German Chancellor described his country's support for Israel.
2: In diesem Moment gibt es für Deutschland nur einen Platz.
3: There is only one place for Germany at this time.
2: Das meinen wir, wenn wir sagen,
3: and that is by Israel's side. This is what we mean when we say Israel's security is part of Germany's raison d'etat. Our own history, our responsibility, deriving from the Holocaust, makes it our permanent duty to stand up for the existence and security of the State of Israel. This responsibility guides us.
0: In the years since Germany has banned or restricted pro-Palestine demonstrations, criminalized certain speech, and intensified surveillance and prosecutions of pro-Palestinian voices, the restrictions on protests have been accompanied by thousands of criminal cases and investigations. For more, we're joined here in Berlin by attorney Alexander Gorski. He's been challenging Germany's restrictions on pro-Palestine activism and representing people facing criminal prosecution or deportation for their protests. He recently represented the so-called Berlin Four, three European Union citizens and one U.S. citizen ordered to leave Germany because of their involvement in pro-Palestine protests. He successfully challenged those expulsion orders in court. Alexander Gorski, it's great to be with you here in Berlin. Explain that case.
4: Amy, thank you so much for having me on the show. So the case of the Berlin Four is a good example of how the German state and the Berlin local government tried to crack down on the pro-Palestine movement. Those were four young people who were active in especially campus-related activism in favor of Palestine liberation against the genocide in Gaza, and they were accused of taking part in an occupation. But none of them had a criminal conviction. None of them had a criminal record. And then in March of 2025, the Migration Office in Berlin decided to issue expulsion orders against all four of them, and making them executable at the moment. So we had to file an emergency relief measure at the administrative court in Berlin to make sure that those four people could stay in Berlin to await the outcome of their case. Luckily, we achieved that and we won the emergency measures in April of 2025, and all four are still in Berlin. Three cases are still pending. The fourth one of an Irish national, we already won. But this is just one of many examples of Germany using migration law in order to crack down on the pro-Palestine movement.
1: Alexander, let's just talk about the context, the broader context in which this has been occurring. The contemporary political use of the term, which we just mentioned, Staatsraison, reason of state in Germany, the way it's being used now was reportedly coined by Chancellor Angela Merkel during a historic speech to the Israeli Knesset in March 2008. So could you talk about what exactly was going on then and what prompted Merkel to speak specifically of this to the Knesset?
4: Yes, the now infamous concept of Staatsraison or reason of state was popularized by Angela Merkel in 2008, as you just said, but this concept dates back a lot longer. It's an extra legal context. A concept. It's not enshrined in the German constitution. It's not a law. It's actually a guiding principle of German foreign policy towards the state of Israel. After the Holocaust in the 1950s, for geopolitical reasons, Germany, Western Germany, supported Israel with money and weapons in order to regain its position again at the United Nations, at NATO, to re-enter into the Western community of states. And in the decades since, this unconditional support for Israel has served as a moral whitewashing of Germany's guilt regarding the Holocaust. And especially since October the 7th, we have seen that this concept has been abused to justify the support of the genocidal war of Israel against the population in Gaza and of the export of millions and millions of euros worth of arms to Israel in order to continue its military actions in Gaza.
0: You've also represented Dr. Ghassan Aboussita and Yanis Varoufakis, the former Greek finance minister, and their restrictions on coming here into Germany. Explain.
4: Yeah, those two cases are definitely extraordinary. I don't think that your audience needs to be introduced to those two people. So very briefly, Dr. Ghassan Aboussita is a British-Palestinian surgeon, a world-leading expert in the field of conflict medicine, and Yanis Varoufakis is a Greek politician and global commentator on global affairs. So those two people were scheduled to speak at the Palestine Congress, which was supposed to be held here in Berlin in April of 2024. But the German government again used migration law in order to silence these voices. The Congress itself was organized by Palestinian groups, leftist groups, but also anti-Zionist Jewish groups. And it was the idea to talk about what's happening in Gaza and how Germany is complicit. And Dr. Ghassan Aboussita specifically wanted to speak about his personal experience working at Al-Shifa Hospital and Al-Ali Hospital in Gaza in the first weeks of the genocide. And Yanis Varoufakis was invited to give a broader political context. Ghassan Aboussita was entered into the Schengen information system, meaning that Germany banned him from entering the whole Schengen area, which covers most of Europe, which also would have banned him from giving expert witness testimony at the ICC. And they also put a ban on political activity for several weeks on him. We challenged both of these government actions successfully in court. We fought back, and we are doing the same in the case of Yanis Varoufakis. Yanis Varoufakis was also targeted by the German government. The federal police, who patrols the airports and is in charge of airport security, was given a notification for the weekend of the Palestine Congress that upon arrival, Yanis Varoufakis was to be checked very carefully because he could be a danger to the public good because of possible anti-Semitism, of possible radicalization in anti-Israeli views. And the federal police was told to search him very carefully and possibly deny him entry if they deem it necessary. Also, we found out about this notification that went out to the federal police, and we're challenging it in court, and we're hoping for a court date later this year. Those two cases obviously target two very prominent figures, but the abuse of migration law goes far beyond that. Numerous Palestinian activists, Palestinian refugees living in Berlin have been targeted by the German state for their activism in favor of Palestine with the use of migration law by revoking their refugee status, by revoking their residence titles, or by denaturalization.
1: So, Alexander, just as we conclude with the 19, I just to make one last point, just to clarify, this Staatsräson, from the very outset, was there a conflation between anti-Semitism and anti-Zionism, or anti-Zionism as anti-Semitism with respect to Israel?
4: Definitely. The German state is basically using these terms interchangeably. When they say anti-Semitism, they could just as well mean anti-Zionism. I think it's very important to distinguish between those two concepts. Germany has a historic responsibility for challenging anti-Semitism, but at the same time, what we should learn, especially as Germans from the Holocaust, that never again means never again for anyone, and that is especially important now, considering the genocide happening in Gaza.
0: Alexander Gorsky, we thank you so much for being with us. A Berlin-based lawyer here who specializes in migration and criminal law has represented several clients involved in the pro-Palestine movement. Coming up, a quick look at Germany's crackdown on migrants and refugees. Stay with us.

0: Alice Gerard and band singing When I Loved You at the Brooklyn Folk Festival. This is Democracy Now!, democracynow.org. I'm Amy Goodman in Berlin, Germany, with Nermeen Sheikh in New York.
1: We end today's show with a look at broader militarization and the immigration crackdown in Germany and the European Union. This is EU Migration Commissioner Magnus Brunner speaking to Reuters last week, saying that the European Union needs to, quote, control migration flows.
2: Well, 10 years ago, when the first crisis started with the migration flows towards Europe after the Syrian crisis, Europe took a lot of responsibility. But we didn't have a system, we didn't have rules, and that's why we didn't have control over who comes into the European Union, who can stay, and who has to leave again. And that's why the member states agreed, after years and years of discussion, on the Pact for Migration and Asylum. And that was the actual reason, to get control back. This is actually what we need in the European Union.
0: So this comes as Germany's far-right AfD party has made significant electoral gains in state elections in September, which could result in German state being controlled by a far-right extremist party for the first time since World War II. AfD champions restrictions on migration and promotes so-called remigration, which amounts to a policy of mass deportation. For more, we're joined here in Berlin by Wiebke Judith. She's the legal policy spokesperson for ProAsyl, a German NGO working for the human rights of asylum seekers and refugees in Germany and Europe. Thank you so much for being with us. In these last few minutes we have together, can you talk about what the AfD victories mean for asylum seekers and refugees in Germany?
3: Yeah, thank you so much. First of all, of course, the win of the AfD in Sachsen-Anhalt, but also the gains they have made across Europe is deeply concerning for everyone who cares about our democracy, but especially for people who are targeted by their policy. And for the first time ever, them taking control of government could mean that they can make policies that will directly impact refugees, asylum seekers, of course, also other people with a migration background. And this could mean excluding refugee children from schools. This could mean further restricting of benefits. They might try to stop any asylum seekers being brought to that specific federal state. So a lot of people have fear, but I also do want to highlight, I think already in the last years, they have quite successfully managed to push the center parties towards their policies. And I think that is just as concerning.
1: And Wiebke, if you could talk about the transformation of the discursive, the conversation around immigration in Germany. I mean, it was in 2015 that Angela Merkel made it a policy to admit refugees, in particular from Syria, to the point that now there are almost, I believe, a million Syrian refugees in Germany. And now that was 2015. What has happened that has led to this kind of backlash against refugees in Germany?
3: Over the last 10 years, we for sure have seen quite a shift of the German migration policy towards the right. It's not like a straightforward at this time it went in the other direction, but it's just something that has developed. And there have been, you know, a lot of anti-migration campaigns in the media by right-wing or even center parties. So for almost 10 years, migration has again and again been put on the top of the agenda as supposedly the biggest issue in Germany. What I do think we currently see is that, again, it's shown no, it's other issues that are very concerning with regards to housing or the retirement system. But I think constantly having put migration and asylum on top of this agenda has led to quite a hostile environment. But what we have seen in the past as well is also there is still a lot of solidarity with refugees in Germany. Also, Ukrainian refugees were welcomed in the last years, and we still see a lot of people day to day supporting refugees in their work. So I think this really we have to consider as well.
0: And finally, your group, the work that it carries out in Germany and Europe, the space you find for it, and the movements, how successful they are in pushing for the rights of migrants and asylum seekers.
3: What we do focus on currently, but have been doing for many years in Germany, but with partners across Europe, is really litigation, because it is quite hard at the moment to have political wins. But we have fundamental rights, we have human rights, and there is still a functioning court system that we can use. What is quite concerning is that we see that if there are wins in front of courts, governments are not perceiving it that well anymore. They might implement it or might not, and they might use it to really also campaign against our core human rights, such as the European Human Rights Charter. So these are developments that we see increasing, and we are quite worried. But for the moment, I think going to court is still a good way.
0: And how much public support do you have?
3: Well, it always depends, of course, who you ask. And we can't deny that there has been a shift within the German population as well. But again, I want to highlight there are many people who every day support refugees and other people coming to Germany. So I think people are, of course, a bit swayed by some of these narratives that have been pushed again and again and again, as migration being the main concern. But there are also many people who see and who know people in their daily life who've arrived 10 years ago, perhaps, but who are now a member of the community, who arrive and who fill job gaps that otherwise are not filled, who arrive, who are part of school, etc. So we also then again always see a lot of protest when there's, for example, effort to return such people, and people come together to protect their neighbors, to protect people at their workplace. Mm.
0: I want to thank you so much, Vibeke Udit, legal policy spokesperson for Pro Asyl, a German NGO working for the human rights of asylum seekers and refugees in Germany and Europe. 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Tonight, I'll be at Spora, here in Berlin, Germany, for the screening of Steal the Story, Please, the documentary about 30 years of Democracy Now! I will be there with the director of the film, Carl Diehl. It's at 7 o'clock. It's free. People should come early. Check our website. I'm Amy Goodman with Nermeen Sheikh.

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Welcome to KXRW's Authenticity Matters, where we examine how to live more intentional, fulfilling lives by truly being ourselves. In each episode, we will talk to guests who've transformed their lives, organizations, and the community through authentic and intentional actions. I'm your host, Jen Coyne.

As I continue on my exploration of authenticity as an act of courage, I have a guest this month that has chosen the path less traveled in life. Ironically, it involves a lot of travel. Brenda Brusegard is the founder and CEO of Informed Tech Solutions. The fact that she's an entrepreneur within the tech sector, helping companies especially in process excellence and leveraging artificial intelligence in practical ways, is not the entirely unusual part. The fact that she's currently running her startup from Panama and the journey that took her there is her authenticity journey story. We'll dig into all of this over the next hour. Join me in learning how to live life with more intention and authenticity.

0: I am joined today by Brenda Brusegard. She is the founder and CEO of Informed Tech Solutions, and we're going to learn all about that over the course of the next hour. And, you know, it's been a minute, so I want to start out with, what does authenticity mean to you? So welcome, Brenda.
1: Thank you for the warm introduction, Jen. It's great to be here, and I'm really excited to talk about the topic. So for me, I think authenticity comes down to whether you actually chose your life or whether you inherited it. And a lot of people build everything around a job, like it's their identity. And, you know, you choose where you live based on where you work. And I mean, in this environment, it feels like a lot of people end up losing their jobs. And then you think, okay, what is my identity now that I don't have this?
0: Who am I?
1: Yeah.
0: Yeah, I've been there. I've been there. Yeah, it's tough.
1: When you introduce yourself to a new person, one of the first questions is always, what do you do? Your job is such a defining characteristic, typically.
0: And sometimes it's the company. You know, like I used to say, oh, I work at this place, you know, because it was my job title was so weird or, you know, obtuse. Like, what does that mean? Right. So you say, I work here. And so then when you leave that place, you're like, who am I even anymore if I can't say this is where I worked? So.
1: Exactly. And I also think it stems from maybe not also being exactly sure where you want to go, like a goal. And I realized this at different points in my life that once I like really stopped and thought about it and closed my eyes, like, what do I actually want to do 5 years from now? Sometimes I didn't have an answer or I wasn't really sure. And that was when I needed to figure out, what do I want to be doing with my life?
0: Yeah.
1: We only have one.
0: Yeah. I mean, I'm at a juncture right now where I'm dealing with an aging parent and, you know, health issues and things like that. And we're talking a lot about like, what does it mean to be independent or free in the rest of your life? What do you want the rest of your days to look like? And I think that for most of us, until we get to a certain point in our lives, we don't think with that intention. And living authentically in the best way is like has to be very intentional, I think.
1: Yes, I agree.
0: Yeah. Well, let's learn more about you. What's your background? Where did you grow up? What were those formative moments for you early in life?
1: Yeah. So I grew up just outside of Minneapolis, Minnesota, and I graduated from university during a wonderful time back in 2008 when there were no jobs for anybody. Yeah. And so I had paid all this money to go into teaching. That was what I wanted to do at the time. And now when I think back about it, like I had a natural knack for it, but at the same time, I don't know if that's what I actually wanted to do. It just, I don't know. I played school a lot when I was growing up. And then it just sort of became like, I didn't know what I wanted to do. So I was like, I mean, I think I like being a teacher. I like learning.
0: This, right. A lot of times we go for the things that we're really talented in, but aren't necessarily as passionate about too.
1: Yeah. So my undergrad was in elementary education. And then the funny story is I never actually had an elementary classroom.
0: Interesting.
1: So anyway, I graduated college and I needed to find a job. And I started working at the Hilton in downtown Minneapolis. And I loved it because I loved travel. I studied abroad twice during university and loved it. I love throwing myself into new situations, being uncomfortable, which I know not everybody like thrives on that, but I kind of like get a rush off of it.
0: Where did you study abroad?
1: Well, both times was in Australia, but two different kind of roles. One was a semester at a university, and then I went back and I did student teaching in a different part of the country. But
0: It's
1: I loved it.
0: interesting because you say you when you talk about like uni, you say I went to university. It's a very sort of British derivative kind of thing. So I was curious if that was, it was like, is it England? What is it, one of the colonies? Like what?
1: Yeah, because college in a lot of other places means like high school.
0: It's funny, those little tells sometimes.
1: Nuances.
0: Yeah, yeah. What was there something in your early days or like your family or something, like what infused that adventurous spirit in you to be comfortable being uncomfortable?
1: I'm not exactly sure. I tried a lot of different sports when I was younger, trying to figure out like what I liked or what I wanted to do. I was always trying new things. Maybe that was it. Trying to figure out what I wanted to.
0: I'm going to ask you another impromptu question. So, were your parents or your guardians, whoever you felt was like influencing your life the most when you were young, doing that, trying out different sports and stuff, were they supportive of failure? Because I think that's part of it too. Like, if you are
1: Being
0: encouraged
1: comfortable.
0: to try and fail, then like you get more comfortable just going for it and not worrying about the consequences quite so much.
1: I would totally agree with that.
0: Yeah, that's interesting. It's like another thing that I'm like, I need to dig deeper into this, like authenticity and failure. Like, how does that all work? So, did you become a teacher after your time at the Hilton and all of that,
1: So,
0: or?
1: I finally, after about a year and a half, was able to get a teaching job, and I went into middle school science. I learned during university that I liked science. I didn't actually know that growing up. And then I realized it was because I don't think I have very good science classes.
0: Well, and up until very recently, I don't feel like from a gender standpoint that girls and women were encouraged to even pursue that line of,
1: I didn't
0: vocation.
1: realize how interesting it was because when I was growing up, it was all like sort of textbook and a lot of reading and, maybe doing some prescript, like following a recipe for an experiment. And like, that's not really an experiment.
0: You didn't get to dissect anything cool or weird when you
1: I mean, we did dissections, but yeah. I
0: So then it
1: mean,
0: was just like, that's gross. No, anyway.
1: so I decided I wanted to become a middle school science teacher once I got into it. So with an elementary degree in Minnesota, you also need a middle school focus. And so I did do science. And then so I landed this teaching job at a small private school. And because I was a new teacher with, only a bachelor's and no experience, I didn't make very much money. So I had to keep the Hilton job.
0: Oh, okay.
1: So then I was working two full-time jobs because I actually was making more money at the Hilton than I was teaching.
0: That's a sad reflection of our society, is it not? I mean, not that the Hilton people at the Hilton shouldn't be paid well, but our in our disrespect for the care economy between teachers and nurses and doctors and caretakers, right? Babysitters, all of that stuff. Not so good.
1: So I ended up doing the two full-time jobs for 4 years, and I really enjoyed working at the Hilton, and that was kind of the problem was that I knew I wasn't going to quit because I loved travel and I got a really good discount. I had fun. It was like you leave work and it's done. There's
0: You're
1: no
0: not thinking
1: papers to
0: about
1: grade.
0: it.
1: So it was like there was no homework, unlike teaching, but I was passionate about teaching. So that was the problem, is like, am I going to follow what I'm passionate about with this middle school teaching, or am I going to follow this trajectory of making money? But it wasn't fulfilling. So I had heard about international teaching and I had thought about it, and I finally decided to go to a job fair. And I landed a job in Quito, Ecuador. This was in 2014. And I went into the job fair thinking I'll just go and like interview at places and see what happens. Like I don't
0: Yeah.
1: have to take a job. Like let's just
0: Right.
1: see. But then I got this job and I got the job offer for Ecuador and I was like, actually, this sounds great. So I left.
0: Yeah. I want, before you keep going on the story, I would love
1: Yeah.
0: to also make a point about something you just said, which I think you didn't think it was a big deal, but it is a bigger deal, right? I think sometimes we think too many steps ahead, and it's like, well, if I go to this job fair, then I might get a new job, and then what happens to this and that, and you're like trying to get in your head about too many scenarios that could happen when you just said, well, if I go to the job fair, I don't have to take a job. It's just going to the job fair. That's all it is.
1: Yeah.
0: Right. And I think that's a great way to test the waters on what feels right for you and best for you is just to like try something pretty basic, take a no thank you bite. And if you don't like it, you don't do it.
1: Yeah, exactly. I would agree.
0: Yeah. All right. So keto. I loved keto. I was there 20 years ago, I think. Probably, well, yeah, I was there before you were working there. That's wild. I'm so old. Anyway.
1: So yeah, I moved to Ecuador, didn't know anybody, didn't really speak Spanish, and really enjoyed my time there.
0: What was the
1: And
0: job?
1: I was a middle school science teacher, and while I was there, I finished my master's and library degree, so I actually for 2 years I was a science teacher and 2 years I was a librarian the last 2 years.
0: And was this at an English school
1: So
0: or?
1: it's a private international school, so
0: Okay.
1: they speak English
0: Okay.
1: and they want English speakers to be teaching the classes
0: Like an
1: in
0: English
1: English.
0: immersion kind of
1: Yes.
0: situation. Gotcha.
1: And I also had something happen when I first got there. And about 2 months in, I didn't really speak Spanish. I was in a really bad bus accident.
0: Oh my
1: I
0: gosh.
1: was traveling from on a holiday weekend. It was the first long weekend. And so I went with some new friends I had made to the Amazon. And on the way back, we were on just like a public bus and it tipped over in the
0: Oh my
1: mountains.
0: God.
1: And thankfully, there was a shoulder on that particular curve that the bus tipped.
0: Because sometimes there is not.
1: Yeah. And it was mass chaos, and I had injuries, and I broke my neck. Well,
0: Oh
1: I
0: my
1: guess I didn't
0: God.
1: break it, but my neck was broken.
0: Yeah.
1: Quite a few other broken bones. And I, went into the hospital, and I was in the hospital for a week. A horrible cut on my head that went all the way around. I had to get it shaved and stitched back together, and all that. It
0: Oh
1: was
0: my
1: crazy.
0: gosh.
1: And I'll never forget it. The first time I was asked this question by a friend of, are you going to go back to Minnesota? I like that thought had never even crossed my mind that I would leave Ecuador,
0: Right.
1: even though I was in really bad shape and I couldn't, for a few weeks, I couldn't do anything by myself. I had to
0: Yeah.
1: hire a nurse to help me, like, get out of bed. It was crazy. But I knew that I didn't want to leave. And I know that for some other people, they've been like, I'm out of here.
0: Right. And I want to be around what I'm familiar with, my friends and
1: Yeah.
0: family.
1: Yeah.
0: Yeah.
1: And I also had people ask me, are your family coming? Or did they come like after it had happened? And I specifically asked my parents not to come because I was like,
0: Wow.
1: I don't want you to come and sit next to me. Like,
0: Right, like what are you gonna do? Yeah.
1: yeah. I want you to come later when I'm better and we can go on a trip and go to a butterfly garden and walk
0: Yeah.
1: around.
0: And how old were you at this time?
1: I was probably 27 or 28.
0: Okay. Did you have any sort of existential crisis about like I could have died?
1: I felt really bad actually because one of my friends is a quadriplegic after the accident
0: Oh my
1: that was on the
0: God.
1: bus with me.
0: Yeah.
1: So that was a lot to process because I also had convinced that friend to come on the trip. I
0: So
1: felt
0: there's
1: really
0: like
1: guilty about
0: guilt.
1: that.
0: Yeah. Wow.
1: And some other people died on the bus. There were four people that died.
0: Wow.
1: So there was also some like questioning about why was I saved or like what's my greater purpose?
0: Right. Survivor guilt, that kind of
1: Yeah.
0: thing. Yeah.
1: It was crazy.
0: That's pretty formative.
1: But
0: That'll
1: yeah.
0: shake you up. So you stayed.
1: I stayed, yes. And I had a lovely time after I recovered. I ended up staying in total 4 years there. And after 4 years, I got itchy feet. I was ready to go explore somewhere else. And so I accepted a job in India.
0: Wow.
1: And I lived in Mumbai, India for 6 years. And during that time was also COVID. And that was really tough.
0: Yeah.
1: And you learn so much about so many things when you travel to other places and actually live there. And everybody in the US was complaining about things that were going on there. And I just kept thinking, nobody has any idea what it's like in other places.
0: Right. What was the big difference for you?
1: Well, so when the lockdown, they had a lockdown.
0: Yeah.
1: It was very strict. We couldn't leave our apartment at all for months. And
0: Wow.
1: I'm talking, I lived in a gated apartment complex with like three really large buildings. I had a dog. I could not even go inside the gated community garden with our dog.
0: Wow.
1: You couldn't go outside at all.
0: That's wild.
1: And I lived in like, you know, an apartment in a high rise, and you think about the other people that are in one room. They don't even have a bathroom in their, you know, one room that they
0: Yeah.
1: live in with eight other people, and they're not allowed to go outside.
0: Yeah.
1: It was crazy, crazy times.
0: Yeah. And how long did that last?
1: Specifically in terms of like being able to go out with the dog, I think that was a couple of months, but I remember the first time that I was actually able to go to the mall. Of course, I had to show my vaccine card and be masked. Was in August.
0: Yeah.
1: So that's a pretty
0: That's
1: long
0: wild.
1: time.
0: Yeah. Did you do remote learning at that
1: Yeah.
0: time?
1: So also India, the entire country was online school for 2 years.
0: Wow.
1: And if you like, I think about the public school children that don't really have Wi-Fi. They maybe have a smartphone that
0: Yeah.
1: their parent has. So I would say the majority of kids there didn't go to school for 2 years.
0: Yeah. I'm sure there's lots of research being done on the effects that that has had globally on just like development of humans and education and all those things. Like
1: Yeah.
0: the differences and just like experiences that kids missed and things like that.
1: And beyond the learning, also the social
0: Yeah.
1: skills.
0: Yeah.
1: And we actually, like, when we went back to school, eventually noticed a big difference in the students.
0: Yeah. So you've had some experiences putting yourself out
1: Yeah.
0: there. So, I love that your journey has kind of taken some big leaps and chances and all of that. So you were in India at COVID, so you haven't been. What did you do next?
1: So after India, well, I had my baby in India. I have a son. He's 4 now. And so I stayed there for a little while because it would be really hard to move with a little one. Just the logistics of it, and you know, being a new mom is exhausting.
0: Right.
1: Everybody knows that.
0: Yeah.
1: Thankfully, there's a 6-month paid maternity leave in India.
0: Imagine
1: So
0: that.
1: that was amazing. Took full advantage of that.
0: Yeah.
1: But there were a couple things that happened during that time. So one was the person that was in charge of the school. It was May, so end of the school year. I was due in July. We were just about to go to break for summer, and the head of school called me into the office and said, "I just want to let you know that we have to keep a job for you, but not your job."
0: Right.
1: And they were going to move me to the other campus because the school actually had two campuses. And I was devastated because I had spent 4 years like building this library program that I was really proud of.
0: Yeah.
1: And for it to just be like pulled out from me without any warning or any talking to me about it, it was a big shock.
0: Did
1: And it
0: they
1: was,
0: eliminate the program?
1: they were going to have somebody else replace me.
0: Mm. While you were out.
1: Yeah.
0: Yeah.
1: And then they weren't going to have me go back
0: Yeah.
1: to that library.
0: Yeah.
1: So in that moment, I was like, I don't ever want to feel this again, that
0: Yeah.
1: somebody has this kind of like control or power over
0: Yeah.
1: me.
0: Yeah.
1: That was like a big eye-opening moment. And at the end of the day, that whole job thing got worked out, but it took a few months, and I was able to go back to the job, which I was happy about. But there was quite a few months where I didn't know what was going to happen. I just had to like put it out of my mind.
0: As you're having a baby and all this stuff, you're going through
1: Yes.
0: this and wondering
1: So many
0: like,
1: emotions.
0: yeah. No, I identify with that so much, right? Like, just thinking back to when, my job was eliminated in high tech, I had spent the prior couple of years building something that I was very proud of that they ended up dismantling because of cuts and things like that. So that hurt, because I was like, we were headed in the right direction and it was going to make things higher quality and more efficient, and they just wouldn't give it the oxygen to let
1: Yeah.
0: it get there. But also like having that decision made for me felt crappy, and it did make me think about like, oh, at least temporarily I am going to do my own thing because I don't want to be in that position. And it's 10 years later and I'm still doing my own thing. So
1: Nice. Yeah.
0: it'd be hard to go back.
1: Yeah, definitely.
0: Yeah.
1: So then the other sort of defining moment that kind of launched me into my business now, which I haven't shared what I'm doing now,
0: We got plenty of time to talk about it.
1: is ChatGPT came out in 2022. And as the librarian and in high school, I was really into it as a tech person. I was like, this is going to change everything.
0: Yeah.
1: I want teachers and students to know how to use it responsibly, ethically, appropriately, critically, like all these skills that you need to like really use AI and leverage it.
0: Yeah.
1: And I was helping the school write policy about it. And then training everybody on different skills. And I kind of just like stopped for a second and thought about how I'd been in education for like 15 years and how slow everything moves, especially with technology and innovation, that I wanted to be on the front of it.
0: Yeah.
1: And education wasn't going to be the place where that was going to be,
0: Well,
1: unfortunately. Like, I
0: yeah.
1: couldn't just sit around
0: Yeah.
1: and like
0: Although it's
1: wait.
0: disrupting education in such a major way now, because how do you teach people how to problem solve and learn and all this stuff when you know, you can't assign things the way

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Let's take a short break and hear from the sponsors that make this radio programming possible. 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

0: 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I'm Jen Coyne, and today my guest is Brenda Brusegard, founder and CEO of Informed Tech Solutions. Before the break, we were talking about Brenda's career in education and how her role, especially as a librarian, caused her to look critically and enthusiastically into how AI was going to disrupt education, problem solving, and critical thinking. Let's rejoin the conversation. How do you teach people how to problem solve and learn and all this stuff when, you know, you can't assign things the way that you used to because people will just go and use AI to respond and it defeats that whole learning process?
1: Yeah. So this is where the whole crisis that I was like going through was I was thinking about how the reason why the assignments and the assessments are the way they are is because of what the standards are and what we've considered important for years is knowledge.
0: Yeah.
1: And that's a big shift now because we have access to so much knowledge at our fingertips.
0: Yeah.
1: We don't have to know everything anymore, but we need a lot of other skills to be able to think about where is this information coming from? Is this helpful? How can I find the information that I need? Like all of these skills and the process is actually more important than the product.
0: Exactly. I was just listening to Brené Brown talking on the Curiosity Shop. It's one of her podcasts. The words that they were using, they were talking about discernment. The skill of discernment, which I thought was really interesting. Does that word resonate with you? Or what do you think that it is that people is the critical skill that people need?
1: I think just actually thinking deeper. And there's this, I think one of the sort of myths, if you would, about AI is that it's going to make people lazy. And what I think is that AI just enables lazy people to be lazy.
0: Right. It doesn't manufacture laziness.
1: Yeah.
0: Right. Which is true about all innovations since probably the beginning of time, right? We've always been promised like we're going to work less and all this stuff. But I think we're gluttons for punishment and people that want to create and achieve and do aren't going to be lazy.
1: Yeah.
0: Interesting.
1: And, you know, if our work week is 40 hours and AI is able to handle

0: a lot of these other lower level tasks for you in your work, you're gonna find other things to do with that 40 hours and maybe be able to meet with more clients or, attend more events or do other things in your business or your work that you weren't able to do before. You're
1: Right.
0: still gonna work 40 hours.
1: Yeah, I mean, I think that the, I obviously there's like the dark side of and problems with AI that we need to figure out. Security, privacy, all these, intellectual property, things like that. But when you look at the opportunity to have such greater insight if you use it in the right way, and then use that in order to like connect the dots in different ways and, see from a systems thinking perspective so much differently, or having access to better data just because it's easier to mine it out. There's so many opportunities. So I want to come back to the whole AI revolution and how that's affecting you now, but tell me logistically, like you're in India having these insights.
0: Yes. And so once my husband and I decided it was time to move on because we got itchy feet
1: Yeah.
0: to the
1: When did
0: next
1: the
0: place.
1: husband come into the picture? I'm curious about that.
0: Oh,
1: Like,
0: yeah, this is kind of an
1: was
0: interesting.
1: it keto or where, like, where did this happen?
0: Yeah, so, the universe works in mysterious ways. But the summer before I moved, I had already signed my contract to go to Ecuador. So that summer, I was selling everything. I was just trying to have a fun last summer in the US, and I was on a dating app and swiped right and I met him and we went out for drinks and we hit it off. And I left 2 weeks later to go live in Ecuador.
1: Wow, that's amazing.
0: And we just stayed in touch. And he happened to be a teacher as well. He was working in a different school district in Minnesota. And he's adventurous and always wanted to work abroad. And things just sort of worked out. He ended up getting a job at my school the next year and moved down. And
1: That's
0: that was
1: amazing.
0: that.
1: That's amazing.
0: I mean, it wasn't like all smooth sailing, but
1: But
0: I feel
1: you were
0: like,
1: persistent. Both of you were persistent in the relationship.
0: yes. And I also feel like we went through a lot of hard things in the beginning. I mean, we hadn't ever really been around each other like long term, and we moved in together.
1: Right. You
0: And he
1: dove
0: moved
1: into
0: it.
1: the deep end.
0: He new moved to a new place, new country, new friends, new, you change your entire life. And
1: But
0: it
1: that's
0: was.
1: interesting because I feel like, I assert, because I do a lot of values work, that one of the most important things that two people can connect on is like common set of values and the way how that translates into how you live your life. I'm picking up that this guy is willing to take those leaps and has that same sense of like being comfortable with uncomfortable that aligns with you. Otherwise, it wouldn't have worked.
0: True. Definitely.
1: Interesting. Go
0: So
1: ahead.
0: he ended up so then we got jobs together in India at the same school, and then he was sort of climbing the ranks in administration. And so I told him when I decided I wanted to start my own thing after like that when we left India, that's when I was going to make the leap to starting
1: Yeah.
0: my own thing. And then he was going to continue in this international school sector and find a job. So he did find a job in Panama. So that's where we currently live full
1: Yeah.
0: time. And then I was enabled to start my own consulting business.
1: Right. And have a 4-year-old and all that good stuff too,
0: Yeah.
1: right?
0: We
1: Not,
0: moved. Yeah. So we moved here when the 4-year-old was two,
1: yeah.
0: which is a crazy time.
1: Yeah.
0: Busy.
1: What an experience for your kid to be able to grow up with this adventurous life living in different countries too, though.
0: Yeah, and so actually that's another thing is we're planning to move back to the US at some point, because when we I had already mentioned like your identity and your job is usually one of the things that people ask you about. The other question that you get every single time is, where are you from? And after working in schools abroad and being around students and other teachers that have grown up internationally, it's kind of a hard identity question that you feel like you have to explain yourself if you don't feel like you belong anywhere or you're from somewhere. And it turns into like, a 1 minute spiel to a brand new person you haven't met about like your life history, about how you grew up abroad in all these countries. And like, so anyway, I want to go back to the US for a period of time so that my son has a sense of identity, that he can feels like he's from the US.
1: It's very interesting because it's most people, it's like where you're from is where you were landed without consent for yourself anyway.
0: Yeah.
1: And so you've had a lot of agency to say what feels like home to you.
0: Yeah.
1: So you're doing your own thing now.
0: Yes.
1: Tell us more about what it is that you do now.
0: So now I'm helping small businesses with their technology to help them streamline and be able to use AI in their business. And what I realized when I started on this path is that a lot of businesses don't have their foundations in place in terms of systems and processes and data organized in a way that AI can actually help you. I've talked with lots of people that don't think that AI is very useful or it won't work for them, but it's because they haven't been able to give it good data or information, which totally feeds into my library background and organizing everything.
1: What? So I have my own thoughts for myself and just what I see is like the difficulty. So you talk about the lack of foundation and everything. Is that the piece that's hardest
0: Yeah.
1: for small businesses?
0: Yes. They don't know where to start. Also, I think just everybody in their personal life has a lot of data that is completely disorganized as well. So, because you can use AI in your personal life, I mean, look at your email box or your personal Google Drive or your photos. Like, these things are a mess.
1: I feel that pressure. I am now hit. I won't even tell you because it's embarrassing how many unread emails I have that are primarily driven by not bit my business email inboxes, right? These are like all the junk I've signed up for all the years and having to take the time to unsubscribe and whatever, you know. I imagine you could say, "Hey AI, go unsubscribe from every single place where I have not opened the email in the last 6 months."
0: Yeah. And if you have Gmail, it does prompt you that every once in a while. It's like, hey, you haven't opened this newsletter in 30 days. Like, do you want to keep receiving it? But that's like out of 15,000 emails, like one email. It's just scratching the
1: I
0: surface.
1: am in the five figures as far as my unread emails, so it's bad.
0: Yeah.
1: So, all right, so you're helping the companies like understand where, like, do you do an assessment or something like that to kind of see
0: Yeah,
1: where they're
0: so
1: at?
0: it kind of depends. Everything is very custom at the moment. Because every company is different, has different processes, has different technology pieces that they're using, whether it's Outlook or Gmail and the CRM and so many different tech platforms. So sometimes I ask people what's taking you the most time in your business, like what's something you don't want to be doing anymore?
1: Mm-hmm.
0: And we design a process so we can just like get rid of that,
1: Yeah.
0: get it off your plate.
1: Yeah.
0: And sometimes I do an audit where I go through all aspects of the business to see what we should start with, whether it's with onboarding or marketing or actually managing client data, or, you know, providing a service. There's so many. It's there's so many different tech things that you can do in the background. So it really just depends.
1: What is it like being an entrepreneur and building a business in Panama? I assume you take clients from all over the place.
0: Yep.
1: What's your experience like being, you know, I find entrepreneurship at times, especially in our digital world, to be somewhat lonely and isolating. What's been
0: Yeah.
1: your experience?
0: So honestly, what's great about Panama is there are a lot of people here doing similar things to me, not necessarily like in the AI space, but they're coaches or consultants, or they've come down here and they've b built their own businesses. So I have found different groups of people to connect with, which is nice because after when you're on the computer all the time doing the work, it's like I just want to be in person. Talking to people. And so that's been really nice to find the other people that are doing the same thing. And also, I do have a house and a home base in Minneapolis that we go to. So I actually was just there over summer for 2 months, and I was making connections in person while I was there because so far, most of my business is referral based. Either somebody knows me or somebody that knows me has referred me to a person. Because I think now, with so much AI content out there, you don't know what's real. And people are looking for referrals. So I've just been really trying to expand my network.
1: Ultimately, this is still all about trust, right? And that notion of like you don't know what's real or not real, you need to find the people and the tools that you can really trust.
0: And in person, the trust factor goes way up. Not everybody you meet is trustworthy in person either, but
1: You can sense it a little bit more, probably. Are your intentions to be back in Minneapolis eventually? Is that the
0: Yeah, so I mean, I had mentioned that I want my son to live there for I don't know, some amount of time so that he can feel like he's American because he has his US passport. And anyway, I'd like him to experience the US. So, yes, the plan is to go back there, but for how long, I don't know. I'm open.
1: I'm like, how often do you get itchy feet now?
0: Well, it's gotten more complicated because you know, the son, and now I have two dogs, so we're multiplying and growing the family, which adds layers of complication to paperwork and documents and just moving. So after Panama, I'd like to just go back to Minneapolis. I don't really want to go to another country
1: Always
0: at this
1: travel.
0: time.
1: Just travel.
0: Well, and I'd like to travel the US some. I mean, I did road tripping when I was younger and I have seen lots of other places, you know, here and there, but there's so much to explore there.
1: Well, and what a great time for you to. Does your husband get summers off, or is he? So you get that flexibility and that lifestyle. And I want to come back to, the notion of these formative things, and what experiences make you feel authentic and things like that. Like, how are you going to weave all this together to come back to like what authenticity, what feels authentic to you moving forward?
0: Moving forward, it's just really about goals. So I do have this goal that I want to go back to Minneapolis for a while, but I'm not putting it on a timeline. But when you put something out there, like, and make it known, it will happen.
1: It creates pull.
0: Things just start like happening at some point.
1: That intentionality has to still stay there, I think. Like, you have to put it out there. What is it I'm going for? And I think that that's what's hard for a lot of people is like there's so many contributing factors that people go into an autopilot situation and don't take a step back to think about what they really want. Do you have a process that you go back to keep things like that front and center and to make sure that you're putting your intentions out there?
0: I definitely do goal setting and reflection at different points. Usually, I mean, daily, I like to write down a goal of like, I put it in a sense of like, this is already happening, even though it's not actually happening yet. And it would be something that I think is probably going to happen in the next 6 months. I like to write down like a money goal. Maybe some other things. And I write it as like, I am making X amount of dollars. I write it like that. It's like an
1: Nice.
0: affirmation, basically.
1: I love that. I love that.
0: And I also think, I think energy is really important, being positive. And whatever energy you put out is what you get back. So I like to think about how grateful I am about things. And I do journal about that in the morning, like little things.
1: Coming back to your most recent endeavor, helping companies through Informed Tech Solutions, putting it out in the universe, what are you hoping to do with this?
0: I want to be like an advisor and a strategy for companies. So, basically looking out for technology and small businesses, because right now we know that tech is always changing. Like something that was there last week is just different this week. It's crazy how fast it's happening now, like exponential. And as a business owner, you can't keep up and you can't be like thinking about that because you need to be doing your work of what your business is.
1: Right,
0: You
1: hire the
0: can't be.
1: expert. Don't,
0: Yes. So I want to be advising companies on a monthly basis and just keeping their systems on track. And then, like, a quarterly meeting where I suggest improvements or new systems to implement. And the whole thing would be tracked with data. That's the whole point of the informed tech solutions. Is being able to use the data because if your data is organized, you can get these like amazing dashboards and then optimize everything that you're doing.
1: Well, and there is that kind of joke I've seen around where it's like, why do we have to implement AI? Because you got to do it. You just got to do it, right? And in this the case, it's like you're trying to help people have a purpose and some intention and some rationale around why they're using the tech, and that it's not technology just for technology's sake. Right?
0: Yes,
1: That's what I hear.
0: exactly.
1: Well, what's the big next step for you? What's going on, and how can people find you?
0: Well, so the next step for me is just doing the work. And people can find me on my website, which I'm sure there'll be a link somewhere.
1: Yes, there will be a link online.
0: It's also informedtech.io. I try to keep it short and sweet. And then I'm also on LinkedIn. You can look up my name, Brenda Brusegard, which on the radio you might not be able to know how that's spelled, but
1: But you can check it out on the Authenticity Matters Facebook page and on KXRW.fm. We will have all the links to your stuff. And yeah, maybe people can learn some things about not just your company, but I imagine you've got some thoughts that you're putting out
0: yeah.
1: there
0: Yes, I do. And
1: to help
0: I
1: people
0: do
1: get
0: have an
1: started.
0: Instagram as well.
1: Okay.
0: And that is AI by Brenda.
1: Oh, love
0: So that's an easier one to remember.
1: that. That's great. Well, I appreciate you spending some time with me, and I admire the journey you've been on, truly. Like, I think that I'm comfortable being uncomfortable, but the experiences that you've had and the leaps you've taken far surpass those kinds of things that I've done. So, really interesting to hear about your journey, and wish you all the best. Thank you so much.
0: Thank you. This was great.

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Find Brenda on Instagram at AI by Brenda or at informtech.io. 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

0: So I'm Rowan, and I'm here at Kindred, and everyone is welcome here. We are Bulk Refillery. We have several different options. You can definitely bring in your own vessel. We'll just get the weight on that, and then you fill it with what you're wanting. We also have a ready-to-go section of some different options that you can just grab and go. And then we have community-donated jars as well if you're needing a container to put things in.
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2: 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I'm on KXRW Radio. I'm down here at the AC Marriott on the Vancouver waterfront, playing a little music with my brother Roy Perez, doing some of my originals, doing some of our covers, some brand new songs that aren't even recorded yet. 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
1: 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It's Thursday afternoon, which means we've got a couple of X-ray shows lined up for you. 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And we love to be able to play their programming on our show. Up next, we've got Impact Sound, hosted by the Grand Yoni, ska and rocksteady from the 60s, the deepest roots reggae from the 70s, and the best dancehall from the 80s and beyond. 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

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A radio is yours. I even got Greg somewhere. Oh, no, he wandered off. Never mind. Greg was here for a bit, but you don't know that, and I cannot prove it, so you'll have to believe me musically.

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That was Wake Up to Reality by Glenn and Dave. I hope you're strapped in, because we're heading for outer space.

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Yes, you are tuned to the Impact Sound right here on X-Ray FM, where radio is yours. This is the beginning of moving month. We're all going back to remote while we move to the new studio. So I hope y'all can come join me there when the time is right. I've been told it's going to be way cooler, a nice space for everyone to hang out at. Let's see what's going on in Peyton Place.

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If I have to cry and plead for your sympathy,

Yes, you are tuned to the Impact Sound right here on Extra FM. Our radio is yours. We're in the middle of our big move to our brand new space. Thank you so much for making this possible. I think it's going to be a huge, huge, huge thing for all of us. Now, listen to Clancy Eccles and the sound of young children in the background. What will your mama say?

There ain't nothing like the real thing. The Jeff Barnes thing. Go ahead. Do it to it, Mama. Don't hurt Papa. Adam and Eve went up my sleeve. Didn't come down till Christmas Eve.

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Do it to it, honey. To the competition, I say. You need a jacket to back it, to crack my musical sprocket. Do it to it.

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I'll catch you all next week. Stick around for the Wayward Girls Soul Club right after this. Big shout out to the crew at Beaches and to the whole Saturday afternoon family. 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And remember, my friends, be good to yourselves, be good to each other, smash the fashion, no matter how bad things get. 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

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Up next, we've got Jazz in the New Millennium, which is actually recorded in the KBOO studios. So we have a community radio afternoon here for you on KXRW. Jazz in the New Millennium. And then after that at 4 o'clock, a brand new Time into Space with host Jeff Ross. That happens every Thursday at 4. Again, after this Jazz in the New Millennium, stay tuned at 4 p.m. for a new Time into Space by Jeff Ross.

From the album Skyline, released in 2021 by the trio of pianist Gonzalo Rubalcaba, bassist Ron Carter, and drummer Jack DeJohnette, that was the Cuban standard Lagrimas Negras, originally recorded in 1931 by the group trio Matamoros and since covered by everyone from Jose Feliciano to Ruben Blades. The title translates as Black Tears. Welcome to Jazz in the New Millennium, where we showcase the artists who are keeping this great music alive and passing it forward in the 21st century. In the current season, we are honoring artists who have joined the ancestors since we began doing the show. I'm your host, Rick Mitchell, and today we are featuring the music of drummer Jack DeJohnette, who passed on October 26, 2025, at the age of 83. Jack DeJohnette was born in Chicago in 1942. Although he is predominantly of African-American heritage, he also has some Native American heritage, which has been an influence on his music. He credits his uncle, the legendary Chicago DJ Roy Wood Sr., as his inspiration to play music. Jack's first instrument was piano, which he can still play very well, but he is best known for his unique, freewheeling approach to the drums. In Chicago, he came up playing everything from R&B and bebop to avant-garde jazz with Mewhall Richard Abrams and Roscoe Mitchell, who founded Chicago's influential Association for the Advancement of Creative Musicians in 1965. In 1966, DeJohnette moved to New York and joined the Charles Lloyd Quartet, with which he recorded several albums, including this one, Forest Flower, recorded live at the 1966 Monterey Jazz Festival. Although it consisted of unapologetic modern jazz, at times bordering on the avant-garde, the album crossed over to the emerging underground rock audience to become a bona fide hit. From that album, here is DeJohnette's composition, Sorcery. Charles Lloyd on flute, Keith Jarrett on piano, Cecil McBee on bass, and Jack DeJohnette on drums.

From Miles Davis' 1970 landmark album, Bitches Brew, which gave birth to the movement that became known as Jazz Fusion, that was a jam called John McLaughlin. With McLaughlin on guitar, Joe Zawinul and Chick Corea on keyboards, Benny Maupin on bass clarinet, Dave Holland on bass, Don Elias and Juma Santos on percussion, and Jack DeJohnette on the right channel and Lenny White on the left channel on drums. We also heard DeJohnette with the Charles Lloyd Quartet, live at the 1966 Monterey Jazz Festival. DeJohnette stayed with Miles for 3 years, playing with the high-energy fusion band that also included

Chick Corea on keyboards and Dave Holland on bass for several albums, including the definitive Live at the Fillmore East and Fillmore West albums. Dejanet released a handful of his own albums in the early 70s on the Milestone and Prestige labels. At the same time, he was in demand as a session drummer for the emergent CTI label, laying down the groove on commercially successful funk jazz releases by Freddie Hubbard, Hubert Laws, and George Benson, among others. The coolness factor of these albums has only increased with time. But Dejanet also felt called to the free improvisation aesthetic embraced by the ECM label, launched in the early 1970s by the German producer Manfred Eicher. From the 1975 album Gateway, featuring John Abercrombie on guitar, Dave Holland on bass, and Jack Dejanet on drums, here is a composition called Unshielded Desire. The program is Jazz in the New Millennium. I'm Rick Mitchell.

Only the Lonely. Written by Sammy Kahn and Jimmy Van Heusen, and famously recorded by Frank Sinatra in 1958. From the album My Foolish Heart, by Keith Jarrett's Standards Trio, recorded at the 2001 Montreux Jazz Festival and released in 2007. Jarrett on piano, Gary Peacock on bass, and Jack DeJohnette on drums. Jarrett has said that of the approximately 20 albums he recorded with this trio for the ECM label, this performance is the best distillation of what made them special. Prior to that, we heard DeJohnette's band Special Edition from the 1984 release Album Album. That was an original called Zoot Suite. John Purcell on alto and soprano saxophones, David Murray on tenor saxophone, Howard Johnson on tuba, Rufus Reed on bass, and Jack DeJohnette on drums and keyboards. In the 1990s and into the 21st century, DeJohnette continued to tour with Jarrett's trio while also leading a variety of bands of his own. In 1994, he did a solo piano tour. After his friend and fellow drummer Tony Williams passed in 1997, he formed Trio Beyond, a tribute to Williams' lifetime trio. In 2009, he won a Grammy in the New Age category for the album Peacetime, released on his own Golden Beams label. He also led a series of quartets and quintets showcasing younger musicians while working as a sideman with artists such as McCoy Tyner and Michael Brecker. From the 2012 album Sound Travels, this one is called Salsa for Lucito, named for percussionist Lucito Quintero. Esperanza Spalding on bass and vocals, Lionel Luecki on guitar, Ambrose Akinmusar on trumpet, and Jack DeJohnette on piano and drums. I'm Rick Mitchell, and you are jamming with jazz in the new millennium.

From the self-titled 2017 album by the group Hudson, that was Bob Dylan's tune, Lay Lady Lay, given a reggae treatment by John Scofield on guitar, John Medeski on keyboards, Larry Grenadier on bass, and Jack DeJohnette on drums. I hope this group makes another album soon. In 2012, DeJohnette was named an NEA Jazz Master. In 2013, he called upon two of his mentors in Chicago's Association for the Advancement of Creative Musicians, pianist Muhal Richard Abrams and saxophonist Roscoe Mitchell, plus fellow AACM member Henry Threadgill on reeds and Larry Gray on bass, for a concert at the Chicago Jazz Festival. The performance was recorded and released in 2016 on the ECM label with the title Made in Chicago. In 2018, Keith Jarrett suffered a pair of strokes, leaving him partly paralyzed on his left side and putting an end to the Standards Trio after an epic 40-year run. Bassist Gary Peacock passed in 2020. Yet DeJohnette shows no signs of slowing down or settling in as he approaches his 80th birthday. He is a living link to the generation of jazz giants that pushed beyond bebop into free jazz, funk, and fusion, and his influence can be heard clearly in the playing of younger drummers such as Terry Lynn Carrington and Brian Blade. In 2021 alone, DeJohnette appeared on 8 new releases, only 3 of which featured historical recordings. From the brand new album Every Note is True by pianist Ethan Iverson, let's listen to Jack DeJohnette's composition Blue, originally recorded with the band Gateway in 1978. Iverson on piano, Larry Grenadier on bass, Jack DeJohnette on drums.

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The show is produced at the studios of KBOO-FM in Portland with engineer Matthew Clark. I'm Rick Mitchell. To contact me and for information on my book, Jazz in the New Millennium, please visit my website, www.rickmitchell.us. Thanks for listening, and please remember to say peace.

Good afternoon. You're listening to KXRW, broadcasting at 99.9 FM from Vancouver, Washington. And my name is Jeff. The name of this program is Time into Space. I'm here every Thursday afternoon from 4 until 5 p.m. Believe it or not, there was a time between Elvis Presley going to the Army and the Beatles when interest in popular music was focused on instrumentals and surf music. There were hundreds of teenage bands inspired by The Ventures and The Shadows that learned to play twangy tremolo guitar while their audiences did the stomp. And although the British invasion wiped out the surf craze, interest in surf and instrumental music never really disappeared. Today, I am going to focus on some relatively contemporary surf and instrumental music on this program. Starting out with this is John and the Night Riders with Moment of Truth here on KXRW.

You're listening to Time into Space here on KXRW, and I'm your host. My name is Jeff. I'm here every Thursday afternoon from 4 until 5 p.m. We just ended that set of music with the song Wicked Game, and that was a version done by Messerchumps, a band out of St. Petersburg, Russia, from their album New Wave or Surf Wave. Ahead of that, we had Preston Fans and the Seton Sands from their album Returned to Burnt Island with the Widowmaker. Before Preston Fans, we heard the Milkshakes from their album The Men with Golden Guitars and their song The Yorkshire Ripper. And to start us out, we heard John and the Night Riders from the album Surf Beat 80 with their version of the song Moment of Truth. Thanks very much for keeping it tuned here to KXRW, playing some contemporary or relatively contemporary surf and instrumental music this afternoon. Up next, I thought it might be appropriate to play a track by James Wilsey, since he's the guy that played on the original version of Wicked Game. This is James Wilsey from his solo album El Dorado with San Bernardino here on KXRW.

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Broadcasting at 99.9 FM from Vancouver, Washington, you are listening to KXRW. My name is Jeff, and the name of this program is Time into Space. I host this program every Thursday afternoon from 4 until 5 p.m. We ended that set of music with a song entitled Rope of Sand by the band Impala from their album Night Full of Sirens, Anthology 1993 through 1997. Out of that, we had Pocahontas by a band called Delicious Patricia from their album Mordros, The Sound of the Surf. Out of that, we had Panther in the Sky by Catatonics, and that's from a single that they released. And to start us out, we heard James Wilsey, who you might know better as being the guitarist for Chris Isaak, from a solo album he put out entitled El Dorado. And the name of the song we heard was San Bernardino. Up next here on KXRW, I'm going to continue on playing some instrumental and surf music. This is REM with White Tornado here on KXRW.

Ending that set of music with the band The Other Timelines from their album Heathen's Hymnal here on KXRW, and we heard the song Unsafe at Any Speed. My name is Jeff, and the name of this program is Time into Space. I'm here on this station every Thursday afternoon from 4 until 5 p.m. Before The Other Timelines, we heard Man or Astroman with Inside the Atom, and that appears on their EP Inside the Head of Mr. Atom. Ahead of that, we had the Kanaloas from their album Surf A Go-Go with Toxica. And to start us out, we heard White Tornado by R.E.M. Thanks very much for keeping it tuned here to KXRW. 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